0: Erin Conyers, GPB's Pamela Kirkland reports.
1: Shamita Johnson alleges toxic chemicals released after the 2024 fire caused respiratory injuries that led to the death of her husband, Kenny Johnson. Johnson collapsed after testifying before state lawmakers 9 days after the fire. Attorney Mindy Bish doesn't represent the Johnson family, but she is preparing personal injury cases on behalf of other residents. Asked how many people her firm represents, Bish said,
2: I think at this point we have almost 500 residents. I expect that that will grow.
1: Biolab and its parent company declined to comment on the lawsuit. For GPB News, I'm Pamela Kirkland.
0: The Metro Atlanta City of Holly Springs is filing a lawsuit against the state of Georgia over a bill passed by the legislature and signed by Governor Brian Kemp earlier this year. GPB's Sarah Callis reports.
3: Holly Springs Mayor Pro Tem Michael Zenchuk says House Bill 1029 is creating confusion about how the city will run elections in November. He says the changes remove some residents from city limits in 2027 and change how council members are elected.
4: What I do not want to see is a resident of the city of Holly Springs who is responsible for paying taxes towards the city but doesn't have an equal voice to be able to choose his or her government.
3: The bill, sponsored by lawmakers from Cherokee County, redraws corporate boundaries in the city and adjusts the structure of city council. The Cherokee County delegation released a letter in support of the law and said that the city is wasting taxpayer dollars on unnecessary litigation. For GPB News, I'm Sarah Callis.

0: The Okefenokee National Wildlife Refuge is now Georgia's first World Heritage Site. The United Nations Cultural Agency, UNESCO, over the weekend made the designation official at a meeting in South Korea. Kim Bednarek of the Okefenokee Swamp Park highlighted the massive wetland's diverse ecosystem in an acceptance speech.
1: The Okefenokee is a place where nature still reigns. Across more than 400,000 acres, water, fire, peat, and time continue to shape an intact wetland, reminding us that conservation is about protecting the natural systems that sustain life itself.
0: The designation places the Okefenokee alongside natural wonders like the Grand Canyon and important historic sites like the Great Wall of China. Its boosters say the designation will increase tourism and education. A North Georgia nonprofit is turning kayaks and fishing rods into opportunities for veterans to find peace and camaraderie. The group Heroes on the Water gets veterans out for afternoons on the Chattahoochee River. GPB's Ellen Eldridge reports.
2: While access to mental health care can be a challenge, an afternoon of free kayaking and fishing has been lifting veteran spirits for years. Josh Back is the Heroes Chapter Coordinator for the Chattahoochee Valley River area. He's also a combat veteran who served in Iraq and still struggles with traumatic memories, but not on river days.
3: It's not therapy. It's just, hey, I'm out here, me, a couple of my friends, we're out here paddling around, having a good time, cutting up. And
2: the most recent data available estimate 200 veterans die by suicide every year in Georgia. For GPB News, I'm Ellen Eldridge.
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I'm Valerie Kaler. This is Coromanti, one of the earliest documented songs composed by an enslaved person in the Americas, first set to paper in 1688. The melody of Coromanti is the basis of the piece we're about to hear, the overture to an opera called Omar by Rhiannon Giddens and Michael Abels. Omar Ibn Said was from a prosperous family in Fouta Toro in the Senegal River Valley. He was a writer and a devoted scholar of the Quran. But in 1807, when he was 37 years old, Said was captured in a tribal war, sold into slavery, and transported along the Middle Passage. Said ended up in Charleston, South Carolina, where he was sold to a plantation owner. He sought his freedom by fleeing to Fayetteville, some 200 miles away. When he got there, he was captured and placed in jail, where he wrote passages from the Quran in Arabic all over the cell walls. His literacy stunned the jailers, who assumed that no enslaved person could read or write. And it caught the attention of the next man who enslaved him for the rest of his life. Said's new enslaver attempted to convert him to Christianity, but Said maintained his connection to his faith and his language. Omar Ibn Said wrote his autobiography when he was 61 years old, 15 pages written in Arabic, telling his story and affirming his Islamic faith through it all. This document, now more than 200 years old, was preserved in the Library of Congress. It's the only known narrative by an enslaved person in the U.S. that was written in Arabic. And in 2022, it became the inspiration for the Pulitzer Prize-winning opera simply called Omar, co-written by Rhiannon Giddens and Michael Abels. Let's hear the very beginning of this powerful story. The overture to the opera Omar, Yader Binyamini conducting the Detroit Symphony Orchestra.

Music by Rhiannon Giddens and Michael Abels. The overture to their Pulitzer Prize-winning opera, Omar, which is based on the autobiographical essay, The Life of Omar Ibn Said. Omar Ibn Said was a West African Islamic scholar who was imprisoned and sold into slavery in 1807, eventually landing in Charleston, South Carolina. The overture to Omar by Rhiannon Giddens and Michael Abels. Yadir Binyamini led the Detroit Symphony Orchestra. Violist Eric Nowlin was the featured soloist, and they gave that concert in Interlochen, Michigan, as part of the Interlochen Presents series. In a moment, wind and sea, and strings and sea.

0: 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No news, no lyrics, just notes, harmonies, and melodies. Music well composed and beautifully played. I'm Sarah Zaslaw. 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
0: Right now, a little tale about how the physical pain of music making can sometimes feel less painful with friends. João Luiz was frustrated, 8 years old, growing up in São Paulo, Brazil, watching his friends, other 8-year-old boys, play lively games of soccer and strum guitars and sing together, while he had to sit alone and practice his trumpet. A, playing trumpet made his mouth hurt, and B, he felt super left out. Out of frustration, 8-year-old João put down the trumpet and started to teach himself guitar. Now, it should be noted that playing guitar can be tough on your wrists and hands and fingers. At first, it hurts. You gotta contort your hand in weird ways, and my goodness, the tender little fingertips. But João soldiered through with his eye on being able to join his pals in guitar strumming camaraderie, and it worked out great. João Luiz, all grown up now, teaching guitar at Hunter College in New York City and at the Yale School of Music. He also plays in a group called Trio Verado with flutist Amy Porter and violist Jaime Amador. Let's hear Trio Verado in concert, playing music from the early 1800s by Italian composer Francesco Molino. This is the opening movement from his Trio Concertante.

Music written in the early 1800s by Italian composer Francesco Molino. We heard the opening movement of his Trio Concertante from a concert in Jacksonville Beach, Florida, an event presented by the Beaches Fine Arts Series. Trio Verrato is Amy Porter on flute, Joao Luis playing guitar, and Jaime Amador viola. Trio Verrato. They started playing together back in 2010, playing a wide range of music from the 1700s to contemporary classical, to jazz and samba and more. In a moment, poetry in motion. This is Performance Today from APM

The Bridgehampton Chamber Music Festival is 4 weeks of great music in a beautiful spot about a two-hour drive east of Manhattan. Artistic director Maria Martin builds each season around a theme, and she says the light bulb for one theme fired up when she was a juror for a music competition. Spending 5 days listening to pianists, flutists, clarinetists, singers, she was struck by the gift of being able to follow along with the text while listening to the singers. Quote, "I thought about music and how a lot of it is related to text, but we don't let it be known. All of a sudden, I started looking at music differently." Maria Martin wanted to dig into what was going on with the composer while writing a piece. Not just the circumstances of life, but what kind of books had they just read? Had they just gone to a play? So every concert of the 2025 season was inspired by words, or in the music we're about to hear, written by a word lover. Gabriel Fauré spent much of his career turning poetry into song. But late in life, in his chamber music, the words were unspoken, unsung. It's like he absorbed poetry so deeply that it didn't need a voice. It just poured from his fingertips as pure music. Let's hear an all-star chamber ensemble at the Bridgehampton Chamber Music Festival playing the Piano Quintet No. 2 in C minor by Gabriel Fauré.

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0: Musical poetry from Gabriel Fauré, his piano quintet number 2 in C minor with violinists Aaron Keefe and Ani Kavafian, violist Natalie Lauren, cellist Mihai Marijka, and pianist Albert Cano Smith in concert at the Bridgehampton Presbyterian Church in New York, part of the yearly Bridgehampton Chamber Music Festival. Founded in 1984 by flutist and artistic director Maria Martin. 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I'm Valerie Kaler. 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
1: 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I'm Sarah Zaslav, and I'll be with you after that for music hosted closer to home here on GPB.
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0: Like Rayfon Williams in the UK, Zoltán Kodály was immensely interested in the folk songs of his country, Hungary, and he was committed to preserving them for future generations. He gathered and recorded many, many songs, but some other previously published native melodies also captured his fancy, like a series of Romani songs basically from his backyard, Galanta, a region of what was then Hungary and is now in Slovakia. From APM, American Public Media, this is Performance Today. I'm Valerie Kaler. Jakub Hrusa and the Vienna Philharmonic with Kodály's Dances of Galanta, later this hour.
3: Live from NPR News in Washington, I'm Ryland Barton. President Trump touted his tariffs in Michigan today, a state where they've affected many businesses.
4: I placed historic tariffs on foreign producers and manufacturers, including a 25% tariff on foreign automobiles, something that no other president had the courage to ever do.
3: Michigan's economy relies heavily on Canada, and new tariffs, including on imported cars and auto parts, create concerns. Trump's visit comes before Michigan's primary next week, and early voting's already underway. Democrats face another ideological battle between their progressive and moderate flanks in the Senate race. Congresswoman Haley Stevens is running against public health official Abdul El-Sayed, who's more left-leaning. Trump has endorsed former Congressman Mike Rogers in the Republican primary. Former FBI Director Jim Comey is asking a judge to dismiss his indictment for posting a photo of seashells on a North Carolina beach. NPR's Carrie Johnson reports.
5: Jim Comey says he thought shells that spelled out the numbers 8647 were clever political commentary, using restaurant slang to express opposition to the 47th president, Donald Trump. But the Justice Department turned Comey's Instagram post into a criminal prosecution, arguing the former FBI director made a serious threat against the president. In a new court filing, Comey's lawyers say that defies common sense and the First Amendment. Comey says he's being punished punished for criticizing Trump and that forcing him to stand trial will chill free speech. DOJ tried and failed to bring another criminal case against Comey last year. Carrie Johnson, NPR News, Washington.
3: A federal judge in Minnesota has frozen a new law in the state aimed at prediction markets like Kalshi and Polymarket. As Minnesota Public Radio's Dana Ferguson reports, the law is the first of its kind in the country.
6: Judge Catherine Menendez blocked a law days away from taking effect that would make it a felony to host or advertise a prediction market in Minnesota. The sites let people wager on everything, from sports to politics to celebrity weddings. State legislators passed the law this spring, saying the markets could become addictive for young people and raising concerns about insider trading. The Commodity Futures Trading Commission, along with Kalshi and Polymarket, sued, saying the federal government has the authority to regulate the markets, not states. Judge Menendez says the CFTC and markets proved they could face irreparable harm from the law. She granted a preliminary injunction preventing enforcement while the case plays out. For NPR News, I'm Dana Ferguson in St. Paul.
3: The College Football Players Association says Stanford has become the first team to organize a player-led chapter. The group was established 5 years ago and advocates for unionization. This could create momentum for bargaining over working conditions for student athletes. This is NPR. Kentucky Senator Mitch McConnell's doctor says the former Republican leader has not yet been cleared to leave a rehabilitation facility where he's undergoing physical therapy. The update comes shortly before Kentucky's annual Fancy Farm political picnic, which features speeches from politicians in which McConnell has attended for decades. But he says he won't be able to attend this year. McConnell's 84 and was hospitalized more than a month ago due to a fall. A new survey finds 3 in 4 voters say the cost of child care is a major problem. NPR's Jennifer Ludden reports.
7: For parents who pay for childcare, more than a third say it's one of their top 2 expenses. That's according to a poll commissioned by the First 5 Years Fund, which advocates for expanding early learning and care. Nearly half of parents say childcare challenges affect their work. And it's not just them. Nearly 40% of all voters say they're affected when a colleague's childcare is disrupted. Nationally, there is a serious shortage of childcare, and in many places, it can cost more than housing or college tuition. A growing number of cities and states are committing money to expand free and subsidized childcare. They say their local economies depend on it. Critics argue it drives up government spending. Jennifer Ludden, NPR News, Washington.
3: A wildfire in southwest France grew so powerful that its smoke column became a thunderstorm, generating lightning that struck the ground and ignited new fires. The so-called pyrocumulonimbus also generated violent, erratic winds that could drive the flames in new directions. The inferno was no longer simply being propelled by the weather around it. It began creating its own. This is NPR.
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0: From APM, American Public Media, this is Performance Today. I'm Valerie Kaler. Glad you're here for our musical adventures and discoveries. These days, it's in Slovakia. But when Zoltán Kodály grew up, the region known as Galanta was still in Hungary. It was rich with traditional folk music, particularly of the Romani sort. Great source material for ethnomusicologist Zoltán Kodály, and for Kodály the composer as well. Here's the Vienna Philharmonic Orchestra, led by Jakub Hrusa, playing a set of 5 Romani dances woven together seamlessly by Zoltán Kodály in his Dances of Galanta.

0: Great ending.
1: Sounds kind of like kids playing, maybe tumbling down a hillside. Dances of Galanta by Zoltán Kodály, great composer and great teacher. He said, often a single musical experience can open the young child to music for an entire lifetime. Kodály himself got that experience growing up in the 1890s in the town of Galanta in what's now Slovakia. He often heard the local Roma bands and said that music made him fall in love with orchestrated sound. That band made such an impression, he remembered it 40 years later. When he was 50 years old, his memories from boyhood in the town of Galanta and the Roma musicians he heard so often there inspired the piece we just heard. Dances of Galanta, from a concert at the Grand Hall at the Musikverein in Vienna. Jakub Hruša led the Vienna Philharmonic Orchestra. And you can hear those lively dances again on the PT homepage at yourclassical.org, where we always have complete listings and audio archives of the past 30 days of our shows, the PT page at yourclassical.org. 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

0: In a moment, the lonely but restorative emptiness of the open road. This is Performance Today from APM. No news, no lyrics, just notes, harmonies, and melodies. Music well composed and beautifully played. I'm Sarah Zaslaw. 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
1: I'm Monica Thornton, Executive Director of the Nature Conservancy in Georgia, a local nonprofit that is working across the state to protect the lands and waters on which we all depend. 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
0: Here's your invitation to sit back, close your eyes, and imagine. You're sitting on the porch of a simple cabin in the middle of an empty desert.

No one is around for miles. It's just you and this empty landscape. You have the time to breathe and reflect. That pensive solitude was the feeling composer John Adams was going for when he wrote the second movement of this piece, Road Movies. Contemplation and stillness made even more powerful by its placement between two movements of perpetual forward motion on the open road. Let's hear it from a concert at the Aspen Music Festival and School in Aspen, Colorado. That detour into the quiet desert comes up after an easy 5-minute drive. Road Movies for Violin and Piano by John Adams.

Composer John Adams says that final movement is for four-wheel drive only, and that we should leave the driving to the musicians. Happy to be a passenger in that musical ride at the Aspen Music Festival and School in Aspen, Colorado. Violinist Augustine Hadlich and pianist Orion Weiss were behind the wheel. A piece called Road Movies by John Adams. Always glad to hear your thoughts about road movies or anything else you hear on the show. Write to us. 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That's 866-943-4450. In a moment, a snapshot of my misspent youth. Also some music. This is Performance Today from APM.

Back in my youth, I wasted a lot of quarters in the arcade playing Pac-Man and Crazy Climber and Tempest. Eventually, I stumbled across an immersive computer game called Myst and its subsequent sequels. You wander around, you solve puzzles, no enemies, no weapons, no ghosts to flee or flaming barrels to leap. Myst was pretty much the apex of my quote-unquote gaming. Solitary and challenging, nonviolent, and gorgeous. The other day, somebody told me about a game from the early aughts, maybe 2002, that sounds like it would have been right in my point-and-click comfort zone. It was a quirky, colorful video game called Reflections. Simple idea. There's a ball of light floating around an obstacle course. Your job is to guide that light safely around the course by turning mirrors. Simple, fun, geometrical game created by a young man from Finland. Used to be available in the App Store, but not anymore. Apparently, the guy who invented the game stopped doing updates. Something about being too busy as a world-class pianist. His name is Juho Pojunen. And here he is at a piano keyboard instead of a computer, still creating color and beauty with a little help from Chopin.

From a concert presented by Minnesota's Frederick Chopin Society, we heard pianist Juho Pojunen play the Ballade No. 4 in F minor by Chopin. That performance in Mayer's Concert Hall at McAllister College in St. Paul. When Juho Pojunen was a boy growing up in Finland, he took serious violin lessons, practiced for years. But in the end, he found that playing the violin was just too physically stressful for his body. He said he didn't have the flexibility for it. But he still loved music. And after he had to give up the violin, he put that same serious practice and focus into playing the piano. Made his Carnegie Hall debut in 2004 and has been a tremendous presence on the music scene ever since. His repertoire runs the gamut, but he's become known as something of a Chopin specialist. Always a pleasure to hear Juho Pojunen play.

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3: Bach had a lot of talented harpsichordists in his life, including his two oldest sons, great keyboard players. To keep them busy, he arranged his violin concertos and a bunch of his other concertos for harpsichord and orchestra. And good thing he did, because not all of the originals survived. In some cases, the harpsichord version is the only one that came down to us. Those have allowed other musicians to retro-engineer what the originals might have been like. And thanks to that process, we get to hear Bach's Concerto for Three Violins, coming up in about half a dozen minutes here on GPB.

It's Serendipity. I'm Sarah Zaslaw. Welcome to this hour's music. Also ahead, pianist Mitsuko Uchida plays music by Schubert. And first up, the Russian National Orchestra with conductor Mikhail Pletnev play the Kola Brunion Overture by Dmitry Kabalevsky.

Dmitri Kabalevsky's overture to Collaborignon with the Russian National Orchestra and conductor Mikhail Pletnev. This is Serendipity from GPB. I'm Sarah Zaslaw. Still ahead this hour, Schubert, Verdi, and up next, Bach. You can see the playlist at gpb.org/serendipity. J.S. Bach was quite the writer of concertos. He composed 3 pieces to feature solo violin. He wrote a famous D minor concerto for 2 violins known as the Bach double. But did you know, or did you know before a few minutes ago, that he also wrote a concerto for 3 solo violins? This has been reconstructed from Bach's own harpsichord concerto version of the same music. Here are soloists Elizabeth Walfish, Pavlo Beznosiuk, and Catherine McIntosh with the Orchestra of the Age of Enlightenment, led by Elizabeth Walfish, in what we might call the Bach triple.

Concerto for Three Violins and Orchestra in D Major by Johann Sebastian Bach, with soloists Elizabeth Walfish, Pavlo Beznosiuk, and Catherine McIntosh, as Walfish also led the Orchestra of the Age of Enlightenment. Bach's Triple Violin Concerto, retro-engineered from one of his harpsichord concertos, based on a triple violin concerto. We just don't have the original version. This was probably a pretty decent approximation. 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My name is Sarah Zaslaw. Good evening. I hope things are going all right with you. Let's turn now to the distinguished pianist Mitsuko Uchida, and she's playing music of Schubert. Three pieces of Schubert's that were edited after his death by Brahms and published as a set, though it's not clear if Schubert meant them as a set. Three piano pieces, Deutsche Listening 946, with Mitsuko Uchida.

Franz Schubert wrote those three piano pieces in May of 1828. Mitsuko Uchida played those three Klavierstücke, three piano pieces, Deutsch number 946. Thanks for having GPB along this evening. I'm Sarah Zaslaw, grateful for your company and your attention and your support of everything we do here at GPB. For the end of this hour's music, let's listen to the end of an entire opera from Act 4 of Otello by Giuseppe Verdi, in this version for orchestra alone, no singers. This covers Desdemona's prayer Ave Maria and the final scene from Verdi's Otello, based on Shakespeare, with the Cincinnati Pops and Eric Kunzel.

On Serendipity, Eric Kunzel led the Cincinnati Pops in the end of the final act of Otello by Giuseppe Verdi in that singer-free arrangement. Ave Maria and the final scene from Act 4 of Otello. I'm Sarah Zaslaw. Please keep GPB with you as the music continues.

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3: In 1799, there was a kind of piano off between Beethoven and another pianist and composer named Joseph Wölfel. They were pitted against each other in a contest of keyboard virtuosity and improvisation at a baron's villa. One guy who witnessed this spectacle later recalled, "Sometimes they would seat themselves at two pianofortes and improvise alternately on themes which they gave each other, and thus created many a four-handed capriccio, which, if it could have been put upon paper at the moment, would surely have bidden defiance to time." In a few minutes, we'll hear music that did get written down by Joseph Wölfel. I'm Sarah Zaslaw. It's Serendipity from GPB. Let's start with two violins as members of the English concert play, a trio sonata in C major by Corelli, Arcangelo Corelli.

Violinists Simon Standage and Michaela Comberti, accompanied by Anthony Pleath, Nigel North, and Trevor Pinnock, members of the English Concert, in that trio sonata in C major, Opus 1, number 7, by Arcangelo Corelli. It's Serendipity from GPB. You can check out the playlist at gpb.org/serendipity. We are less than a quarter hour away from the last orchestral piece Johannes Brahms wrote, his double concerto, coming up. And right now, piano music by a Viennese hotshot from the late 1700s, early 1800s. He was the same generation as Beethoven and commanded some of the same respect. Johann Wolfel composed his first piano sonata probably by the age of 13. He moved to Vienna. His reputation grew. Someone once described him as the most extraordinary pianist in Europe. And that wasn't his only talent. Apparently, he was a mean pool player. He was praised for his artistic billiard playing, a habit that could also cost him a portion of his concert proceeds when he lost his bets. This is from a set of three sonatas published as his Opus 33. We'll hear the first one. John Nakamatsu plays music by the accomplished Josef Wolfel.

Josef Wolfel's Piano Sonata in C Major with pianist John Nakamatsu. Wolfel, an Austrian composer and pianist and improviser, born in 1773, lived till 1812, and that was the first of a set of sonatas published as his Opus 33. Let's zip ahead and hear the final movement of the last of that set now, the Rondo Allegretto from Wolfel's Piano Sonata in E Major. Again, here's pianist John Nakamatsu.

The finale from Joseph Vofel's Piano Sonata in E Major, the third of his Opus 33 set of sonatas, and that was pianist John Nakamatsu. It's Serendipity from GPB. You can hear this show every Monday through Wednesday on GPB Radio and GPB Classical. I'm Sarah Zaslaw. Thanks for listening tonight. And now, let's bring out the heavy hitters, Joshua Bell, violin, and Stephen Isserlis, cello, for the Brahms Double, the double concerto in A minor for violin, cello, and orchestra, the last orchestral piece Brahms would write. And he wrote it as an offering of peace to the great violinist Joseph Joachim, his dear old friend, with whom he'd had a falling out. Joachim was getting divorced, and Brahms wrote a letter that was seen as too supportive of Joachim's wife. Anyway, it seems the piece partly fulfilled its mission. They had some kind of rapprochement, although maybe they never got as close as they had been. Stepping into Joachim's part here, we'll hear violinist Joshua Bell. The cellist is Stephen Isserlis, and Joshua Bell directs the Academy of St. Martin in the Fields in the dramatic and emotional double concerto by Brahms.

0: Violinist Joshua Bell and cellist Stephen Isserlis with the Academy of St. Martin in the Fields, led by Joshua Bell, in the Brahms Double, the concerto in A minor for violin, cello, and orchestra. I'm Sarah Zaslaw. This is Serendipity.
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If classical composers have long turned to folk tunes in their own compositions for melodic inspiration, what would an iconoclastic modern American composer do in that vein? Well, there's a number of big names to choose from. In this case, Woody Guthrie, inspiring Michael Dougherty. And we'll listen to music of John Dwart, inspired by Joan Baez, and Curtis Stewart, inspired by Joni Mitchell. That's ahead in the coming hour of Extra Eclectic as we continue our salute to American composers all throughout July here on the show. Stay close. This is also from Michael Dougherty from This Land Sings. This is the Marfalites.

Marfa Lights from This Land Sings by Michael Dougherty. It's Extra Eclectic, where classical music is always arriving. I'm Steve Seal, and this is where we cap off our month-long celebration of American music on the show, and looking into contemporary composers taking, roughly, folk singers as their points of departure in this hour. I suppose Joni Mitchell began as a folk singer, but then she became so much more. And yes, I know she's not American, but I hope you'll allow me this one. This is from the Grammy-winning violinist and composer Curtis Stewart, and this is from his work, Inspired by Joni Mitchell. And you'll probably recognize the tune played here by violinist Lin Chi-Chuang.

Okay, that was not quite as identifiable as I thought it was. Lurking in there was Big Yellow Taxi by Joni Mitchell. It's from Curtis Stewart's suite, inspired by Joni Mitchell, and it was played by violinist Lin Chi Chuang. Michael Dougherty's This Land Sings is a tribute to the life and times of Woody Guthrie, America's folk music icon, whose songs captured the turbulence of the Depression and which spoke out against a myriad of social injustices. These are far from being mere arrangements of Guthrie's songs. Michael Dougherty said he imagines the work as being kind of a radio broadcast. The original plan was for there to be an announcer as part of this work, and he did away with that. But we will hear from soprano Annika Sokolowski and baritone John Dougherty here with the group Dogs of Desire, led by David Allen Miller. Selections from This Land Sings by Michael Dougherty.

selections from This Land Sings, the tribute work to Woody Guthrie by Michael Dougherty. We heard soprano Annika Sokolovsky, John Dougherty, the baritone, and the group Dogs of Desire, which is a subgroup of the Albany Symphony Orchestra, conducted there by David Allen Miller. It's Extra Eclectic.

hear from composer John Dwart in a similar vein to what we've just heard. His Joan Baez suite. Now, this one does not have vocals. It's strictly for guitar, and we'll hear it played by Sharon Isbin.

The Joan Baez Suite by John Duart. Some familiar melodies in there. Very interesting conflation of Where Have All the Flowers Gone? And I think that was Taps, wasn't it? Sharon Isbin performing. Folk music used by contemporary composers on this hour of Extra Eclectic. And this is from a very interesting collaboration between Sam Amidon and Pekka Kuusisto called Willows. This is really a meeting of some fascinating musicians and minds. These are arrangements by Nico Muley, actually, of some traditional tunes, performed by Sam Amidon and friends, Pekka Kuusisto and the Norwegian Chamber Orchestra. We'll hear Kedron and Sorrow.

really should have played those last because I don't know how I can follow that. That's Sam Amodin singing with the Norwegian Chamber Orchestra led by Pekka Kosisto, two traditional folk songs, Pretty Sorrow and Kedron. Nico Muley's arrangement. What a meeting of the minds there on that one. It's from a CD called Willows. I would strongly recommend checking it out in full. One more piece, and this is from the Chicago-based composer Stacey Garup, her setting of a song that, speaking of Joan Baez, as we heard from earlier, as set by John Duart, a song that was popularized by Joan Baez called Silver Dagger.

0: Silver Dagger is a folk song that goes back, well, quite far, maybe even to Britain, actually, but it is considered an American folk ballad. And Joan Baez did a big version of it. The Leuven Brothers did, too, I was just reading. Arranged there by Stacey Gariff and played by the Here Ensemble.
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When you think back on the year 2020 and into 2021, it's like the year of redo, cancellation, and reschedule. I'm sure you had at least one thing that the COVID pandemic forced you to cancel or reschedule. Maybe you rescheduled it first and then it had to cancel. That's what happened with a trip I was supposed to go on to Europe in April of 2020. I still haven't gotten those stamps in my passport yet. 2020 was the year that we would celebrate Beethoven's big 250th birthday celebration. Events were scheduled all over the world. Special performances were created, and albums were recorded just for this. This ensemble recorded an album of Beethoven piano trios that was released in October of 2020. We'll hear one of those trios coming up in the next half an hour. I'm Jalene Kahn. It's great to have your company tonight. I hope you're doing well. This is music by Heitor Villa-Lobos, Circle Dance on Seven Notes.

We heard bassoonist Milan Turkovic with the Stuttgart Chamber Orchestra under conductor Martin Sieghart. That was music by Heitor Villa-Lobos, Circle Dance on Seven Notes. Coming up, we'll hear a Beethoven piano trio recorded by an ensemble that wanted to have a big celebration for Beethoven's 250th in 2020. That's coming up in about 10 minutes.

Johann Strauss Jr. is a composer known for his contributions to the waltz. He is a big part of the reason why the waltz has become and stayed so popular. But that's not all he did. This is music from a little operetta that he wrote called Woodruff. Here's the overture performed by the Slovak State Philharmonic.

The Woodruff Overture by Johann Strauss Jr. Alfred Walter conducted the Slovak State Philharmonic Orchestra on Music Through the Night. The all-female trio, Trio Sora, released their first album of Beethoven piano trios in 2020. That album was supposed to have a grand unveiling for Beethoven's big 250th birthday that year. But as you know, 2020 dumped a bucket of water on those birthday candles. Here's Trio Sora with Beethoven's Piano Trio No. 2.

0: Beethoven's Piano Trio No. 2, performed by the all-female ensemble Trio Sora on Music Through the Night.
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In October 1943, Richard Strauss was 80 years old. When Munich's National Theater was bombed in the war, this was a final blow of grief for Strauss. That theater was a really special place for him. His father played orchestra there for nearly 50 years. He heard a lot of music there for the very first time, and that's where some of his music was performed for the very first time. He said after this that at this age, there was no consolation and no hope for him. My life's work has ended. The notes I scribble now are just wrist exercises. He thought the music he was writing had absolutely no meaning, and it was only a way to drive away the boredom of idle hours as he waited out the war. We're going to hear some of those wrist exercises by Richard Strauss. His Sonatina No. 1 is called From an Invalid's Workshop, written during this time. Here's the third movement.

The third movement from Sonatina No. 1 by Richard Strauss. It's called From an Invalid's Workshop. Written by an 80-year-old Richard Strauss that was just waiting out the idle hours of war. That was a performance by the Orpheus Chamber Orchestra on Music Through the Night. A Mozart horn concerto is coming up in about 20 minutes. I hope you can stick around for that. I'm Jalene Kahn. It's great to have your company.

French composer Camille Saint-Saëns wanted to base his operas in French history. And the opera Ascanio tells the story of 16th century Italian artist Benvenuto Cellini. During the time that Cellini spent in Paris, he fell in love with a woman. That woman was admiring another man, the other man, Ascanio. Here's Act 3 ballet music from that opera by Camille Saint-Saëns.

Act 3 ballet music from Ascanio by Camille Saint-Saëns. Yun Markle conducted the Malmö Symphony Orchestra on Music Through the Night. Next, we'll hear a Mozart horn concerto performed by soloist Sarah Willis and the Havana Lyceum Orchestra. This is Mozart's Horn Concerto No. 4.

0: Mozart's Horn Concerto No. 4. Jose Antonio Mendez Padron conducted the Havana Lyceum Orchestra, and the soloist was Sarah Willis. She's got a really fascinating video on her website. It's a part of her Music and Science series. She spent 2 hours in an MRI machine playing horn to learn what happened to her body when she plays the instrument. It's really incredible. Check that out on her website.
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The great composer Johannes Brahms was also a great pianist. He probably could have made his living as a touring concert soloist. But he said he never wanted to be lumped into that army of great piano virtuosos. Instead, he turned to writing music for piano. Lots of very pretty pieces and a couple of concertos. But piano music isn't all that Brahms did, of course. When it came to writing a concerto for the violin, Brahms turned to Beethoven for inspiration. We'll hear that Beethoven-inspired concerto by Brahms coming up in about 15 minutes.

Latvian composer Pēteris Vasks and Finnish conductor Juha Kangas have been longtime friends. And for Kangas's 70th birthday, Vasks wrote this music for him, Musica Serena. This is a recording of Kangas conducting the Ostrobothnian Chamber Orchestra.

Musica Serena by Petrus Vasks. He wrote that piece of music as a birthday present for his friend, conductor Juha Kangas. And on that recording, we heard Kangas conducting the Ostrobothnian Chamber Orchestra on Music Through the Night. 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Pianist Richard Dowling will play some music here by Fats Waller, the Jitterbug Waltz.

The Jitterbug Waltz by Fats Waller, performed by pianist Richard Dowling. A Brahms violin concerto is coming up next in just a minute. I hope you can stick around.

Johannes Brahms looked to Beethoven when he wrote this violin concerto, choosing Beethoven's key, D major, and following Beethoven's precedent, especially in that first long lyrical movement. Here's that violin concerto by Brahms, performed by Julia Fischer and the Netherlands Philharmonic Orchestra.

0: Violin Concerto in D Major by Brahms. Jacob Kreisberg conducted the Netherlands Philharmonic Orchestra, and the soloist was Julia Fischer on Music Through the Night.
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Robert Schumann was just 20 years old, maybe even younger, when he wrote this music. Some of the things that he really loved at that time was music by Franz Schubert. And he loved novels by 19th century writer Jean-Paul. Schumann thought the whole world would be a better place if everyone read Paul. Schumann once said that works by Paul brought him close to madness. But the rainbow of peace and the human spirit always hovers delicately over all the tears. And the heart is wondrously elevated and tenderly transfigured. That's the frame of mind Schumann was in when he wrote this. You're going to hear the whole piece, and maybe you will be tenderly transfigured. Coming up in about 40 minutes. First, it's music by Celso Machado, one of his popular Brazilian songs.

the Shark-Cormier duo with music by Celso Machado, one of his popular Brazilian songs on Music Through the Night. Emmanuel Paud was born in Geneva in 1970. His family was not all that musical, but at an early age, he was captivated by a neighbor who he could hear playing the flute. And he told his parents that he wanted to play the music that the guy next door was practicing. Paud will play music for us now by Giuseppe Verdi, Fantasy on La Traviata.

Fantasy on La Traviata by Giuseppe Verdi. Yannick Nézet-Séguin conducted the Rotterdam Philharmonic Orchestra. They were joined by flutist Emmanuel Paoud on Music Through the Night. Coming up, we'll hear some solo piano music by Robert Schumann, and a Bach orchestral suite is coming up next in just a minute. I'm Jalene Kahn. I hope you can stick around.

Music like this is sometimes called Tafelmusik or table music, something that would be played in the background at feasts and banquets. It's music that's light in character, full of fun and humor. And it's played by an ensemble who has taken on that exact name. The ensemble Tafelmusik with conductor Gene Lamont playing Bach's Orchestral Suite No. 1.

Bach's Orchestral Suite No. 1, performed by Tafel Music with conductor Gene Lamont. Robert Schumann was young when he wrote this piece of music, and he was a big fan of 19th century novelist Jean Paul. Schumann said of works by Paul that they bring him close to madness, but that at the same time his heart is elevated and tenderly transfigured. Maybe you need to be tenderly transfigured tonight. Hopefully this will do it. Schumann's Papillon, or Butterflies.

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Robert Schumann wanted you to feel like you were at a masquerade ball when you listened to that. Papillon, or Butterflies, performed there by pianist Vladimir Ashkenazy.

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5: Good morning. The leaders of Ukraine and Israel are in Washington today for the funeral of Senator Lindsey Graham. Graham was one of their biggest supporters. How will they talk to President Trump without him? It's Morning Edition from NPR News. More than 200,000 people in France have fled wildfires that have been burning since last week. I'm Leila Fadel.
6: And I'm A. Martinez. It's one of the largest evacuations in Europe since World War II. More intense heat is expected this week. Also, Wisconsin law bans voters from betting on a race they cast a ballot on. The prediction market Kalshi is making legal threats over it. And people all over the world are binging a South African soap opera, The Polygamist. It's Tuesday, July 28th. Break out the birthday lasagna. Garfield creator Jim Davis turns 81 today. News is next.
7: Live from NPR News in Washington, I'm Amy Held. Oil prices are edging down to around one-week lows after the U.S. suspended airstrikes on Iran over the weekend. And President Trump says Washington has been having good talks with Tehran. Matt Smith is lead oil analyst at Kepler.
8: There's the hope, I think, from the U.S. side of things. This encourages the Iranians to come to the table with some type of diplomacy here. We've seen that, that we believe that to be unlikely.
7: Oil flow through the Strait of Hormuz remains disrupted. The war with Iran is expected to come up today as President Trump meets with Israeli and Ukrainian leaders at the White House. They're in Washington for the funeral of Senator Lindsey Graham. There's a ceremony at the U.S. Capitol where the Republican from South Carolina served for more than 30 years, followed by a funeral service at the National Cathedral. Graham is set to be buried tomorrow in South Carolina. In Spain, crews are battling wildfires that have devastated nearly 200,000 acres. As NPR's Miguel Macias reports, the next hours are key to those efforts.
9: Firefighting crews took advantage of the lower temperatures overnight to make progress at the three main fires burning in Spain. The wildfire in the region of Avila, which started last week Wednesday, is now the largest on record in the country. Prime Minister Pedro Sanchez visited the affected areas in the region of Castellón in eastern Spain, where another fire has been active for the past 4 days. He said that the next hours ahead of an upcoming heat wave are vital.
10: Ante un aumento de temperaturas como
9: Sanchez asked citizens to be extremely careful and take every measure to prevent more fires. Miguel Macias, NPR News, Seville, Spain.
7: Wildfires also raging in France. President Emmanuel Macron calls it the most severe situation the country has faced since World War II. In this already record year for Cyclospora, the parasite is still expected to sicken thousands more in the U.S. NPR's Yuki Noguchi reports it's happening in the aftermath of deep cuts to public health.
11: For money to handle outbreaks and food safety, states rely mostly on grants from the Centers for Disease Control and Prevention and the Food and Drug Administration. The Trump administration's cuts to federal agencies slashed those grants. Sarah Sorcher is Regulatory Affairs Director for the Center for Science and the Public Interest.
12: Delays, lack of clarity, just time to solving problems are all symptoms of this broader issue that particular state and local public health departments are in crisis.
11: Many states have cut staff who investigate outbreaks, she says, leading to consumer confusion about which foods are safe to eat. Yuki Noguchi, NPR News.
7: An earthquake struck Japan's southern region today. USGS says it had a magnitude of 6.8. It's knocked out power to thousands of homes and stopped rail services. This is NPR News. A new report is warning the Trump administration's slashing of the federal workforce has hurt the government's ability to keep producing reliable statistics about the U.S. population and economy. NPR's Hanzi-Lo Wang reports many agencies are facing historic staffing losses.
0: Compared to the start of last year, the federal government has fewer statisticians and other experts working on the official numbers that track inflation, public health, and other parts of life in the U.S. According to a report by the American Statistical Association, most of the dozen or so major statistical agencies have lost at least one-third of their workers, and many leadership positions are unfilled. The report warns it will take years to rebuild the expertise needed to keep up regular releases of reliable statistics in the future. A recent Trump administration policy is also raising concerns. It bans the Census Bureau from using a type of data privacy protection that the administration says has been used indiscriminately and undermined confidence in the Bureau's statistics. Experts say the ban could reduce the amount of statistics about local communities that the Bureau can put out from the national headcount and government surveys. Hanzi-Lo Wang, NPR News.
7: Cracker Barrel CEO Julie Masino is stepping down nearly a year after an attempted rebrand and failed plan to change the company's logo led to customer backlash and slumping sales. David Deno, a former executive at the parent companies of Outback Steakhouse, KFC, and Taco Bell, is set to succeed Masino next month. Stocks in South Korea fell nearly 11% to a three-month low, while Japan's Nikkei index lost almost 4%. The drops are driven by a sell-off in semiconductor stocks. Investors are worried about whether heavy spending on AI will be sustainable. And you're listening to NPR News.
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15: I'm Indira Lakshmanan. Israeli Prime Minister Benjamin Netanyahu travels to Washington, D.C. this week to attend Senator Lindsey Graham's funeral and to meet with President Trump. The war in Iran will top the agenda for the two men whose relationship has become strained in recent weeks. That's next time on Here and Now.
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6: It's Morning Edition from NPR News. Amy Martinez in Los Angeles, California.
5: And I'm Leila Fadel in Washington, D.C. Good morning. Services for the late Senator Lindsey Graham begin here in Washington today. In attendance will be three world leaders: President Trump, Ukrainian President Volodymyr Zelensky, and Israeli Prime Minister Benjamin Netanyahu.
6: Their presence reflects not only the respect for Graham, but also the loss of a key ally who helped shape their relationships with Trump and the rest of Washington. Trump is expected to meet with each of them before the funeral separately.
5: NPR White House correspondent Franco Ordonez is here with us to talk about this. Good morning.
17: Good morning, Lila.
5: So walk us through why two world leaders, Netanyahu and Zelensky, involved in two different wars, made sure to come to Washington for Graham's funeral.
17: Well, as you noted, it's about respect, but also Graham really was one of the most tenacious supporters of those two countries. And he's really leaving behind a void, because I'm not sure there's another political leader who can step in to advocate like he did for both Israel and Ukraine, and certainly not someone who had the president's ear as Graham did. So the fact that the leaders are going to be meeting with Trump, there's kind of a certain symmetry that they're having to make the case themselves that Graham used to do on their behalf.
5: Interesting. Zelensky said he's bringing intelligence of Russia cooperating with Iran. What can you tell us?
17: Yeah, Zelensky is really trying to build support for Ukraine's cause against Russia and saying Russia is providing satellite imagery of U.S. military facilities in the Gulf. I was talking with Richard Fontaine, who served in the George W. Bush White House and now leads the Center for a New American Security. He says this is one of those scenarios where the enemy of your enemy is your friend.
18: Well, certainly if you're about to come to the United States and you're trying to make the case for U.S. support for your country and opposition to Russia, then it helps if you've got any information about Russia helping the enemy the United States is fighting right now in Iran.
5: Now, Trump has gone back and forth over how much he seems to be siding with Russia or Ukraine publicly. He seems to be talking more positively about Ukraine at the moment. Is Zelensky trying to build on that?
17: Yeah, I mean, I'd say for sure. I mean, that turn in the relationship has been very much on display, even just a few weeks ago in Turkey when Trump and Zelensky met on the sidelines of the NATO summit. You know, Trump announced that the U.S. would be granting Ukraine a license to manufacture Patriot air defense systems. That's something that Kyiv has been wanting for years. I will, though, say, Layla, that when Trump was asked directly yesterday about Russia possibly giving Iran intelligence on U.S. bases, Trump really seemed to dismiss that. He said he'd asked Putin about it, but doubted it was true.
19: I don't think they've been doing it, certainly not at a high level. And if they have, it has been very unimpactful.
17: So that might be a challenge for Zelensky.
5: Now, Netanyahu is coming at a time that President Trump is trying to get out of the war it started with Israel in Iran. That's not the same goal as Israel. What do you expect from this meeting?
17: Yeah, the White House says the two will discuss a conflict in Iran and a U.S. brokered plan for Israeli forces to pull out of southern Lebanon. You know, on the one hand, Netanyahu wants to smooth over what's been a rocky relationship with Trump over the last few months. Only a few weeks ago, Trump was calling Netanyahu crazy. So Netanyahu really has to strike a delicate balance, you know, making nice with the president, but also playing some defense. You know, they just have different goals. Israel wants to keep fighting and protecting its borders, and Trump wants to stop the Strait of Hormuz or get it open and get out.
5: That's White House correspondent Franco Ordonez. Thank you, Franco.
17: Thank you.
5: Hundreds of thousands of Haitians and Syrians who are in the United States legally could face deportation any day now.
20: The Supreme Court sided with the Trump administration earlier this year, allowing it to revoke the temporary protected status, or TPS, for these groups. If they want to stay, they need to find another legal avenue to stay in the country.
5: Joining us is WOSU reporter George Shilcock, based in Columbus, Ohio. Good morning, George.
21: Good morning, Layla.
5: So how many Haitians in Ohio are facing deportation, and how are they preparing?
21: Columbus is one of the larger cities in the United States with a sizable number of Haitian immigrants, nearly 30,000 in all, with over half on TPS. And in nearby Springfield, Ohio, there are about 12,000 on TPS. That's the community President Trump and his allies smeared Haitian immigrants with false accusations that they were eating cats and dogs. Many here feel out of sorts, as they've had to wait and see if this legal limbo would allow them to stay. Yola Lamar with the Haitian Community Network has been trying to help the refugees. She said recently many are getting their affairs in order, while others are trying to apply for another legal status to stay in place. They've called home for, in some cases, over a decade.
22: We are acknowledging the fear. We are acknowledging, you know, the travesty that is taking place and the level of uncertainty that they do feel. And then secondly, we are making sure that they have the right resources in their reach.
5: Now, the Trump administration has argued temporary protected status is just that, temporary. But it's also a designation for people whose countries are just too dangerous to go back to. Is Haiti considered safe to return to?
21: By most accounts, no. The Trump administration even had mixed guidance on this debate between its agencies. If you ask the Department of Homeland Security, which I did, they say conditions have improved sufficiently to support the return of Haitian nationals. However, the U.S. Secretary of State's office considers Haiti unsafe to travel to and notes commercial flights from the U.S. to the country's capital, Port-au-Prince, are suspended. The travel advisory notes this is due to the risk of crime, kidnapping, terrorism, unrest, and limited health care. Violent, heavily armed gangs, some of whom are considered terrorist organizations by the U.S., control much of the country.
5: Ohio's Republican Governor Mike DeWine has been at odds with President Trump on this decision. Has he heard anything about whether and when Immigration and Customs Enforcement might target TPS holders?
21: DeWine told reporters Monday he had seen reports from CBS and Fox News citing unnamed sources that ICE would start targeting this community in Ohio. But DeWine says he hasn't heard anything himself.
1: I'm reading the same reports that you're seeing, which indicates that will be happening, but we don't have any official word at all from ICE.
21: DeWine calls the decision ending TPS a mistake and defends the community, noting their contributions to the economy at restaurants and in healthcare. DeWine says the Trump administration may not be thinking about this, and the outgoing Republican governor called for legal immigration reform.
5: So what do we know about the administration's plans?
21: The Department of Homeland Security told me in a statement it doesn't discuss ongoing or future operations. However, DHS did encourage eligible individuals to utilize the Customs and Border Protection Home Program to have a safe and orderly departure. DHS General Counsel James Percival said, quote, "The good news is it's not too late to get a $2,600 check and a free flight home."
5: That's George Shilcock with WOSU in Columbus, Ohio. Thank you, George.
21: You're welcome.
5: Huge majorities of Americans say corruption is a problem in politics. This, according to new research from the Brennan Center.
20: Many people talk about politicians enriching themselves, building systems that advantage the wealthy and powerful, all while ignoring the problems of regular people.
5: NPR's Mara Liasson has been covering corruption in politics, what voters think about it, and if anything can be done about it. And she's with me now. Good morning, Mara.
2: Good morning.
5: So voters say they are increasingly concerned about corruption. What is contributing to that feeling?
2: Well, the feeling isn't new, but the main thing that's contributing right now is Donald Trump. He has increased his net worth by making investments in companies with business before the government at a level never seen before, as much as $2 billion in the last year. And just to give you a few examples, he bought stock in Paramount and Warner Brothers while his Justice Department was considering whether or not to approve their merger. He bought stock in Palantir, and then he praised the company publicly, including in a social media post that listed Palantir's stock ticker. He invested in Oracle while he was trying to get that company to buy TikTok, and it goes on and on.
5: I mean, that list is jarring, and the amount, $2 billion, a huge amount of money. How does Trump respond?
2: Well, after those disclosures, he told reporters he doesn't know anything about his own investments. Other people do them for him. He's acting as if everyone is in the stock market when most people can't afford to be in the stock market. But at other times, Trump has given very different answers. He said he tried to prevent his kids from making money from his office in his first term, and he didn't get any credit. He said, quote, "I found out that nobody cared," and he's right. The Supreme Court gave him a kind of blanket immunity. His acting attorney general has ruled that he and his family have lifetime immunity from IRS audits of their past tax returns. His own party in Congress isn't criticizing him for doing it. So if there are no consequences for self-dealing, why should any president restrain themselves?
5: That Brennan Center report also shows that corruption is an issue for voters across the political spectrum. But how worried are they about it?
2: Well, that's the big question. Voters from our recent focus group of Pennsylvania swing voters, that is, voters who voted for Biden in 2020 and Trump in 24, have differing answers about how much they care. Mm. We identify them only by their first names. This is Betsy, and she reacted pretty much with a shrug.
3: No, I'm not saying it's okay. I'm just not troubled by it because I just think it's typical for politicians to increase their wealth while in office.
2: So people are incredibly cynical, almost numb. They see this as just the way things work in Washington. Everybody does it. And Trump has helped contribute to that. But other voters, like Bhavana, find this wrong and offensive.
23: For me, when I see that, the first thing that comes to my mind is abuse of power. President Donald Trump, who's using his powers in manipulative ways to draw something that is of his personal interest. And that, to me, is morally wrong.
2: And then there are a lot of Trump voters who reacted like Todd.
4: He's a shrewd businessman. What can I say?
2: So Trump has convinced a lot of his voters that he is such a good businessman, he just makes money no matter what he does.
5: That's NPR's Mara Liasson. Thank you, Mara.
2: You're welcome.

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1: In case you can't tell, these are fauns and dryads frolicking in the woods in Albert Roussel's first symphony, Poem of the Forest. The whole piece traces all four seasons. This one is autumn. I'm Sarah Zaslaw. Hear the whole thing tonight on Serendipity, 10 p.m. here on GPB.
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0: 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I'm Leila Fadel.
8: Jaime Martinez, more than 5,000 people were killed when twin earthquakes hit a coastal area of Venezuela last month. Now the World Bank is putting a price tag on the physical damage to infrastructure and housing near the capital Caracas, $19.6 billion. NPR's Michelle Kellerman met with a UN official who helped assess the destruction.
9: William Squire Gonzalez is with the UN Office for Project Services, part of the United Nations that deals with infrastructure and logistics. He's seen natural disasters before, but the devastation in Venezuela reminded him more of a war zone.
10: What's surprising about La Guaira is that you see all types of patterns. You see entire 20-story buildings coming completely flat. You see some that have been tipping. You see some where 20-story buildings have now become 5-story buildings, but the rest of the 15 other stories are actually completely lying under it.
9: And it goes on for miles in that coastal town of La Guaira, while more modest homes up in the hills remain intact.
10: So the diversity of the destruction and just the fact that it's along a coastline just makes it overly dramatic.
9: The World Bank says that 47% of the total damage occurred in residential buildings. So getting temporary housing for Venezuelans is a key priority now. Squire Gonzalez says they'll also have to do some forensic engineering to see where it makes sense to rebuild. It's not so easy to blame shoddy construction or a lack of building codes. This area had been hit by natural disasters before, and this time it was struck by two earthquakes that moved in different directions and twisted columns that shouldn't move that way.
10: For example, I had never seen this in my life. I have seen columns, concrete columns, being completely torn vertically, which is not the way mechanical efforts are supposed to be working on a column. The probability of these kind of things happening is extremely low, and being able to plan for this kind of thing is also very low.
9: President Trump, who sent the U.S. military to capture Venezuela's president earlier this year, says both the U.S. and Venezuela are making a lot of money now from Venezuelan oil.
11: And we paid for the war many times over.
9: The State Department wouldn't say if any of that oil revenue will go to rebuild Venezuela. It says in a statement that it's working with the Venezuelan interim government to unlock domestic resources for reconstruction and help Venezuela get access to capital. Michelle Kellerman, NPR News, the State Department.
12: The world is talking about a Zulu language telenovela from South Africa, The Polygamist. The Netflix show tells the story of a cheating husband's double life. It's on the platform's top 10 list in 62 countries, including the U.S. Kate Bartlett reports from Johannesburg.
13: Gamora! Joe!
14: A soap opera sizzling with secret seduction and scandal, Zulu style. The Polygamist, set in Johannesburg, centers on a wealthy black family, the Gamoras, and shows the matriarch Joyce as she tries to keep up appearances, while her businessman husband, Jonasi, sets up house with another woman.
13: Jonas.
14: Without giving away spoilers, the 22 episodes deliver vicious catfights, fiery showdowns, homes going up in flames, and enough twists to leave viewers with whiplash. And people are loving it.
15: It also showcases a different kind of African lifestyle that viewers are not familiar with. You know, the rich African.
14: Sue Nyati, the Zimbabwean writer who wrote the book the show was based on, says she thinks this is one of the reasons foreign viewers are amazed by the show.
15: Because oftentimes in media, we have one lens in which Africans are viewed. It's always the poor, struggling Africans, right?
14: Nyati says her book struggled to gain attention when it was first published, making the Netflix adaptation a game changer.
15: The book, the story is told from the women's POV. The man never speaks because we've heard men speak all our lives.
14: She was inspired to write it after seeing a shift from traditional open polygamy to secret second families.
15: Men will always justify why they want to have more than one wife. But I wanted to give the women a voice as to say, why would they choose this kind of setup?
14: In South Africa, polygamy is allowed under traditional law, but not civil law. It's something the Netflix series producers know all about. It's made by two of the daughters of former President Jacob Zuma.
16: My father is a polygamist. He had several wives. It's definitely formed part of my experience. It's formed a big chunk of my childhood. It's just understanding the dynamics, being frustrated sometimes by a lot of it, but also trying to appreciate it for what it is and for the choices that people make.
14: Gugu Zuma Nkube says her dad hasn't watched the show yet, but she thinks he will eventually. She also says she hopes the show's popularity abroad will have a knock-on effect.
16: We were completely surprised by, completely blown away, still kind of pinching ourselves at the moment as to how well it's done abroad. The attention that it's gotten, the welcome and reception that it's gotten, I think will help the entire industry and will benefit all African storytellers.
14: The show is in the Zulu language, though it switches seamlessly between English and other languages too, which mirrors South Africa's multilingual reality.
17: 2 decades later, you still have this effect on each other? What's your secret?
14: But it also has a dub version into English, which is voiced by South Africans and keeps some of the local vernacular. Foreign viewers will be introduced to common words like haibo, an exclamation meaning wow, and the South African-wide weekend institution of braaiing or barbecuing. And it's sparking debate in South Africa too, not just about polygamy, but women's rights, safe sex, and HIV. UNAIDS has even used the show's title character in ads urging people, don't be a Jonasi, keep yourself and your partners safe. And in Limpopo province here, a government campaign against gender-based violence uses the tagline, the polygamist shows fiction. Gender-based violence and femicide shows consequences. Break the cycle. The Polygamist mixes scandal with a sharp portrait of modern South Africa. and a show built on sex and secrets is now driving some very real life conversations. Kate Bartlett, NPR News, Johannesburg.
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19: I'm Catherine McClyman, president at Oglethorpe University. Oglethorpe University is a small, beautiful campus nestled in Brookhaven. We're very proud to be associated with the kind of programming that GPB offers. I love that GPB is exploring stories all across the state. But in addition to that, GPB reaches people in every walk of life, and we want all of those people to know about the opportunities at Oglethorpe University.
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22: Live from NPR News in Washington, I'm Amy Held. At the White House today, President Trump is set to meet with Israeli Prime Minister Benjamin Netanyahu for the first time since they launched the war against Iran in February. And Trump is expected to meet with Ukrainian President Volodymyr Zelensky, who says he's bringing intelligence of Russia cooperating with Iran. And in a visit to General Motors facility outside Detroit yesterday, Trump argued his economic policies have revived American manufacturing.
23: At long last, Michigan finally has a president who stands up for Michigan auto workers and puts America first.
22: Michigan has seen parts of its economy strained by Trump's tariffs. California, Arizona, and Nevada are facing big expected cutbacks in their water supply. This as the federal government is expected to announce a new plan for water distribution. Seven states rely on the Colorado River as a lifeline. Alex Hager with member station KJZZ in Phoenix reports.
24: Negotiators from the seven states that use the river have been trying for years to agree on a new plan that reins in demand for the shrinking river. But they could not find a consensus. So with the current rules expiring this fall, the federal government has to step in and impose its own plan.
22: The biggest water cuts are expected to hit the Phoenix and Tucson areas. This is NPR News. President Trump is asking the Supreme Court to clear the way for his administration to carry out parts of his executive order that would restrict voting by mail. The Supreme Court is not expected to rule until next week. The Federal Aviation Administration says seats on hundreds of Boeing 737 MAX jets may require inspections in case they need to be fixed. The FAA says it received a report that some passenger seats were incorrectly installed. And if not fixed, the seats could cause injuries in an emergency landing or block aisles in an evacuation. Boeing says they support the FAA making the guidance mandatory. An eagle believed to be one half of a widely watched couple that lives in a nest in Big Bear, California, is doing better. That's after being treated for an illness for more than a week. Madison Ament of member station KVCR reports.
25: The Ojai Raptor Center says the female eagle believed to be Jackie of the pair Jackie and Shadow is doing better and is eating on her own. That's after a slight setback over the weekend. Wildlife officials say she remains in critical condition. They still don't know what's making her sick. The eagle was brought to the center after being found on the ground after fighting with two younger eagles. Jackie is not banded, so she can't be ID'd. Jackie and Shadow have become internet celebrities thanks to a live stream camera trained on their nest. For NPR News, I'm Madison Ament in San Bernardino.
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1: It's Morning Edition from NPR News. I'm Leila Fadel.
2: And I'm A. Martinez. In Spain and France, hundreds of thousands of people are fleeing wildfires. In France, fire has burned through an area four times the size of Paris. Sebastian Braddock is a reporter with the Paris-based AFP news agency. He's covering the fires from Les Cafres on the southwestern coast. Sebastian, what's happening where you are?
3: Hello, Ed. So here I'm actually just in the convoy of firefighters just south of the Cap Ferret, which is the focus of many firefighting efforts, where you have those images of people being evacuated by boat from the peninsula as the flames raged around them. Here we've got a situation of respite after temperatures cooled, and we had a spot of rain, a millimeter overnight, Sunday, Monday. So there was a bit of opportunity for firefighters to take action, and it
2: okay, I think we're losing Sebastian, can you still hear me? All right, I think we're losing Sebastian. He is in France there, where there is some pretty bad heat happening. And French authorities ordered nearly 4,000 people evacuated Tuesday. That's from tourist sites on the Atlantic coast. I think we got Sebastian back. Sebastian, can you hear me okay?
3: Yes, I'm so sorry. I think
2: no problem. Completely understand.
3: I was in a convoy of firefighters, like I was saying, in south of the Cap Ferret, where the firefighters are trying their utmost to try to contain the fire as much as possible in the short window of opportunity after we had a millimeter of rain overnight, Sunday to Monday, and temperatures cooled before we got the wind picking up again tomorrow, and temperatures are going to tip 100 Fahrenheit either this afternoon or at the very latest tomorrow. Heat wave alert for most of the southwest where the fires are burning.
2: You mentioned, okay, so that's coming, that's on the way. What preparations are being done to try and just be as ready as possible for this?
3: So I think we have to point to the work of the volunteers and the groundswell of support for the firefighters that we've had come across France. I was just standing at a fire break which had just recently been widened, but mostly by volunteer farmers in their agricultural trucks, to about 50 meters and for about 25 kilometers along the length of the Cap Ferret Peninsula, which was the focus of the early firefighting efforts, with the images of people being evacuated in by boat from the peninsula by the hundreds of the flames burnt around them.
2: Sebastian, I'm in Los Angeles, where whenever there's a fire, there is a political reaction that goes along with it. So I'm wondering, has there been political reaction, how the government is responding to the fires?
3: I think I can't necessarily speak to the sort of political party reaction, but what I got a sense of when I was in Le Forge yesterday, which is a little village of 3,700 people, year-round population, where about 12% of the villages' buildings have been destroyed. There they had a sense of abandonment, however justified, and there's a sort of question as to how the resources are being allocated. And the prefect of the department was booed as she arrived for a press conference, and the mayor has been trying to placate residents by pointing out that we don't know the facts yet. And I certainly won't speak as to whether the right decisions were made, but there's certainly a sense that there's frustration.
2: That is AFP reporter Sebastian Braddock. Sebastian, thanks for hanging in with us.
3: Thank you, and sorry for the connection again.
1: People have bet hundreds of millions of dollars on the results of the midterm elections on prediction markets. Wisconsin officials are pushing back to keep elections from becoming money-making opportunities. NPR's Bobby Allen reports.
4: Ann Jacobs is a commissioner with the Wisconsin Elections Commission, a usually pretty quiet agency that oversees state elections. Recently, though, her day was anything but quiet.
5: I was sitting at my desk and all of a sudden Twitter showed a lot of alerts.
4: The alerts were from employees and lawyers at the prediction market company, Kalshi.
5: My reaction was, boy, howdy, are they mad.
4: Jacobs was pretty taken aback. And that's because what set off the attacks was a commission advisory telling voters that they cannot place a bet in an election in which they cast a ballot. Jacobs says the advisory wasn't announcing new policy. It was simply stating the basics of Wisconsin election law.
5: You can't be a felon on active supervision and vote. If you're 17, you can't vote.
4: And you can't put down money on a race where you vote, according to a law that was originally passed in 1849. Jump ahead to 2026, and Kalshi is making legal threats over the law, saying it's bananas and illegal and a type of voter suppression. Jacobs said she wasn't trying to spark a big online debate about election betting, but that voters could be prosecuted if found to have wagered on a race.
5: We want people voting for the person they think will do the best job at the position they are being elected to. We don't want people voting for someone who isn't the best person for the job simply because it's going to line a voter's pocket.
4: Billions of dollars are traded every week on prediction market sites Kalshi and Polymarket. Big sporting events like the NBA Finals and the World Cup saw tens of billions wagered. And the companies expect the midterm elections to be another massive event. But that comes up against another reality. Election betting is illegal in some or all circumstances in 32 states. That's according to the National Conference of State Legislatures.
6: There should be absolutely no money involved in the outcome of our democracy. We should be voting on candidates for their positions and their policies to represent us, not because we can make a buck.
4: That's Matt Barreto. He's the director of the UCLA Voting Rights Project. He says there are all sorts of potential issues with election betting. Foreign actors or partisans could use prediction markets to make a candidate appear more popular than they are in an effort to influence turnout. Then there's the potential for insider trading, an issue that has dogged the prediction market industry, where everyone from President Trump's teleprompter operator to a special forces soldier have been accused of trading on confidential information. Barreto says, imagine how this could potentially play out during the midterms. Say a poll worker places a bet on one candidate, and in order to make money, they slow down the vote count or do an intentional undercount to change the real election result.
6: If we found people who were somehow connected to either political campaigns or to the administration of elections in the Secretary of State's office or a county elections office were somehow involved in this, in the same way that Pete Rose tarnished the sanctity of baseball.
4: Kalshi declined to comment, but the company has argued that election betting will engage people who might not have cared otherwise about politics. This is why they argue states like Wisconsin trying to prevent election betting are engaged in voter suppression. Barreto doesn't buy it.
6: If they sincerely cared about voter suppression, they would use some of their profits to set up a charity to mobilize the vote.
4: Kalshi isn't backing turnout the vote efforts, but the company recently launched a midterm election dashboard to allow traders to monitor and place money on dozens of races at once. Bobby Allen, NPR News.
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7: I'm Dr. Anthony Lizerwitz, and this is Climate Connections. In Wisconsin, the Menominee Nation is installing solar panels and battery systems at the homes of tribal elders.
8: Here on the reservation, with any major storms, we continuously lose power. And sometimes it'll be for days, sometimes it'll be for weeks. So we wanted to make sure that our elders were taken care of.
7: That's Tribal Utility Director Daryl Piausse. 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So far, he says they've installed solar and battery systems at the homes of about a dozen elders who need electricity to run medical equipment like dialysis machines or oxygen concentrators. When the grid is down, the solar panels and batteries directly power their homes, so people can get through an outage without disruption. The rest of the time, energy from the solar panels flows back to the grid, reducing residents' utility costs.
8: Most of our elders are on fixed incomes, and anywhere that we can help them save that money so they can put it towards groceries or put it towards gas, that was our priority.
7: So the tribe is using clean energy to help some of its most vulnerable members save money and stay safe. Climate Connections is produced by the Yale Center for Environmental Communication. 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
13: What if we could sort of just give the ocean a Tums to mitigate climate change? From American Public Media, this is Marketplace Tech. I'm Megan McCarty-Carino. The ocean is already one of the best climate solutions we've got. It absorbs carbon dioxide from the atmosphere that would otherwise contribute to global warming. But what if it could store even more CO2? Marketplace's Amy Scott, host of our climate podcast, How We Survive, looked into one strategy to achieve that goal, and she set sail for a demonstration.
14: I'm about to head out into the Atlantic Ocean on a boat unlike any I've ever seen.
15: Can you swim?
14: I can swim.
15: Okay.
14: It's an amphibious vehicle, basically a boat with wheels that's just open on the sides. Rob Mitchell is the captain.
15: You can see we don't have any railing. It's going to be pretty calm out there today, so shouldn't be a big deal.
14: We're here in Duck, North Carolina, on the Outer Banks, to check out an experiment to boost the ocean's potential to store carbon. About 2 years ago, a company called Vesta dumped more than 8,000 metric tons of a mineral called olivine onto the seafloor.
16: It's found all over the world. Just natural silicate mineral similar to quartz on the beach.
14: That's Jacqueline Centener. She's a senior scientist with Hourglass Climate, a nonprofit research group that's monitoring the experiment. She says when olivine dissolves in seawater, it converts carbon dioxide into another form of carbon called bicarbonate.
16: And bicarbonate is already present in the ocean everywhere. It's what a lot of critters use to make their shells. And then that allows the ocean to draw down more carbon dioxide from the atmosphere.
17: So you're basically making room for more?
16: Yeah, making room for more carbon dioxide in the ocean.
14: Out on the water, Centener and the team collect samples to see how the olivine is changing the ocean's chemistry in different spots off the shore. The ocean has already absorbed about a third of the carbon we've emitted since the start of the industrial age, over time making the water more acidic and harming shellfish, corals, and other marine life. But alkaline materials like olivine neutralize CO2, acting as sort of an antacid.
18: Tums for the ocean is the shorthand, yeah.
14: That's Adam Subosh, an associate scientist at the Woods Hole Oceanographic Institution, where he studies ocean alkalinity enhancement. That's the fancy name. Subosh says the technology has a lot of potential because it's actually just accelerating a natural geological process. But
18: can you scale it? Can it happen fast enough? What are the trade-offs and consequences? There's still a lot of research that needs to get done.
14: Vesta, the company behind the Duck Project, estimates it could remove and store 5,000 tons of carbon dioxide from the atmosphere after accounting for emissions associated with the project. And if it works with minimal impact to marine life, the company says eventually olivine could be incorporated into coastal restoration projects. That could protect against sea level rise while also fighting the warming causing it.
13: That was Marketplace's Amy Scott, host of How We Survive. You can hear more of Amy's reporting on marine carbon removal and other geoengineering solutions on the new season of How We Survive, wherever you get your podcasts. I'm Megan McCarty-Carino, and that's Marketplace Tech. This is APM.
1: 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His new book is called Ricochet: Guns, Greed, and the American Way of Violence. 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

0: It's Morning Edition from NPR News. I'm Amy Martinez.
1: And I'm Leila Fadil. U.S. attacks on boats in the Caribbean and Eastern Pacific have killed more than 200 people. The Trump administration claims these are drug boats, and President Trump often boasts about the results, as he did in a speech last Wednesday.
2: Drugs coming in by ocean, sea, by water was cut 97%. We're trying to figure out who the 3% are because they are among the bravest people anywhere in the world.
1: But there's been no proof presented publicly about what these boats are supposedly carrying on board, and an assessment from the Drug Enforcement Administration reviewed by the Washington Post says the strikes have not cut down on the amount of cocaine entering the U.S. Alex Horton is one of the Washington Post reporters who broke that story, and he covers national security. He's a national security reporter and joins me now. Good morning, Alex.
3: Good morning, Leila. Thanks for having me.
1: Thank you for being here and for this reporting. What specifically did this assessment by the Drug Enforcement Administration say?
3: Well, it concluded that after nearly a year of deadly strikes in the Caribbean and the Eastern Pacific that was meant to curtail the flow of drugs into the United States with attacks on suspected drug traffickers, it simply has not done that. Mm. That after a brief period of the traffickers taking a moment to assess what's going on and, you know, the price is going up in the U.S. They have since learned how the U.S. operates, learned their patterns, and have simply adapted to it and sort of reorganized their system to keep producing cocaine and send it to the United States.
1: I mean, let's talk about the legality of this entire strategy in a moment. But first, I want to talk about the effectiveness here. I mean, if they're hitting all these drug boats, why aren't the amount of drugs getting into the U.S. dropping? I know you said some of it's about adapting.
3: Sure. You know, there have been a few exceptions of, like, the size of the vessels. Some of them, you know, one or two of them have been semi-submersibles, which can carry, you know, several tons of cocaine. But by and large, these are attacks on go-fast vessels, which are, you know, think about your average kind of speedboat. Doesn't carry that much, right? Mm. So if your intent is to reduce the flow of drugs into the United States by blowing up the boats that carry them. If you think about the multi-billion dollar industry that cartels rely on, you know, it might be a couple hundred pounds here and there. If you think about the multi-billion dollar industry that cartels rely on,

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1: Of 2025. So it's really kind of comparing apples to marshmallows here. It's not really, there's not really a measurement or metrics that have been produced by the White House, the Pentagon, the DEA, anybody that say we are having an effect on drugs in the United States, and here's how it is. And if anything, the same amount of drugs or more are still coming into the United States.
2: Now, this entire strategy is quite controversial. Beyond whether it's effective, there's questions about the strike's legality. I mean, what does your reporting show about whether what's happening is legal at all?
1: Yeah, I mean, there's a pretty tight consensus among law of war experts and people who study military force and its legality that these strikes are illegal, they amount to extrajudicial killings without anything, any kind of trial, any kind of attempt to put them in front of any sort of prosecution. For decades, the Coast Guard and other forces have, boarded these vessels and then sent them on to trial. But here, these are criminals or suspected criminals, not soldiers, not sailors in a military force. So this use of force in this area really does create legal hurdles for if you want to follow the law of armed conflict.
2: That's Washington Post national security reporter Alex Horton. Thank you, Alex.
1: Appreciate it. Thank you.
3: Now to the latest entry in our series, America in Pursuit, to celebrate 250 years of culture, history, and objects in American life. NPR's Anastasia Siulkas takes us back to a home telephone with character.
4: The Sculptura is not just any phone, it's a whole personality.
5: Contemporary and novel describe Sculptura. Probably the most eye-catching telephone you'll ever see.
4: It's a gorgeously curved thing, two crescent moons coming to meet in the middle, and it is bright yellow, the kind of yellow you'd see in the Sunday comics or in a Roy Lichtenstein painting. And now it's on display at the Cooper Hewitt, the Smithsonian Museum of Design in New York.
5: It's a functional, convenient telephone that marks you as a decorator who is sensitive to every aspect of your home's decor.
4: That's from a 1979 promotional film for the Sculptura and other home telephones. The Sculptura demands your attention, says Cooper Hewitt curator Emily Orr.
6: So rather than the phone standing out as this technical object in an interior, a phone like the Sculptura telephone could blend in with an interior design.
4: But there were larger market forces at work. Back then, a majority of households rented their home phones instead of buying them, Orr says.
6: This was a standard issue black telephone that was rented most often from the Bell Labs division of AT&T.
4: AT&T had another subsidiary called Western Electric, which made telephones. The Sculptura was part of a campaign to get Americans to buy their phones. There were other models, too.
5: All you have to do is pick the one that's just right for your personality or your room's decor.
4: One that looked like a colonial candlestick for your patriotic living room, perhaps.
5: It's the early American.
4: Or if you were looking for a little whimsy.
7: Good grief. It's Snoopy and Woodstock.
4: But unlike many of its peers, the Sculptura still reads as stylish. That yellow, as bright and appealing as a piece of candy, is always going to turn heads in a home or at a museum. Anastasia Tsilkas, NPR News, New York.
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9: Live from the GPB newsroom, I'm Devin Zwald. Voters in a Metro Atlanta congressional district are deciding among five candidates to fill the seat of the late Democratic U.S. Representative David Scott. Scott died in April. If no one receives a vote majority today, the top two vote-getters will advance to a runoff in August. The winner will complete the remaining few months of Scott's current term.

0: U.S. Agriculture Secretary Brooke Rollins visited a turf farm in West Georgia's Whitesburg yesterday to announce the state's participation in a new program. GPB's Sarah Callis reports.
1: Georgia is now part of a cooperative interstate meat shipping agreement that allows Georgia inspected meat to be shipped to all 50 states with the USDA stamp of approval. Rollins said that four large companies dominate nearly all of the national market, and the program will help smaller meat producers.
2: There are about 230 of those small processors here in Georgia. They are a critical piece of the puzzle as we continue to work to rebuild that cattle herd, which again is at the 75-year low.
1: 10 other states are already in the compact, including Indiana, Iowa, and Maine. For GPB News, I'm Sarah Callis in Whitesburg.
0: Northeast Georgia Health System has opened a newly expanded emergency department in Hall County. The opening on Saturday doubles the size of the emergency department in Braselton in response to extreme growth in the region. There's a heat advisory today for most of the state. The National Weather Service says heat index values or feels-like temperatures could be up to 112 degrees. The agency also says there's a chance for severe thunderstorms in North Georgia this evening.
3: Live from NPR News in Washington, I'm Janine Herbst. Ukrainian President Volodymyr Zelensky and Israeli Prime Minister Benjamin Netanyahu are in Washington today for funeral services for the late Senator Lindsey Graham and to meet separately with President Trump. NPR's Franco Ordonez reports their presence underscores the loss of a key ally who helped shape their relationship with Trump.
4: Senator Graham was one of the most tenacious active supporters of both Ukraine and Israel. Richard Fontaine from the Center for a New American Security says there is likely no political leader who's likely to step in to advocate like Graham did for the two countries, especially not someone who had the president's ear as a senior senator from South Carolina did.
5: This kind of puts even more weight on those two to articulate the case for where they come from directly to the president.
4: Zelensky is expected to try and build a bit more support for Ukraine by bringing intelligence that shows Russia cooperating with Iran. And Netanyahu will be seeking to smooth over what's been a rocky relationship with Trump over the last several months. Franco Ordonez, NPR News.
3: Graham's services today start with a private ceremony at the U.S. Capitol this morning and later a funeral at the National Cathedral. President Trump is expected to give remarks. New research from the Brennan Center shows a large number of Americans say corruption in politics is a problem. They say politicians are enriching themselves, building systems that benefit the wealthy and powerful while ignoring the problems of regular people. NPR's Mara Liasson has more.
6: The main thing that's contributing right now is Donald Trump. He has increased his net worth by making investments in companies with business before the government at a level never seen before, as much as $2 billion in the last year. And just to give you a few examples, he bought stock in Paramount and Warner Brothers while his Justice Department was considering whether or not to approve their merger. He bought stock in Palantir, and then he praised the company publicly, including in a social media post that listed Palantir's stock ticker.
3: NPR's Mara Liasson. Temporary protected status ended yesterday for at least 300,000 Haitians living in the U.S. NPR's Jimena Bastillo has more.
7: Temporary protected status offers legal status that is not permanent, but does lift the threat of deportation. It is granted to individuals from countries that the Secretary of Homeland Security determines are too dangerous for people to go home to. But the Trump administration has canceled TPS for several countries, including Haiti. That means that after this expected expiration, thousands of people may lose legal status and could be targeted for removal. The administration has encouraged people to move back to Haiti, but immigration advocates say the changes and moving deadlines have made life uncertain for TPS holders, their families, and their employers. Jimena Bustillo, NPR News, Washington.
3: And you're listening to NPR News. A Georgia teen pleaded guilty yesterday to federal charges after he rushed the U.S. Capitol with a firearm earlier this year. Investigators say he admitted to wanting to, quote, scare members of Congress into speaking the truth. Melissa Fado of member station WABE has more.
8: Court documents show back in February, 18-year-old Carter Camacho traveled from his home in Smyrna, Georgia to Washington, D.C., where he put on a tactical vest and camouflage clothing and charged toward the Capitol building holding a loaded shotgun with the safety off. Armed law enforcement stopped him before he could enter. No one was injured. Camacho pled guilty to two charges, illegal possession of a firearm on Capitol grounds, which carries a maximum penalty of up to 5 years in prison, and based on a later search of his phone, for receipt or distribution of child pornography, which could put him away for up to 20 years. His sentencing is scheduled for December. For NPR News, I'm Melissa Fato in Atlanta.
3: In southern Japan, a magnitude 6.8 earthquake struck the prefecture of Kumamoto, triggering a tsunami advisory that was later canceled. The country's state broadcaster says there are injuries and fires near the epicenter. The U.S. Geological Survey says aftershocks are now hitting the area. Japan's Nuclear Regulation Authority says no abnormalities were found at three nearby nuclear power plants from the quake. U.S. futures contracts are trading in mixed territory at this hour. Dow futures up 156 points. NASDAQ futures down 227. 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

0: I'm Stan Deaton with the Georgia Historical Society. Leo Frank went on trial for his life on this day in 1913. Frank, a New York Jew, was manager of the National Pencil Factory in Atlanta, accused of raping and murdering 13-year-old employee Mary Fagan. He was the last person to acknowledge having seen Fagan alive, and police arrested him despite strong evidence against Jim Conley, a black employee. Frank's trial at the Fulton County Courthouse was highly publicized and sensationalized. Despite Conley's contradicting himself repeatedly in affidavits explaining how he'd helped Frank dispose of Fagan's body, Frank's lawyers could not shake his testimony in court. After 25 days, the jury convicted Frank despite no physical evidence tying him to the crime. Crowds in the courtroom and the street cheered the verdict and Victoria's prosecutor, Hugh Dorsey. Critics in the national press charged anti-Semitism. Frank would spend the next 2 years seeking a new trial before a mob lynched him in Marietta. One of Georgia's most notorious trials began on July 28, 1913, today in Georgia history.
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2: It's Morning Edition from NPR News. I'm A. Martinez in Los Angeles, California.
3: And I'm Leila Fadil in Washington, D.C. Hundreds of thousands of Haitians and Syrians who are in the United States legally could face deportation any day now.
2: The Supreme Court sided with the Trump administration earlier this year, allowing it to revoke the temporary protected status, or TPS, for those groups. In a few minutes, we'll hear from an attorney who represented Haitians with TPS in that Supreme Court case. If they want to stay, they need to find another legal avenue to stay in the country.
3: Joining us is WOSU reporter George Shilcock, based in Columbus, Ohio. Good morning, George.
4: Good morning, Leila.
3: So how many Haitians in Ohio are facing deportation, and how are they preparing?
4: Columbus is one of the larger cities in the United States with a sizable number of Haitian immigrants, nearly 30,000 in all, with over half on TPS. And in nearby Springfield, Ohio, there are about 12,000 on TPS. That's the community of Haitian immigrants that President Trump and his allies smeared with false accusations that they were eating cats and dogs. Many here feel out of sorts, as they've had to wait and see if this legal limbo would allow them to stay. Yola Lamar with the Haitian Community Network has been trying to help the refugees. She said recently many are getting their affairs in order, while others are trying to apply for another legal status to stay in the place they've called home for, in some cases, over a decade.
5: We are acknowledging the fear. We are acknowledging the travesty that is taking place and the level of uncertainty that they do feel. And then secondly, we are making sure that they have the right resources in their reach.
3: Now, the Trump administration has argued temporary protected status is just that, temporary. But it's also a designation for people whose countries are just too dangerous to go back to. Is Haiti considered safe to return to?
4: By most accounts, no. The Trump administration even had mixed guidance on this debate between its agencies. If you ask the Department of Homeland Security, which I did, they say conditions have improved sufficiently to support the return of Haitian nationals. However, the U.S. Secretary of State's office considers Haiti unsafe to travel to and notes commercial flights from the U.S. to the country's capital, Port-au-Prince, are suspended. The travel advisory notes this is due to the risk of crime, kidnapping, terrorism, unrest, and limited health care. Violent, heavily armed gangs, some of whom are considered terrorist organizations by the U.S., control much of the country.
3: Ohio's Republican Governor Mike DeWine has been at odds with President Trump on this decision. Has he heard anything about whether and when Immigration and Customs Enforcement might target TPS holders?
4: DeWine told reporters Monday he had seen reports from CBS and Fox News citing unnamed sources that ICE would start targeting this community in Ohio. But DeWine says he hasn't heard anything himself.
6: I'm reading the same reports that you're seeing, which indicates that will be happening, but we don't have any official word at all from ICE.
4: DeWine calls the decision ending TPS a mistake and defends the community, noting their contributions to the economy at restaurants and in healthcare. DeWine says the Trump administration may not be thinking about this, and the outgoing Republican governor called for legal immigration reform.
3: So what do we know about the administration's plans?
4: The Department of Homeland Security told me in a statement it doesn't discuss ongoing or future operations. However, DHS did encourage eligible individuals to utilize the Customs and Border Protection Home Program to have a safe and orderly departure. DHS General Counsel James Percival said, quote, the good news is it's not too late to get a $2,600 check and a free flight home.
3: That's George Shilcock with WOSU in Columbus, Ohio. Thank you, George.
4: You're welcome.
2: Immigration attorney Ira Kurzban represented Haitian TPS holders. He was one of the lawyers who fought the Trump administration's efforts to end their TPS at the Supreme Court. He is also author of Kurzban's Immigration Law Sourcebook. Ira, so there are government websites that say that TPS for Haitians and Syrians is over as of today, but a district judge hasn't lifted the stay yet. When do you think TPS will actually end for them?
7: Well, I think it's going to depend on what happens. The mandate is issued by the Supreme Court as of the 27th. It goes to the circuit court. The circuit court then sends it back to the district court judge. The district court judge then has to decide, based on what the Supreme Court has done, to lift the stay or not, and also based on what actions we decide to take over the next 48 hours. And we're still debating as to what we need to do. We have told the judge we are likely to amend the complaint and move forward in the case. Remember, the case that went to the Supreme Court was based on a temporary record. It was not based on the full discovery and full record that was needed in order to establish many of the things that we were seeking.
2: So it might not actually be over today then, is kind of what you're saying.
7: It may not be over today, and in some cases with other TPS holders, they have asked the judge for a stay pending an amendment to their complaint and moving forward. And some judges in other TPS cases have, not Haitians, but other TPS cases, have granted temporary, what they call administrative stays.
2: So even if these government websites say that it's over as of today, ICE can't begin detaining or deporting people yet.
7: Well, they can put whatever they want on the website, of course. That doesn't make it law, number one. And number two, ICE has acted lawlessly in many other situations, so it wouldn't surprise me if they have some plan to begin to try and do this as early as today or tomorrow. But I think the best thing that everyone can do is to get legal assistance, because many of the TPS holders have other ways of staying in the United States. And the strategy of this administration has basically been to terrorize the population, whether it's Haitians or other groups, to get them to leave the country. Because the one major thing that they understand is that you can't deport all of these people. So their strategy has been from day one to put people in horrible conditions in detention centers, to terrorize them, to make legal people illegal, and then to try and get them to leave voluntarily. And, you know, we have told our clients the best course of action is to find legal help on an individual basis and fight their cases, because many of them have American citizen family members who can apply for them. Many of them have been here for more than 10 years and are eligible for certain benefits called cancellation of removal. Many of them are eligible for political asylum in the United States.
2: What are they telling you? Are they worried? Are they scared? Do they have any idea what they might do in the next few days?
7: Yeah, I think the community generally has been quite terrorized, I would say, over the last 6 months, seeing the kinds of things that ICE has done, you know, even executing American citizens, the most recent two killings. These are all, at least in my view, designed to terrorize, you know, not only immigrants, but American citizen family members who may come to their support.
2: I know that Florida and New York have the largest populations of Haitian immigrants. President Trump, though, has targeted Springfield, Ohio. Do you expect Springfield will be singled out by ICE if TPS eventually winds down?
7: Yeah, I think Springfield will be targeted, but I think they'll probably have targeted operations all over Florida as well. And it will be an economic disaster for the state of Florida. We have hundreds of thousands of not only Haitians, but their family members who are U.S. citizens. I think people don't recognize that many of these people have spouses who are U.S. citizens, children who are U.S. citizens. What does that mean if they take their parent and put them in some detention center in Louisiana where that parent has been the breadwinner for the family? So, yeah, it's going to have an astounding economic effect here in Florida, and is going to result, I think, in very severe shortages of labor, and certainly in this state where there are hundreds of thousands of Haitians.
2: Ira Kurzban argued before the Supreme Court this year representing Haitians with TPS. Ira, thank you very much.
7: Thank you.
3: Dozens of mourners gathered in Seattle for a candlelight vigil, a day after a mass shooting near the Space Needle that killed three people. Casey Martin from member station KUOW reports.
8: The vigil was held close to where the shooting happened at a large food festival. Many vendor tents were still up, some with supplies scattered on the ground after people ran away from the bullets. James E. Sears III is a Seattle pastor who helped organize Monday's vigil. He says he's worried about the city after learning that one of the suspects is a 15-year-old.
9: Today I woke up doubtful. I'm not going to lie to you.
8: Seattle's mayor says she thinks three people were firing at each other, possibly in a gang fight. Police say one suspect was arrested, the second hasn't been found, and the third may have been among the dead. The 15-year-old suspect appeared in court on Monday. At the vigil, the group held a moment of silence and read the victims' names aloud.
10: Ashley Whitehead.
11: And her name was Ashley Whitehead. She was my cousin.
8: Michelle Whitehead, cousin of Ashley Whitehead, one of the three people killed.
11: I'm very exhausted, and I'm still quite stunned and bewildered and angry. This shouldn't happen here. And this was one of the happiest places in the world for us here.
8: She says Whitehead left behind two daughters. Five other people who were injured in the shooting have all been released from the hospital, including a two-year-old boy. Seattle's mayor and police chief spoke at Monday's vigil, calling for an end to gun violence with the city's youth. After seeing so many people show up in support of the victims, Sears, the pastor and co-organizer, said it gives him faith in the community.
9: Seattle can stand on something that's solid. We can persevere and press past the senselessness of gun violence. So I feel more hopeful now than I did this morning.
12: This light of mine, I'm gonna let it shine.
8: Another vigil is set for Wednesday in the same spot. For NPR News, I'm Casey Martin in Seattle.
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3: 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I'm Leila Fadel.
2: And I'm A. Martinez. The record-breaking Cyclospora outbreak that made nearly 2,000 people sick came more than a year after the Trump administration started slashing public health funding. NPR's Yuki Noguchi reports on how those cuts are affecting the fight against the diarrhea-causing parasite.
18: Environmental health expert Bob Custard has spent four decades working with local governments on clean water, rabies prevention, and food safety. He also represents 160 others doing that kind of work as president of the West Virginia Association of Sanitarians. Cyclospora cases are spiking in nearby Ohio and Kentucky. But Custard, a public health consultant, says funding cuts have left local food safety vulnerable and grossly understaffed. He says it's like living in an unsafe home.
19: This is like we have a house and we've just decided to start taking smoke detectors out.
18: Custard worked with a West Virginia county that 2 years ago employed four full-time sanitarians.
19: The last time I talked to them, they were down to two. It's a growing county with growing needs, so they're pretty stressed.
18: That same county also lost its only epidemiologist, whose job included food poisoning investigations. When Custard looks at the state's food safety staff organization chart, from the very top to the very bottom, about half of all positions are vacant. Staffing is so bad, in fact, this March, West Virginia lawmakers lowered the state's job requirements for sanitarians from 4 years of college to a 2-year associate's degree.
19: Which is unfortunate because these people have a tremendous amount of responsibility. And because of the variety of programs they work in, they really need a really strong science foundation.
18: So Custard says it's no surprise that cyclones of infections keep spawning and swirling around the country, or that 3 months after it began, regulators are still struggling to understand and contain Cyclospora's spread.
19: At every level, the system has been weakened. If you're not getting the reporting from the local level, it doesn't roll up to the state level and then roll up to the national level.
18: Many experts in public health say the record caseload shows the strain on a food safety system suffering from cumulative divestments going back many years. Sarah Sorcher directs regulatory affairs for the Center for Science in the Public Interest. She says a lack of information has left the public confused about what's safe to eat.
20: Delays, lack of clarity, just time to solving problems are all symptoms of this broader issue that state and local public health departments are in crisis.
18: Most states' food safety and outbreak programs are funded by grants from the Food and Drug Administration and Centers for Disease Control and Prevention. Last year, the Trump administration slashed the CDC's grants alone by 40%, about $5.8 billion as of May. But where states cut varies. Kentucky's Cabinet for Health and Family Services said its food safety staff is down 30 to 50% from grant cuts. An Ohio Department of Health spokesman said its cyclospora response is unaffected by staffing cuts. Michigan, with the highest caseload, successfully fought its grant cuts in court. That allows disease surveillance, investigation, reporting, and public service messaging to continue for now, according to a spokeswoman at the Michigan Department of Health and Human Services. Meanwhile, Sorcher says, people are still getting sick by the thousands.
20: That period of time it's taken them to solve the outbreak is a real cost to public health.
18: It's not just funding losses. Historically, states also received other support from the CDC, FDA, and USAID, the now defunct Agency for International Development, for things like scientific expertise, lab testing, and pathogen monitoring overseas. Many of those functions have been curtailed or eliminated. Bob Custard says all that adds up.
0: We keep taking smoke detectors out of the house, hoping that there won't be a fire, and yet we keep seeing fires from time to time.
18: Yuki Noguchi, NPR News.
3: A newly discovered letter from Susan B. Anthony outlines her plea to President Ulysses S. Grant for women's right to vote. Here are Anthony's words, read by one of our Morning Edition colleagues.
21: You are doubtless aware that several U.S. citizens are now under arrest by the U.S. commissioner of this city to answer for illegal voting. That is, for exercising what they believe to be the constitutional right of United States citizens.
2: That letter was dated November 25th, 1872, 1 week after Anthony was arrested for illegally voting for Grant in that year's presidential election. Anthony suggested to Grant that Congress pass a law to more clearly define all citizens' voting rights.
21: If to be a citizen is not to be a voter, then what better is a citizen of the U.S. than a subject of the British Empire? If the boast, "I'm an American citizen," means only that I am bound to obey the law of the United States, what mockery.
3: Documents dealer Nathan Rabb says he learned about the letter from a woman who received it as a wedding gift after it was bought in a New York bookstore in the 1980s. Rabb notes Anthony used some passionate underlines to make her point.
22: What struck me in the end was that she didn't sign the letter on her behalf alone. She wrote,
21: "With respect and in behalf of all women citizens."
22: So in her mind, this was a letter on behalf of women demanding that the president take this seriously, demanding that he recognize that there's a half the country that has yet to achieve the rights that the other half takes for granted.
2: There is no record of Grant receiving this letter or that it was ever sent. Yet Rapp says the letter's core sentiment holds true as the country celebrates its 250th anniversary.
22: Every election season, we hear the same refrain, which is your vote matters and go vote. Well, people fought for that. People were in prison for that. Some people died for that. You know, it's not only women that had to fight for their right to vote. It's other segments of the society. It's a reminder that what we take for granted today cost other people a lot.
3: The 19th Amendment, giving all sexes the right to vote, became law in 1920, nearly 50 years after the letter was dated and 14 years after Anthony's death at the age of 86. Her letter now belongs to a private collector.

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1: This is Morning Edition on GPB. I'm Pamela Kirkland. Coming up on the program, Savannah Guthrie made another video appeal to the unknown kidnappers of her mother as the investigation continues amid visible tensions between local and federal authorities. We'll have more coming up in about 15 minutes on Morning Edition right here on GPB. Stay with me. Georgia News and NPR News headlines are next.
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3: Live from NPR News in Washington, I'm Amy Held. President Trump is facing growing pressure to end an unpopular war. Today, Iran is expected to come up as Trump welcomes two world leaders to the White House, from Ukraine and from Israel, in town for Senator Lindsey Graham's funeral. Senator Mitch McConnell's 40-plus day absence has complicated matters in the Senate, where Republicans hold a slim majority. His office has released another photo of him from the hospital, but questions remain about his ability to serve. Kentucky Public Radio's Sylvia Goodman reports.
4: McConnell has missed 38 roll call votes since he was hospitalized after falling and losing consciousness at his Washington, D.C. home. He says he is still undergoing vigorous rehabilitation and will have to miss this weekend's annual Fancy Farm picnic, a major political event in the state he's attended for decades. In a statement, McConnell says he is working hard to return to the Senate. Calls for more information on McConnell's health are ramping up, including from Kentucky's Democratic Governor Andy Beshear. For NPR News, I'm Sylvia Goodman in Louisville, Kentucky.
3: In France, 4,000 more people were today forced to flee near Bordeaux, even as firefighters kept a massive wildfire from growing. Crews there and in Spain are racing to make headway before another heat wave. In all, hundreds of thousands of people have evacuated the wildfires. Climate data show Europe is heating faster than anywhere else on Earth. This is NPR News.
5: Live from the GPB newsroom, I'm Devin Swald. The sentencing hearing for Colt Gray, the Barrow County teenager who shot and killed four people at Appalachian High School in 2024, is expected to continue today, that sentencing hearing. Gray pleaded guilty to 55 counts, including murder on Friday, and faces a maximum of life in prison with the possibility for parole. GPB's Chase McGee has more from Winder.
6: On Monday, defense attorneys and prosecutors both questioned forensic psychiatrist Dr. Kevin Richards to learn more about Colt Gray's mental status. Prosecutors focused on so-called malingering, or falsifying symptoms to improve an outcome. Dr. Richards says that's a real possibility.
7: Never thought he was even close on insanity. Never thought he had schizophrenia. Never thought he had bipolar disorder. So if he was trying to convince me he had them, he did a poor job.
6: Gray faces a life sentence for 55 charges, including four counts of malice murder. His defense attorneys hope to secure a possibility for parole. His father, Colin Gray, faces sentencing on Thursday for criminal negligence in providing the rifle used in the shooting. For GPB News, I'm Chase McGee in Winder.
5: Environmentalists are suing the Army Corps of Engineers over a nationwide permit that can determine how a natural gas pipeline will cross sensitive waterways in Georgia. GPB's Jillian McToto has more.
8: Kinder Morgan, one of North America's largest energy infrastructure companies, plans to build 500 miles of natural gas pipelines across three states, including Georgia. The SELC suit is on behalf of nonprofits, including the Savannah and Ogeechee Riverkeepers. The Nationwide Permit 12, issued by the Corps, fast-tracks the Clean Water Act process, allowing for more harmful waterway crossings, says SELC attorney Spencer Scheidt.
9: The pipeline developer often will select what's called an open cut crossing, where they dig a trench straight through the water bodies. You have to often use explosives to blast apart bedrock. Huge plumes of sediment are released. That chokes out a lot of species and lowers water quality.
8: The pipelines will cross about 2,000 water bodies and will likely be approved at the end of the month. For GPB News, I'm Jillian Magtoto.
5: There is a heat advisory today for most of Georgia. The National Weather Service says heat index values or feels like temperatures could be up to 112 degrees. The agency also says there's a chance for severe thunderstorms in North Georgia this evening. It's GPB.
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10: It's Morning Edition from NPR News. Amy Martinez in Los Angeles, California.
11: And I'm Leila Fadel in Washington, D.C. Good morning. Huge majorities of Americans say corruption is a problem in politics. This according to new research from the Brennan Center.
10: Many people talk about politicians enriching themselves, building systems that advantage the wealthy and powerful, all while ignoring the problems of regular people.
11: NPR's Mara Liasson has been covering corruption in politics, what voters think about it, and if anything can be done about it. And she's with me now. Good morning, Mara.
12: Good morning.
11: So voters say they are increasingly concerned about corruption. What is contributing to that feeling?
12: Well, the feeling isn't new, but the main thing that's contributing right now is Donald Trump. He has increased his net worth by making investments in companies with business before the government at a level never seen before, as much as $2 billion in the last year. And just to give you a few examples, he bought stock in Paramount and Warner Brothers while his Justice Department was considering whether or not to approve their merger. He bought stock in Palantir, and then he praised the company publicly, including in a social media post that listed Palantir's stock ticker. He invested in Oracle while he was trying to get that company to buy TikTok, and it goes on and on.
11: I mean, that list is jarring, and the amount, $2 billion, a huge amount of money. How does Trump respond?
12: Well, after those disclosures, he told reporters he doesn't know anything about his own investments. Other people do them for him. Here he is talking about it on the tarmac at Joint Base Andrews while standing next to Air Force One.
13: Well, you know why I'm profiting? Because the stock market's going up. Everybody's profiting. If you have a 401k, how's your 401k done? It's about up 85%. Thank you, President Trump.
12: He's acting as if everyone is in the stock market when most people can't afford to be in the stock market. But at other times, Trump has given very different answers. He said he tried to prevent his kids from making money from his office in his first term, and he didn't get any credit. He said, quote, I found out that nobody cared. And he's right. The Supreme Court gave him a kind of blanket immunity. His acting attorney general has ruled that he and his family have lifetime immunity from IRS audits of their past tax returns. His own party in Congress isn't criticizing him for doing it. So if there are no consequences for self-dealing, why should any president restrain themselves?
11: That Brennan Center report also shows that corruption is an issue for voters across the political spectrum. But how worried are they about it?
12: Well, that's the big question. Voters from our recent focus group of Pennsylvania swing voters, that is, voters who voted for Biden in 2020 and Trump in 2024, have differing answers about how much they care. Mm. We identify them only by their first names. This is Betsy, and she reacted pretty much with a shrug.
14: No, I'm not saying it's okay. I'm just not troubled by it because I just think it's typical for politicians to increase their wealth while in office.
12: So people are incredibly cynical, almost numb. They see this as just the way things work in Washington. Everybody does it. And Trump has helped contribute to that. But other voters, like Bhavana, find this wrong and offensive.
15: For me, when I see that, the first thing that comes to my mind is abuse of power. President Donald Trump, who's using his powers in manipulative ways to draw something that is of his personal interest. And that, to me, is morally wrong.
12: And then there are a lot of Trump voters who reacted like Todd.
16: He's a shrewd businessman. What can I say?
12: So Trump has convinced a lot of his voters that he is such a good businessman, he just makes money no matter what he does.
11: Okay, so that's three voters kind of reacting there. Significant majorities say in polls that they don't like this kind of corruption. Is there sufficient pressure for something to actually change? Because you pointed out earlier, there's not really accountability.
12: Well, for people who follow this, like Michael Waldman from the Brennan Center, they say that historically, this political moment is very similar to other times in American history where corruption was actually addressed.
17: Teddy Roosevelt and the Progressive Era reforms came after the corruption of the Gilded Age. After Watergate came a wave of protections and reforms in the 1970s. It's now a half century later. The corruption is growing, the abuse is growing, and it's time for another reform moment.
12: Now, whether Congress will do anything about this is another question, but there are policies, reform policies, that do have public support. Banning stock trading for members of Congress, requiring presidents to abide by certain investment rules. It's fair to say that as long as Congress is controlled by the president's party, these things probably will not become law. But Democrats are already trying to make this a political issue, telling voters your prices are going up while Trump and his rich friends make billions.
11: That's NPR's Mara Liasson. Thank you, Mara.
12: You're welcome.
10: Thousands of the world's top HIV researchers, activists, and humanitarian groups are in Rio de Janeiro for an AIDS conference this week. As NPR's Duri Buscarin reports, they are trying to chart a path forward after global funding cuts.
18: For decades, the U.S. was the single biggest funder of the global HIV response. Now, UNAIDS Executive Director Winnie Byanyima said in an opening press conference that may be its undoing.
19: Community organizations are closing. Prevention programs are shrinking. Health workers are losing jobs. People are already losing access to care.
18: International funding for HIV dropped by $2.1 billion last year. That's a 25% cut. And Byanyima warned that the world could see a resurgence of HIV and AIDS if it does not act.
19: The consequences are entirely predictable. When prevention disappears, infections rise. When treatment is interrupted, people die.
18: Last year, the Trump administration delayed payments and then slashed about 30% of the funding to PEPFAR. This is a program established under the George W. Bush administration to provide medication and support to people living with HIV in more than 50 countries. It's credited with saving about 26 million lives. The funding that remained came with conditions. Annette Son runs the Treat Asia program for AMFAR, the Foundation for AIDS Research.
20: We are all trying to figure out how to navigate this new reality because things keep changing. The ground keeps shifting underneath our feet.
18: In a statement, the U.S. State Department claimed that the funding cuts had, quote, strengthened PEPFAR through clear strategic direction, promoting greater recipient country ownership and sharpening the program's focus on measurable health outcomes. But, says AMFAR's Annette Son, that makes it harder to help groups at the highest risk of contracting HIV, men who have sex with men, transgender people, and sex workers.
20: We don't always have full transparency into what those programs will now support.
18: This week's UNAIDS conference will include presentations on successes, including trials of two HIV medications, a twice-yearly injection and a weekly pill. Dr. Kenneth Nagure is president-elect of the International AIDS Society.
21: We have very good advances, scientific advances, in terms of new products that are easier to use.
18: His hope is that aid cuts won't prevent these drugs from getting to the people who need them the most. Duri Buscarin, NPR News, Washington.
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1: This is GPB. I'm Pamela Kirkland. The Marcus Jewish Community Center of Atlanta is seeking permission to build a four-court indoor pickleball facility at its Dunwoody campus. The proposed 10,000-square-foot building would be located near 12 outdoor courts that opened in 2024 as part of a larger renovation of the 50-acre property. The JCC says the project would not increase membership dues and that the building would sit lower than nearby structures. Some neighbors have raised concerns about noise, though the organization says it's already added sound-reducing fencing. The Dunwoody Planning Commission will consider the request August 11th. Coming up, over the past few months, the silent generation's confidence in the economy has dropped, while last month, Gen Z's ticked up. So what's behind this change? We'll have that and more business news coming up in less than 10 minutes on the Marketplace Morning Report.
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2: I'm Sasha Pfeiffer. Median U.S. home prices hit another record high this summer. 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
10: This is Morning Edition from NPR News. I'm Amy Martinez.
11: And I'm Layla Faldin. Today's show co-host Savannah Guthrie is pleading again for more information about her missing mother. Her latest Instagram video seems directed at whoever took Nancy Guthrie.
23: So I'm asking you, begging you, to do the right thing now. Make the right choice. Help us find her. Tell us where to look for her.
11: It's been almost 6 months since Nancy Guthrie was reported missing outside Tucson on February 1st. Arizona Public Media reporter Katia Mendoza has been covering this case, and she joins me now. Good morning, Katia.
24: Good morning.
11: So describe this video for us.
24: Savannah Guthrie is visibly distraught, as she has been in other videos. She's still trying to appeal to whoever the abductor is. She sounds grief-stricken but empathetic. She and her family seem to be saying they just want closure.
11: So what do we know about other communications with or from the kidnappers?
24: Details from two ransom notes sent to media outlets a few days after Nancy Guthrie went missing and considered legitimate by investigators were made public on the true crime podcast Crime Junkie. In the first note, the abductors demanded millions of dollars in Bitcoin. The second note claimed Nancy Guthrie died shortly after being taken. The abductors apologized and said that they didn't realize the extent of her health conditions. Those notes were sent a few days after she was reported missing. It's worth reminding people that the Guthrie investigation is active. A task force of Pima County Sheriff's Department and FBI investigators are still on the case. We asked both agencies about the latest Savannah Guthrie video, but have not heard back.
11: What have law enforcement been saying in the past few days?
24: FBI Director Kash Patel told Fox News the delay in the FBI's involvement may have resulted in the loss of crucial video evidence from Nancy Guthrie's Nest doorbell camera. Patel had previously accused the Pima County Sheriff's Department of locking out the FBI for 4 days. In a statement, the Pima County Sheriff's Department has disputed that claim, saying, quote, as the sheriff has stated in multiple interviews, our federal partners at the FBI were plugged in the night of her disappearance through our FBI liaison. Reporting otherwise is inaccurate. In addition, a press conference was held on Monday, February 2nd, in which FBI Phoenix Division Tucson office leadership was present and spoke, end quote. And there have been concerns about how the Sheriff's Department has handled the investigation. In the early days, journalists could walk right up to Nancy Guthrie's front door, even though there was dried blood on her front porch.
11: And has the amount of attention that this has gotten nationally affected the investigation?
24: Authorities have had to deal with fake ransom notes, such as one from a California man who admitted to sending an imposter note. He pled guilty to two counts of harassment using a telecommunication device. Also, three YouTubers who were streaming Nancy Guthrie's neighborhood were also arrested and face public nuisance charges. The media presence isn't what it used to be, with dozens of journalists and live streamers following investigators' every move. In fact, Pima County created a no parking zone on streets surrounding Nancy Guthrie's home to help relieve residents of the chaos.
11: That's Katia Mendoza with Arizona Public Media. Katia, thank you.
24: Thank you.
11: This is Morning Edition from NPR News. I'm Layla Faldin.
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1: This is Morning Edition on GPB. I'm Pamela Kirkland. It's Tuesday, July 28th. The owner of America's tallest building is planning another major overhaul aimed at drawing more people into Bank of America Plaza. Florida-based CP Group announced yesterday it will spend another $15 million to add a new restaurant and bar, a gourmet marketing cafe, and a private club on the tower's 37th floor. The company's already invested more than $55 million in the 55-story building since buying it in 2022. The tenant club is expected to open by late 2026, with the ground floor restaurants and cafes following in early 2027. CP Group is also considering an observation deck on the tower's vacant penthouse floor. Coming up, President Trump says he will meet with Ukrainian President Volodymyr Zelensky and Israeli Prime Minister Benjamin Netanyahu today, setting up a big day of foreign policy. We'll have more coming up in 15 minutes on the next hour of Morning Edition right here on GPB.
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8: From Marketplace in Washington, I'm Kimberly Adams. Investors are apprehensive as we get into this action-packed week in the economy. The Federal Reserve finishes up an interest rate-setting meeting tomorrow, plus dozens of companies on the S&P report earnings. Oh, and we also get reports on inflation and GDP. Marketplace's Nancy Marshall-Genzer has more on what's ahead and why traders are nervous.
9: Wall Street's fear thermometer, the VIX index, shot up more than 10% over the past 5 days as investors pondered what's ahead. We'll get earnings reports from some big tech companies, including Meta, Amazon, Apple, and Microsoft. Investors have already gotten disappointing reports from Alphabet and Tesla. Then there's the Federal Reserve. New Chair Kevin Warsh's strategy is to keep traders guessing. That makes them nervous. Some Fed watchers are predicting that Warsh will announce a surprise interest rate hike tomorrow. We'll get more big news on Thursday with an advance estimate of GDP for the second quarter of this year, plus the Personal Consumption Expenditures Price Index, or PCE, which, as you know, is currently the Fed's preferred inflation yardstick. We'll also get a peek at weekly jobless claims on Thursday. I'm Nancy Marshall-Genzer for Marketplace.
8: Nancy mentioned those big tech earnings coming this week, including Meta, Microsoft, and Amazon. Those releases come amid investor concerns about cash burn at companies that are building out AI data centers. Marketplace's Nova Safo has more.
7: Going into this earnings season, Daniel Newman, founder of the AI tech consultancy The Futurum Group, was wondering if any big tech players would blink, as he put it, as in pull back on the hundreds of billions of dollars they plan to spend on AI.
13: They're staring versus blinking.
7: Alphabet last week increased its AI spending forecast for the year by $15 billion. Newman expects the same this week from Microsoft, Meta, and Amazon.
13: They're staring down the barrel of trillions of spend in a market that basically doesn't want them to spend more, but would probably penalize them for spending less because that would be some type of admission of failure.
7: That's the conundrum. And some investors don't want to wait to find out how this all ends. They're diversifying away from the biggest names in tech, at least those known as hyperscalers, the ones investing the most to build out AI infrastructure.
14: They're going everywhere else.
7: Jurian Timmer is director of global macro at Fidelity Investments, which is a marketplace underwriter.
14: What we're seeing now is that the sort of the non-AI space is really broadening out.
7: And that's good, Timmer says, if you want to avoid a bubble. I'm Nova Safo for Marketplace.
8: Let's do the numbers. Asian markets closed down after another wave of sell-offs.
7: I'm Nova Safo for Marketplace.
8: Let's do the numbers.

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1: Young people tend to be more optimistic about the economy. That's not new. Survey data has shown that for years. But the most recent consumer confidence data from the Conference Board shows the sentiment gap between younger and older generations is getting wider. Over the past few months, the silent generation's confidence in the economy has tanked, while last month, Gen Z's increased. Marketplace's Kaylee Wells explains what's going on.
2: The main driver of this trend, 20-year-olds and 80-year-olds are just worried about different things. The more pessimistic groups, the baby boomers and the silent generation,
3: they're very concerned about what's happening with healthcare, and they're also very concerned with things like retirement, or if they are retired, okay, how well are their benefits going to be doing?
2: Tom Arnold teaches finance at the University of Richmond. He says young people worry about labor and credit, their ability to make and spend money.
3: The only time that the younger generation really, really gets pessimistic is if there aren't any jobs, okay, but unemployment's at a relative low.
2: So the job market and credit environment aren't all that worrisome right now, while healthcare costs keep rising. Therefore, sentiment gap. The gap is also especially wide in the Conference Board survey because it focuses on the labor market. Camelia Kunin teaches household finance and labor at University of North Carolina.
4: They put a lot of weight on the questions which are about wages or expected wage growth, things like that.
2: So younger workers appear more optimistic.
4: Because objectively, young people experience higher wage growth year to year than older people.
2: Kunin says other surveys, like the one from the University of Michigan, ask about the prices of cars and homes, things you might feel less optimistic about if you haven't had much time to build up some wealth.
4: And so in the Michigan survey, you can understand why you would see young people appearing much more pessimistic than older people.
2: So the confidence gap is narrower in that survey. But no matter how rough the economy gets, younger people have what economists call the long-term hedge. Tyler Shipper teaches data analytics and economics at the University of St. Thomas.
5: And so some of that optimism can also come from, I'm young, I can build up these skills, I can succeed in this economy. And you can get optimism in that sense.
2: The idea being, if the economy is bad and you're 20, you've got time to adapt to major market disruptions like, the introduction of artificial intelligence.
5: They also feel more likely that their employers are going to invest in them.
2: And hope springs eternal when you're young, because even if the economy seems bad now, you've got a lot of working years left for it to turn around. I'm Kaylee Wells for Marketplace.
1: 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Our senior producer is Alex Schroeder. Our supervising senior producer is Meredith Gerritsen-Morby. And in Washington, I'm Kimberly Adams with the Marketplace Morning Report. 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
7: Live from the GPB newsroom, I'm Devin Swald. Voters in a Metro Atlanta congressional district are deciding who will fill the seat of late Representative David Scott, who died in April. Five candidates are on the ballot, and if no one receives a vote majority today, the top two vote-getters will advance to a runoff in August. The winner will complete the remaining few months of Scott's current term. Polls are open from 7 a.m. to 7 p.m. today. U.S. Agriculture Secretary Brooke Rollins visited a turf farm in West Georgia's Whitesburg yesterday to announce the state's participation in a new program. GPB's Sarah Callis reports.
8: Georgia is now part of a cooperative interstate meat shipping agreement that allows Georgia-inspected meat to be shipped to all 50 states with the USDA stamp of approval. Rollins said that four large companies dominate nearly all of the national market, and the program will help smaller meat producers.
9: There are about 230 of those small processors here in Georgia. They are a critical piece of the puzzle as we continue to work to rebuild that cattle herd, which again is at the 75-year low.
8: 10 other states are already in the compact, including Indiana,

0: Iowa, and Maine. For GPB News, I'm Sarah Callis in Whitesburg.
1: A Georgia teenager who charged at the U.S. Capitol while armed with a loaded shotgun and wearing body armor and camouflage clothing pleaded guilty yesterday to illegally carrying a firearm. According to prosecutors, the 18-year-old told police officers who apprehended him outside the Capitol that he intended to confront members of Congress and scare them, but he didn't make it into the building and nobody was injured. This is GPB.
2: Live from NPR News in Washington, I'm Janine Herbst. Temporary protected status for hundreds of thousands of Syrians and Haitians in the U.S. legally are set to expire, meaning they could face deportation any day now. But is Haiti safe to return to? 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
3: By most accounts, no. The Trump administration even had mixed guidance on this debate between its agencies. If you ask the Department of Homeland Security, they say conditions have improved sufficiently to support the return of Haitian nationals. However, the U.S. Secretary of State's office considers Haiti unsafe to travel to and notes commercial flights from the U.S. to the country's capital, Port-au-Prince, are suspended.
2: George Shilcock reporting. This follows the Supreme Court ruling last month that cleared the way for the Trump administration to end TSP status for people from both of those countries. A new report is warning that the Trump administration's slashing of the federal workplace has hurt the government's ability to keep producing reliable statistics about the nation's population and economy. NPR's Hansi Lo Wang reports many agencies are facing historic staffing losses.
4: Compared to the start of last year, the federal government has fewer statisticians and other experts working on the official numbers that track inflation, public health, and other parts of life in the U.S. According to a report by the American Statistical Association, most of the dozen or so major statistical agencies have lost at least one-third of their workers, and many leadership positions are unfilled. The report warns it will take years to rebuild the expertise needed to keep up regular releases of reliable statistics in the future. A recent Trump administration policy is also raising concerns. It bans the Census Bureau from using a type of data privacy protection that the administration says has been used indiscriminately and undermine confidence in the Bureau's statistics. Experts say the ban could reduce the amount of statistics about local communities that the Bureau can put out from the national headcount and government surveys. Hansi Lo Wang, NPR News.
2: Stocks in South Korea and Japan plummeted, driven by a sell-off in semiconductor stocks. NPR's Se-Woon Gang reports concerns about massive investments in artificial intelligence continue while China threatens to expand market share.
5: South Korea's benchmark index Kospi fell nearly 11% to a three-month low, while Japan's Nikkei index lost almost 4%. Leading chipmakers Samsung and SK Hynix of South Korea and Kioxia in Japan all saw a double-digit drop in their stock price. This follows a sell-off on the Wall Street in tech stocks and a market drop in the Philadelphia Semiconductor Index. Investors are worried whether the heavy spending on AI will be sustainable. Meanwhile, China's memory chip company Changxin surpassed Intel in market capitalization on its first day of listing and raised more than $8 billion. Se-Eun Gong, NPR News, Seoul.
2: And you're listening to NPR News from Washington. The Federal Aviation Administration says hundreds of seats on Boeing 737 MAX jets were installed incorrectly, and they need to be fixed because passengers could be injured in an emergency landing. The FAA says this applies to more than 450 Boeing 737 MAX jets registered in the U.S., but didn't say whether international operators are also affected. Two of those Boeing jets crashed in 2019, killing a total of 346 people. Boeing admitted responsibility for those crashes and reached an agreement with the Justice Department to avoid criminal prosecution in those cases. A stage version of Prince's film and album Purple Rain is coming to Broadway next year. The show debuted in Prince's hometown of Minneapolis last year, as Jeff London reports.
6: Next spring will be a very busy time for new musicals. Lin-Manuel Miranda's Warriors is scheduled to open, as well as the London hit Paddington. Add to that list Purple Rain, which features some of Prince's greatest songs, including When Doves Cry and the title tune. Purple Rain. Along the way, the show has picked up a new director, Saheem Ali, and book writer, Peter Dushan. The music is being supervised by Prince's bandmates, Bobby Z and Morris Hayes. The show opens on April 12th, 2023. 2027. For NPR News, I'm Jeff London in New York.
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10: 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I'm Pamela Kirkland. Coming up, over 5,000 Venezuelans were killed during last month's twin earthquakes. The World Bank says that 47% of the damage occurred in residential buildings.
11: The probability of these kind of things happening is extremely low, and being able to plan for this kind of thing is also very low.
10: What it will take to rebuild Caracas, that's coming up in 15 minutes on Morning Edition on GPB.
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13: It's Morning Edition from NPR News. I'm Amy Martinez in Los Angeles, California.
14: And I'm Leila Fadil in Washington, D.C. Good morning. Services for the late Senator Lindsey Graham begin here in Washington today. In attendance will be three world leaders: President Trump, Ukrainian President Volodymyr Zelensky, and Israeli Prime Minister Benjamin Netanyahu.
13: Their presence reflects not only the respect for Graham, but also the loss of a key ally who helped shape their relationships with Trump and the rest of Washington. Coming up, we'll ask a former senior Pentagon official what President Trump should prioritize as he meets with each of them separately before the funeral.
14: We begin with the latest information from NPR White House correspondent Franco Ordonez. Good morning.
15: Good morning, Leila.
14: So walk us through why two world leaders, Netanyahu and Zelensky, involved in two different wars, made sure to come to Washington for Graham's funeral.
15: Well, as you noted, it's about respect, but also Graham really was one of the most tenacious supporters of those two countries. And he's really leaving behind a void, because I'm not sure there's another political leader who can step in to advocate like he did for both Israel and Ukraine, and certainly not someone who had the president's ear as Graham did. So the fact that the leaders are going to be meeting with Trump, there's kind of a certain symmetry that they're having to make the case themselves that Graham used to do on their behalf.
14: Zelensky said he's bringing intelligence of Russia cooperating with Iran. What can you tell us?
15: Yeah, Zelensky is really trying to build support for Ukraine's cause against Russia, and saying Russia is providing satellite imagery of U.S. military facilities in the Gulf. I was talking with Richard Fontaine, who served in the George W. Bush White House and now leads the Center for a New American Security. He says this is one of those scenarios where the enemy of your enemy is your friend.
16: Well, certainly if you're about to come to the United States and you're trying to make the case for U.S. support for your country and opposition to Russia, then it helps if you've got any information about Russia helping the enemy the United States is fighting right now in Iran.
14: Now, Trump has gone back and forth over how much he seems to be siding with Russia or Ukraine publicly. He seems to be talking more positively about Ukraine at the moment. Is Zelensky trying to build on that?
15: Yeah, I mean, I'd say for sure. I mean, that turn in the relationship has been very much on display, even just a few weeks ago in Turkey when Trump and Zelensky met on the sidelines of the NATO summit. You know, Trump announced that the U.S. would be granting Ukraine a license to manufacture Patriot air defense systems. That's something that Kyiv has been wanting for years. I will, though, say, Leila, that when Trump was asked directly yesterday about Russia possibly giving Iran intelligence on U.S. bases, Trump really seemed to dismiss that. He said he'd asked Putin about it, but doubted it was true.
17: I don't think they've been doing it, certainly not at a high level. And if they have, it has been very unimpactful.
15: So that might be a challenge for Zelensky.
14: Now, Netanyahu is coming at a time that President Trump is trying to get out of the war it started with Israel in Iran. That's not the same goal as Israel. What do you expect from this meeting?
15: Yeah, the White House says the two will discuss a conflict in Iran and a U.S. brokered plan for Israeli forces to pull out of southern Lebanon. On the one hand, Netanyahu wants to smooth over what's really been a rocky relationship with Trump over the last few months. It was really only a few weeks ago that Trump was calling Netanyahu crazy. Netanyahu, though, has to strike a delicate balance, you know, making nice with the president, but also playing some defense. When it comes to the conflicts in Iran and Lebanon, the two countries really just have different goals. Israel wants to keep fighting and protecting its borders as it sees fit. Trump's focused on getting the Strait of Hormuz open, then wants to stop fighting and just get out as soon as possible.
14: That's White House correspondent Franco Ordonez. Thank you, Franco.
15: Thank you.
13: Let's get another perspective on the president's big day in foreign policy with Evelyn Farkas. She's a former U.S. Deputy Assistant Secretary of Defense. She's now the executive director of the McCain Institute. The nonprofit advocates for democracy and human rights worldwide. Evelyn, so let's start with Trump and Zelensky, because the last couple of times that Volodymyr Zelensky has been to the White House, it's kind of been like must-see TV. So February 2025, that was the you don't have the cards conversation. And then in August, he wore a dark suit and it seemed like things were going better. And then wrapping up with NATO in Turkey just a while back. I mean, are they buds now? Are Trump and Zelensky pals?
18: Well, I would say they're not buds, but President Trump, as you know, likes to back the winner. And President Zelensky clearly has the cards, if you will. He has the upper hand now. Russia is back on its heels militarily and economically. And I can go into all the details on that, but right now, Zelensky looks like he's going to be the winner. And there are a bunch of other things going on behind the scenes, you know, with right-wing influencer Laura Loomer headed to Ukraine as part of her fight with other right-wing influencers. And she's also trying to advocate for Ukraine. So these things do impact President Trump's perspective. So he will probably go into this meeting with a friendlier attitude than he did certainly in that first meeting.
13: If Trump believes that Zelensky is winning the war with Russia, do you think that he will still come at him with a you still need me kind of attitude?
18: Well, yes, because the reality is that Ukraine still does need the United States. Ukraine relies on our intelligence capabilities to help them with their targeting. And of course, that deal, to provide the technology for Ukraine to create, to build Patriot missiles and interceptors, you know, Patriot missile interceptors is actually important, and it's not final. So there's still pressure that needs to be, I think, exerted, or deals that need to be made with the manufacturers. Obviously, it's their intellectual property. So that deal is not final. And of course, you know, President Zelensky would like ongoing military support, whether it's directly from, you know, the United States or through Europe. Either way, he does need us for that as well.
13: So one other wrinkle, because Zelensky says Russia is sharing intelligence about U.S. military facilities with Iran. So what do you make of that, of Zelensky tying Russia to the U.S. war with Iran?
18: Well, I think it's what Franco said. You know, essentially, Zelensky's trying to demonstrate we're on the same side to the president of the United States. And it's true. It's very obvious right now, because we have this war in Iran, how closely Iran, North Korea, Russia, and China, and really, in particular, of course, Iran and Russia have been working together. This is becoming more public, more obvious. It was a reality before, but President Trump and others could sort of ignore it, or it wasn't brought to their attention. Now, the fact of the matter is that this cooperation, Russia's intelligence sharing with Iran, is allowing Iran to target U.S. military personnel. So that's personal, if you will, for the United States and for the U.S. president. So that is what has changed here. But otherwise, you know, we should all understand that those countries, you know, again, Russia, China, North Korea, Iran, are aligned against the United States and our allies and partners, to include those in the Middle East that President Trump also very much values, Saudi Arabia, UAE, et cetera.
13: All right, so from one relation that might be thawed to one that might be frosty, that's with Israeli Prime Minister Benjamin Netanyahu. Franco Ordonez reported on the tensions between the two, and the U.S. has historically been Israel's very, very staunch ally. Where do you see that relationship headed next, especially with Israeli legislative elections set to take place very soon in October?
18: Right. So this visit to the U.S. is, you know, if Zelensky's coming and the opportunities are high and the optics will probably be good, for Netanyahu, this meeting is risky because he wants the U.S. to continue the war in Iran. For Netanyahu, number one, he doesn't believe that Israel's objectives are going to be achieved if we go to a negotiation too early, because Israel is less concerned about opening the Strait of Hormuz, which is the immediate, you know, objective for the United States. Israel wants to make sure that the Iranian regime stays weak and that they don't ever have a nuclear weapons program. And those objectives are harder to obtain if we get Iran to open the Strait of Hormuz, because then you're starting to deal with the Iranians, and maybe, you know, Trump and the United States will let up a little bit. That's the fear in Israel. The other thing is, as you mentioned, the elections in Israel. Prime Minister Netanyahu needs to show that President Trump is on his side, because that's always worked to his advantage in the context, in the domestic Israeli context. If the United States is not close to the candidate, if you will, the sitting prime minister, that's definitely a negative for him. So there's a lot of risk here, because President Trump is not inclined to continue the war, although he may say some words to help Netanyahu in the White House today. But I am doubtful that President Trump is going to want to turn on the volume on the military side. He's really ready to ratchet it down and come up with a deal.
13: You know, President Trump has said a few times that the midterm elections aren't going to influence his decisions on a lot of things, especially with Iran. But I'm wondering, with Netanyahu, do you think that, considering he's got elections to worry about and he also needs support from people in Congress who have elections coming up, how much do you think Benjamin Netanyahu will have the midterms in mind?
18: He will have the midterms in mind, but he's really focused on his own elections.
13: Okay.
18: Yes, he does risk, you know, on the flip side, as you say, is that if the war doesn't go well and if Republicans lose, he's going to lose some supporters and he's going to face a situation where the Democrats, who are divided and there's a loud faction that's pushing back against providing, you know, unconditional support to Israel. That faction will get an upper hand if elections don't go in a positive fashion for the Republicans and President Trump. So Netanyahu does know that, but I don't think he cares about that as much as he cares about his own elections, because that's also what keeps him out of jail, because he's also been brought in front of the Israeli courts. He's been basically accused of corruption. And if he is not in office, he will have to potentially serve time. So there's a lot at stake for Benjamin Netanyahu today.
13: One more thing quickly. How might today's meeting shape what comes next in both areas?
18: Well, I think the important thing here, and this is what I really think we should finish with, is what's the priority? If we can support Ukraine to weaken Russia and essentially defeat Russia, either through sanctions or on the battlefield, or ideally a combination of both, then Russia will be weaker. Russia will not be able to support Ukraine as wholeheartedly as it has. And that will help us in Iran. It will help us deter China. It will be an overall bonus to address Russia first.
13: Evelyn Farkas, former U.S.
18: secondary
13: Deputy Assistant Secretary of Defense. Evelyn, thanks. This is...
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21: This is Morning Edition on GPB. I'm Pamela Kirkland. Northeast Georgia Health System has opened an expanded emergency department at its medical center in Braselton. The 180,000-square-foot addition doubles the department's capacity and adds 27 treatment rooms, including spaces for trauma, resuscitation, behavioral health, and stroke care. The project also includes new operating rooms, another CT scanner, an expanded ambulance bay, and a helipad with direct access to trauma services. Coming up on Morning Edition, billions of dollars are traded on prediction market sites. And now Kalshi and Polymarket have their eye on the upcoming midterm elections.
0: There should be absolutely no money involved in the outcome of our democracy. We should be voting on candidates for their policies, not because we can make a buck.
21: 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We'll have more in 15 minutes.
1: Artificial intelligence is going to replace literally half of all white-collar workers in the U.S.
22: 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So was the doomsday scenario wrong? I'm Meghna Chakrabarty. That's on the next On Point.
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14: It's Morning Edition from NPR News. I'm Leila Fadel.
13: And Amy Martinez. More than 5,000 people were killed when twin earthquakes hit a coastal area of Venezuela last month. Now the World Bank is putting a price tag on the physical damage to infrastructure and housing near the capital Caracas, $19.6 billion. NPR's Michelle Kellerman met with a UN official who helped assess the destruction.
24: William Squire Gonzalez is with the UN Office for Project Services, part of the United Nations that deals with infrastructure and logistics. He's seen natural disasters before, but the devastation in Venezuela reminded him more of a war zone.
25: What's surprising about La Guaira is that you see all types of patterns. You see entire 20-story buildings coming completely flat. You see some that have been tipping. You see some where 20-story buildings have now become 5-story buildings, but the rest of the 15 other stories are actually completely lying under it.
24: And it goes on for miles in that coastal town of La Guaira, while more modest homes up in the hills remain intact.
25: So the diversity of the destruction and just the fact that it's along a coastline just makes it overly dramatic.
24: The World Bank says that 47% of the total damage occurred in residential buildings. So getting temporary housing for Venezuelans is a key priority now. Squire Gonzalez says they'll also have to do some forensic engineering to see where it makes sense to rebuild. It's not so easy to blame shoddy construction or a lack of building codes. This area had been hit by natural disasters before, and this time it was struck by two earthquakes that moved in different directions and twisted columns that shouldn't move that way.
25: For example, I had never seen this in my life. I have seen columns, concrete columns, being completely torn vertically, which is not the way mechanical efforts are supposed to be working on a column. The probability of these kind of things happening is extremely low, and being able to plan for this kind of thing is also very low.
24: President Trump, who sent the U.S. military to capture Venezuela's president earlier this year, says both the U.S. and Venezuela are making a lot of money now from Venezuelan oil.
26: And we paid for the war many times over.
24: The State Department wouldn't say if any of that oil revenue will go to rebuild Venezuela. It says in a statement that it's working with the Venezuelan interim government to unlock domestic resources for reconstruction and help Venezuela get access to capital. Michelle Kellerman, NPR News, the State Department.
14: The world is talking about a Zulu language telenovela from South Africa, The Polygamist. The Netflix show tells the story of a cheating husband's double life. It's on the platform's top 10 list in 62 countries, including the U.S. Kate Bartlett reports from Johannesburg.
27: Gamora! Joe!
28: A soap opera sizzling with secret seduction and scandal, Zulu style. The Polygamist, set in Johannesburg, centers on a wealthy black family, the Gamoras. and shows the matriarch Joyce as she tries to keep up appearances while her businessman husband, Jonassi, sets up house with another woman.
2: Jonassi.
28: Without giving away spoilers, the 22 episodes deliver vicious catfights, fiery showdowns, homes going up in flames, and enough twists to leave viewers with whiplash. And people are loving it.
3: It also showcases a different kind of African lifestyle that viewers are not familiar with. You know, the rich African.
28: Sue Nyati, the Zimbabwean writer who wrote the book the show was based on, says she thinks this is one of the reasons foreign viewers are amazed by the show.
3: Because oftentimes in media, we have one lens in which Africans are viewed. It's always the poor, struggling Africans, right?
28: Nyati says her book struggled to gain attention when it was first published, making the Netflix adaptation a game changer.
3: The book, the story is told from the women's POV. The man never speaks because we've heard men speak all our lives.
28: She was inspired to write it after seeing a shift from traditional open polygamy to secret second families.
3: Men will always justify why they want to have more than one wife. But I wanted to give the women a voice as to say, why would they choose this kind of setup?
28: In South Africa, polygamy is allowed under traditional law, but not civil law. It's something the Netflix series producers know all about. It's made by two of the daughters of former President Jacob Zuma.
4: My father is a polygamist. He had several wives. It's definitely formed part of my experience. It's formed a big chunk of my childhood. It's just understanding the dynamics, being frustrated sometimes by a lot of it, but also trying to appreciate it for what it is and for the choices that people make.
28: Gugu Zuma Nkube says her dad hasn't watched the show yet, but she thinks he will eventually. She also says she hopes the show's popularity abroad will have a knock-on effect.
4: We were completely surprised by, completely blown away, still kind of pinching ourselves at the moment as to how well it's done abroad. The attention that it's gotten, the welcome and reception that it's gotten, I think will help the entire industry and will benefit all African storytellers.
28: The show is in the Zulu language, though it switches seamlessly between English and other languages too, which mirrors South Africa's multilingual reality.
5: 2 decades later, you still have this effect on each other? What's your secret?
28: But it also has a dub version into English, which is voiced by South Africans and keeps some of the local vernacular. Foreign viewers will be introduced to common words like haibo, an exclamation meaning wow, and the South African-wide weekend institution of braaiing or barbecuing. And it's sparking debate in South Africa too, not just about polygamy, but women's rights, safe sex, and HIV. UNAIDS has even used the show's title character in ads urging people, don't be a Jonassi, keep yourself and your partners safe. And in Limpopo province here, a government campaign against gender-based violence uses the tagline, the polygamist shows fiction. Gender-based violence and femicide shows consequences. Break the cycle. The polygamist mixes scandal with a sharp portrait of modern South Africa. And a show built on sex and secrets is now driving some very real life conversations. Kate Bartlett, NPR News, Johannesburg.
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21: Good morning, and thank you for listening to Morning Edition on GPB. I'm Pamela Kirkland. Coming up, a prestigious Mexican university faces a cheating crisis after a first-ever online admissions exam produced results so unusual that one analysis suggests nearly half of test takers may have cheated. We'll hear more coming up in about 15 minutes on Morning Edition right here on GPB. 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
22: 2 days of funeral services get underway, starting in Washington, for Senator Lindsey Graham, who helped shape President Trump's ties with Israel and Ukraine. Their leaders are in town for Graham's funeral. Trump is meeting with Israeli Prime Minister Benjamin Netanyahu for the first time since they launched the war against Iran in February, and Ukrainian President Volodymyr Zelensky, who says Russia has been helping Iranian strikes by sharing satellite imagery of U.S. bases in the Gulf. Police in Seattle are still searching for a third suspect in connection with a deadly shooting at a crowded food festival on Sunday. Freddie Monares of member station KNKX has this report.
2: Police say a 19-year-old man and a 44-year-old man died at the scene. A 56-year-old woman was later declared dead at a nearby hospital. Seattle Police Chief Sean Barnes says law enforcement disarmed a person who was actively firing a weapon into a crowd.
7: We believe that the bullets that were fired were from two individuals who appeared to be firing at one another. And as the mayor stated, a 15-year-old suspect was taken into custody.
2: Police are asking for witnesses to come forward with any information about the second suspect. At least four people were injured in the shooting, including a 2-year-old boy who remains in the hospital. For NPR News, I'm Freddie Monades in Seattle.
22: It's NPR News.
8: Live from the GPB newsroom, I'm Devins Wald. The sentencing hearing for Colt Gray, the Barrow County teenager who shot and killed four people at Apalachee High School, is expected to continue today. Gray pleaded guilty to 55 counts, including murder on Friday, and faces a maximum of life in prison with the possibility for parole. GPB's Chase McGee has more from Winder.
9: On Monday, defense attorneys and prosecutors both questioned forensic psychiatrist Dr. Kevin Richards to learn more about Colt Gray's mental status. Prosecutors focused on so-called malingering, or falsifying symptoms to improve an outcome. Dr. Richards says that's a real possibility.
10: Never thought he was even close on insanity. Never thought he had schizophrenia. Never thought he had bipolar disorder. So if he was trying to convince me he had them, he did a poor job.
9: Gray faces a life sentence for 55 charges, including four counts of malice murder. His defense attorneys hope to secure a possibility for parole. His father, Colin Gray, faces sentencing on Thursday for criminal negligence in providing the rifle used in the shooting. For GPB News, I'm Chase McGee in Winder.
8: Environmentalists are suing the Army Corps of Engineers over a nationwide permit that can determine how a natural gas pipeline will cross sensitive waterways in Georgia. GPB's Jillian McToto reports.
11: Kinder Morgan, one of North America's largest energy infrastructure companies, plans to build 500 miles of natural gas pipelines across three states, including Georgia. The SELC suit is on behalf of nonprofits, including the Savannah and Ogeechee Riverkeepers. The Nationwide Permit 12, issued by the Corps, fast-tracks the Clean Water Act process, allowing for more harmful waterway crossings, says SELC attorney Spencer Scheidt.
12: The pipeline developer often will select what's called an open cut crossing, where they dig a trench straight through the water bodies. You have to often use explosives to blast apart bedrock. Huge plumes of sediment are released. That chokes out a lot of species and lowers water quality.
11: The pipelines will cross about 2,000 water bodies and will likely be approved at the end of the month. For GPB News, I'm Jillian Magtoto.
8: There is a heat advisory today for most of Georgia. The National Weather Service says heat index values, or feels like temperatures, could be up to 112 degrees. The agency says there's also a chance for severe thunderstorms in North Georgia this evening. 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
14: This is Morning Edition from NPR News. I'm Leila Faldin.
13: And I'm A. Martinez. In Spain and France, hundreds of thousands of people are fleeing wildfires. In France, the fire has burned through an area four times the size of Paris. Sebastian Braddock is a reporter with the Paris-based AFP news agency. He's covering the fires from Les Cafarets on the southwestern coast, where they have lost internet access. Sebastian, what's happening where you are?
16: So I'm in a firefighting convoy
0: heading south of Lej Kapchere on a peninsula which was the focus of much of the early firefighting efforts. And here what we've got are firefighters accompanied by volunteers attempting to put the brakes on this fire as quickly as possible before temperatures reach 100 degrees Fahrenheit either this afternoon or tomorrow, as a heat wave sweeps across much of the region affected by this fire, the worst France has seen since 1949.
13: You mentioned that more heat is on the way. What kinds of preparations are being done to try and just be ready for this?
0: Well, it's not just heat, it's also wind. Wind is turning easterly, and that means you've got dry winds from further inland. They're whipping up the flames like bellows. And that means that what I've been seeing is, I was there as firefighters and volunteers were digging through a firefight, like a fire break across the forest, widening it to 50 meters by 25 kilometers long over the past few days as they attempted to provide these corridors to prevent the fire from leaping from one part of the forest to the next. And then, obviously, they're trying to put out as many fires and little blazes still smoldering as they can. But the concern is that with the heat and the wind coming, it just takes the slightest bit of encouragement for everything to go up in flames again.
13: I know more than 220,000 people have been evacuated in southwestern France alone, one of the largest evacuation efforts in Europe since World War II. So how has that been playing out?
0: I think it's kind of been patchy in places. I think by and large, we have to credit everyone who's managed to make this a success. I think there have obviously been pockets of chaos. I mean, from Le Cap Serret, we've got those images, those famous images of people being evacuated by boat. And then it also depends. A lot of these rural municipalities are affected, are kind of cut off. I was speaking to Cécile Boudon yesterday from Le Pauge, a town in which 12% of the buildings have been incinerated. Her parents, aged 76 and 80, had to flee the town in the early hours when it swept over last week along untracked roads. And you can imagine the stress that caused them at their age.
13: Are these people that have been evacuated, do they have a place to stay, or is something being done to help find them a place?
0: There's a big hangar within Bordeaux itself, which is housing thousands of evacuees. Both residents and tourists have been caught up on their holiday to the southwest of France in the blaze. I'd also say that, obviously, some people can count on relatives, some people can't. And ultimately, it's just a question of housing them and seeing where they go next.
13: How are people reacting to the way the government is responding to the fires?
0: So in Le Pauge, as I said, which has been widely devastated, there's a sense of real anger towards the authorities. The prefect was booed as she came to give a press conference. So I was at yesterday. And in that town in particular, there's a lot of trauma. There's a lot of distrust of outsiders compounded by a spate of burglaries across the region. The mayor of Le Pauge, Martial Zaninetti, has appealed for people to not jump to conclusions about how the fires were handled. And he urges people to wait until the outcome of the investigation comes.
13: All right, that's AFP reporter Sebastian Braddock. Sebastian, thank you very much.
0: Thank you so much.
14: People have bet hundreds of millions of dollars on the results of the midterm elections on prediction markets. Wisconsin officials are pushing back to keep elections from becoming money-making opportunities. NPR's Bobby Allen reports.
1: Ann Jacobs is a commissioner with the Wisconsin Elections Commission, a usually pretty quiet agency that oversees state elections. Recently, though, her day was anything but quiet.
15: I was sitting at my desk and all of a sudden Twitter showed a lot of alerts.
1: The alerts were from employees and lawyers at the prediction market company, Kalshi.
15: My reaction was, boy, howdy, are they mad.
1: Jacobs was pretty taken aback. And that's because what set off the attacks was a commission advisory telling voters that they cannot place a bet in an election in which they cast a ballot. Jacobs says the advisory wasn't announcing new policy. It was simply stating the basics of Wisconsin election law.
15: You can't be a felon on active supervision and vote. If you're 17, you can't vote.
1: And you can't put down money on a race where you vote, according to a law that was originally passed in 1849. Jump ahead to 2026, and Cauchy is making legal threats over the law, saying it's bananas and illegal and a type of voter suppression. Jacobs said she wasn't trying to spark a big online debate about election betting, but that voters could be prosecuted if found to have wagered on a race.
15: We want people voting for the person they think will do the best job at the position they are being elected to. We don't want people voting for someone who isn't the best person for the job simply because it's going to line a voter's pocket.
1: Billions of dollars are traded every week on prediction market sites Cauchy and Polymarket. Big sporting events like the NBA Finals and the World Cup saw tens of billions wagered. And the companies expect the midterm elections to be another massive event. But that comes up against another reality. Election betting is illegal in some or all circumstances in 32 states. That's according to the National Conference of State Legislatures.
16: There should be absolutely no money involved in the outcome of our democracy. We should be voting on candidates for their positions and their policies to represent us, not because we can make a buck.
1: That's Matt Barreto. He's the director of the UCLA Voting Rights Project. He says there are all sorts of potential issues with election betting. Foreign actors or partisans could use prediction markets to make a candidate appear more popular than they are in an effort to influence turnout. Then there's the potential for insider trading, an issue that has dogged the prediction market industry, where everyone from President Trump's teleprompter operator to a special forces soldier have been accused of trading on confidential information. Barreto says, imagine how this could potentially play out during the midterms. Say a poll worker places a bet on one candidate, and in order to make money, they slow down the vote count or do an intentional undercount to change the real election result.
16: If we found people who were somehow connected to either political campaigns or to the administration of elections in the Secretary of State's office or a county elections office were somehow involved in this, in the same way that Pete Rose tarnished the sanctity of baseball.
1: Cauchy declined to comment, but the company has argued that election betting will engage people who might not have cared otherwise about politics. This is why they argue states like Wisconsin trying to prevent election betting are engaged in voter suppression. Barreto doesn't buy it.
16: If they sincerely cared about voter suppression, they would use some of their profits to set up a charity to mobilize the vote.
1: Cauchy isn't backing turnout the vote efforts, but the company recently launched a midterm election dashboard to allow traders to monitor and place money on dozens of races at once. Bobby Allen, NPR News.
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21: This is GPB. I'm Pamela Kirkland. The Marcus Jewish Community Center of Atlanta is seeking permission to build a four-court indoor pickleball facility at its Dunwoody campus. The proposed 10,000-square-foot building would be located near 12 outdoor courts that opened in 2024 as part of a larger renovation of the 50-acre property. The JCC says the project would not increase membership dues and that the building would sit lower than nearby structures. Some neighbors have raised concerns about noise, though the organization says it's already added sound-reducing fencing. The Dunwoody Planning Commission will consider the request August 11th. Coming up, before smartphones, in the 1970s, many households rented their telephones. As part of a campaign to convince people to buy them, a phone company created the Sculptura. It's now on display in New York. We'll have more coming up in less than 10 minutes right here on GPB.
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13: It's Morning Edition from NPR News. I'm E. Martinez.
14: And I'm Leila Fadil. In Mexico, one of Latin America's most prestigious universities is dealing with a massive cheating scandal. The National Autonomous University of Mexico uses an exam to determine who gets in. This year, for the first time ever, the exam was taken online and at home, and an analysis suggests many cheated. Here's NPR's Eder Peralta.
3: As university administrators meet inside, protesters gather outside at the university's quad. We demand honesty, not artificial intelligence, they shout. Leonardo Ruiz, 18, says his exam results were invalidated. Ruiz was studying for the applied mathematics exam.
4: Siempre tuve un promedio excelente y la verdad me enorgullece.
3: I always had an excellent GPA, and I'm proud of what I've done. He assumes his exam was flagged for cheating because he scored too well. But he says he did it by studying. He says he did see ads on TikTok where they were selling answers to the exam.
4: Pero la verdad no me atreví a pedirlas.
3: But the truth is, I didn't dare order them.
4: Más que nada por miedo a que me lo cancelaran, pero pues resultó igual.
3: Honestly, I was scared that they'd invalidate my test, but in the end, I ended up in the same place. As we talk, the crowd grows. An in-person test, they demand, an in-person retake. This whole scandal started when students and professors began analyzing results of the exams. Test by test, students and professors began noticing the bell curve was suddenly bulging unnaturally to the right, to the side of more right answers.
5: They have like 30% or 40% more correct results than in previous years.
3: Raul Rojas, who teaches AI at the Free University of Berlin and statistics at the University of Nevada, Reno, says when he looked at all the test scores, he didn't find the kind of deviation you can chalk up to an easier test or perhaps a smarter class. The only explanation, he says, is cheating.
5: My conclusion is that almost half of the students were cheating when taking the exam online.
3: He calculates about 75,000 students cheated. Unprecedented, he says. To Rojas, the university, which Mexicans call UNAM, was naive. They thought they could move this test online without a pilot program and without taking into account how widespread cheating has become across the globe after the pandemic and with the advent of AI.
5: And it was very easy to cheat the system.
3: The tests were open for 17 days, giving ample chance for friends or internet entrepreneurs to leak or sell test questions. Blind spots in technology also allowed students to have someone else take their test. The university has suspended all new enrollment, and they have formed an investigative committee saying all options, including a mass retest, are on the table. Back on campus, another group of protesters show up to complain the mass cheating also skewed the curve.
20: Yo siempre dije que si el examen no hubiera sido presencial, yo sí me hubiera quedado.
3: Samantha Solorzano Alaniz says any other year, she would have gotten in. This year, she missed it by 5 points. The cheating, she says, was an open secret.
20: Y me esforcé todo lo que pude y no me siento mal porque para mí yo me quedé.
3: I gave it my all and I don't feel bad, she says, because I believe I made the grade. She hopes the university retests everyone, this time in person. Eder Peralta, NPR News, Mexico City.
14: This is NPR News.
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21: This is Morning Edition on GPB. I'm Pamela Kirkland. The owner of Atlanta's tallest building is planning another major overhaul aimed at drawing more people into Bank of America Plaza. Florida-based CP Group announced yesterday it will spend another $15 million to add a new restaurant and bar, a gourmet market and cafe, and a private club on the tower's 37th floor. The company has already invested more than $55 million into the 55-story building since buying it in 2022. The tenant club is expected to open by late 2026, with the ground floor restaurants and cafes following in early 2027. CP Group is also considering an observation deck on the tower's vacant penthouse floor. Coming up, work permits for hundreds of thousands of Haitians and Syrians are set to expire after the Trump administration stripped them of temporary protected status. NPR's A. Martinez speaks with immigration attorney Ira Kurzban about that in 15 minutes on the next hour of Morning Edition right here on GPB. Georgia News and NPR News headlines are coming up in about 10 minutes. 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
13: It's Morning Edition from NPR News. I'm A. Martinez.
14: And I'm Leila Fadil. U.S. attacks on boats in the Caribbean and Eastern Pacific have killed more than 200 people. The Trump administration claims these are drug boats, and President Trump often boasts about the results, as he did in a speech last Wednesday.
6: Drugs coming in by ocean, sea, by water was cut 97%. We're trying to figure out who the 3% are because they are among the bravest people anywhere in the world.
14: But there's been no proof presented publicly about what these boats are supposedly carrying on board, and an assessment from the Drug Enforcement Administration reviewed by the Washington Post says the strikes have not cut down on the amount of cocaine entering the U.S. Alex Horton is one of the Washington Post reporters who broke that story, and he's a national security reporter and joins me now. Good morning, Alex.
7: Good morning, Leila. Thanks for having me.
14: Thank you for being here and for this reporting. What specifically did this assessment by the Drug Enforcement Administration say?
7: Well, it concluded that after nearly a year of deadly strikes in the Caribbean and the Eastern Pacific that was meant to curtail the flow of drugs into the United States with attacks on suspected drug traffickers, it simply has not done that. Mm. That after a brief period of the traffickers taking a moment to assess what's going on and, you know, the prices going up in the U.S., they have since learned how the U.S. operates, learned their patterns, and have simply adapted to it and sort of reorganized their system to keep producing cocaine and send it to the United States.
14: I mean, let's talk about the legality of this entire strategy in a moment. But first, I want to talk about the effectiveness here. I mean, if they're hitting all these drug boats, why aren't the amount of drugs getting into the U.S. dropping? I know you said some of it's about adapting.
7: Sure. You know, there have been a few exceptions of like the size of the vessels. Some of them, you know, one or two of them have been semi-submersibles, which can carry, you know, several tons of cocaine. But by and large, these are attacks on go-fast vessels, which are, you know, think about your average kind of speedboat. Doesn't carry that much, right? Mm. So if your intent is to reduce the flow of drugs into the United States by blowing up the boats that carry them. If you think about the multi-billion dollar industry that cartels rely on, you know, it might be a couple hundred pounds here and there. And, you know, when you think about, take a step back and think about deterrence, like this is going to stop people from taking drugs or thinking twice or finding fewer people to do it. That simply has not happened. That the assessment has found that price and availability of cocaine in the U.S. remains unchanged compared to before the strike. So it's had pretty much no effect on it.
14: How does this assessment from the DEA differ from what the White House is saying?
7: Well, I mean, you know, you just heard President Trump in that clip say, you know, something like to the effect of 98% of drugs have stopped. You know, we've heard that claim by the White House in reporting that story. And as far as we can tell, it was about kind of spikes in interdiction that happened before the strikes, you know, in the summer of 2025. So it's really kind of comparing apples to marshmallows here. It's not really, there's not really a measurement or metrics that have been produced by the White House, the Pentagon, the DEA, anybody that say we are having an effect on drugs in the United States and here's how it is. And if anything, the same amount of drugs or more are still coming into the United States.
14: Now, this entire strategy is quite controversial. Beyond whether it's effective, there's questions about the strike's legality. I mean, what does your reporting show about whether what's happening is legal at all?
7: Yeah, I mean, there's a pretty tight consensus among law of war experts and people who study military force and its legality that these strikes are illegal, that they amount to extrajudicial killings without anything force and its legality, that these strikes are illegal, that they're

0: Now to the latest entry in our series, America in Pursuit, to celebrate 250 years of culture, history, and objects in American life. NPR's Anastasia Siulkas takes us back to a home telephone with character.
1: The Sculptura is not just any phone, it's a whole personality.
2: Contemporary and novel describe Sculptura. Probably the most eye-catching telephone you'll ever see.
1: It's a gorgeously curved thing, two crescent moons coming to meet in the middle, and it is bright yellow, the kind of yellow you'd see in the Sunday comics or in a Roy Lichtenstein painting. And now it's on display at the Cooper Hewitt, the Smithsonian Museum of Design in New York.
2: It's a functional, convenient telephone that marks you as a decorator who is sensitive to every aspect of your home's decor.
1: That's from a 1979 promotional film for the Sculptura and other home telephones. The Sculptura demands your attention, says Cooper Hewitt curator Emily Orr.
3: So rather than the phone standing out as this technical object in an interior, a phone like the Sculptura telephone could blend in with an interior design.
1: But there were larger market forces at work. Back then, a majority of households rented their home phones instead of buying them, Orr says.
3: This was a standard issue black telephone that was rented most often from the Bell Labs division of AT&T.
1: AT&T had another subsidiary called Western Electric, which made telephones. The Sculptura was part of a campaign to get Americans to buy their phones. There were other models, too.
2: All you have to do is pick the one that's just right for your personality or your room's decor.
1: One that looked like a colonial candlestick for your patriotic living room, perhaps.
2: It's the early American.
1: Or if you were looking for a little whimsy.
4: Good grief. It's Snoopy and Woodstock.
1: But unlike many of its peers, the Sculptura still reads as stylish. That yellow, as bright and appealing as a piece of candy, is always going to turn heads in a home or at a museum. Anastasia Tsilkas, NPR News, New York.

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1: Live from the GPB Newsroom, I'm Devin Zwald. Voters in a Metro Atlanta congressional district are deciding who will fill the seat of the late Democratic U.S. Representative David Scott, who died in April. Five candidates are on the ballot, and if no one receives a vote majority today, the top two vote-getters will advance to a runoff in August. The winner will complete the remaining few months of Scott's current term. Polls are open from 7 a.m. to 7 p.m. today. U.S. Agriculture Secretary Brooke Rollins visited a turf farm in West Georgia's Whitesburg yesterday to announce the state's participation in a new program. GPB's Sarah Callis reports.
2: Georgia is now part of a cooperative interstate meat shipping agreement that allows Georgia-inspected meat to be shipped to all 50 states with the USDA stamp of approval. Rollins said that four large companies dominate nearly all of the national market, and the program will help smaller meat producers.
3: There are about 230 of those small processors here in Georgia. They are a critical piece of the puzzle as we continue to work to rebuild that cattle herd, which again is at the 75-year low.
2: 10 other states are already in the compact, including Indiana, Iowa, and Maine. For GPB News, I'm Sarah Callis in Whitesburg.
1: A Georgia teenager who charged at the U.S. Capitol while armed with a loaded shotgun and wearing body armor and camouflage pleaded guilty yesterday to illegally carrying a firearm. According to prosecutors, the 18-year-old told police officers who apprehended him that he intended to confront members of Congress and scare them, but he didn't make it into the building. It's GPB.
4: Live from NPR News in Washington, I'm Janine Herbst. Both Ukrainian President Zelensky and Israeli Prime Minister Benjamin Netanyahu are in Washington today for the funeral of the late Senator Lindsey Graham and to meet

0: separately with President Trump. Their presence shows just how important Graham was in shaping their relationships with Trump, as NPR's Franco Ordonez reports.
1: Graham really was one of the most tenacious supporters of those two countries. And he's really leaving behind a void, because I'm not sure there's another political leader who can step in to advocate like he did for both Israel and Ukraine, and certainly not someone who had the president's ear as Graham did. So the fact that the leaders are going to be meeting with Trump, there's kind of a certain symmetry that they're having to make the case themselves that Graham used to do on their behalf.
0: NPR's Franco Ordonez. Graham's funeral will be held at the National Cathedral this afternoon, and Trump is expected to speak. It's already been a record year for Cyclospora, the diarrhea-causing parasite that's expected to sicken thousands more. This amid deep cuts to public health. NPR's Yuki Noguchi has more.
2: For money to handle outbreaks and food safety, states rely mostly on grants from the Centers for Disease Control and Prevention and the Food and Drug Administration. The Trump administration's cuts to federal agencies slashed those grants. Sarah Sorcher is Regulatory Affairs Director for the Center for Science in the Public Interest.
3: Delays, lack of clarity, just time to solving problems are all symptoms of this broader issue that particular state and local public health departments are in crisis.
2: Many states have cut staff who investigate outbreaks, she says, leading to consumer confusion about which foods are safe to eat. Yuki Noguchi, NPR News.
0: In Spain, crews are battling wildfires that have devastated nearly 200,000 acres across the country. NPR's Miguel Macias has more.
4: Firefighting crews took advantage of the lower temperatures overnight to make progress at the three main fires burning in Spain. The wildfire in the region of Avila, which started last week Wednesday, is now the largest on record in the country. Prime Minister Pedro Sanchez visited the affected areas in the region of Castellón in eastern Spain, where another fire has been active for the past 4 days. He said that the next hours ahead of an upcoming heat wave are vital. Sanchez asked citizens to be extremely careful and take every measure to prevent more fires. Miguel Macias, NPR News, Seville, Spain.
0: Wildfires are also raging in France, forcing hundreds of thousands to evacuate. France's President Macron calls it the most severe situation in the country since World War II. Dangerous and extreme heat is hitting much of the central U.S. to the East Coast this week. The National Weather Service says high temperatures in the Southwest will reach the upper 90s to low 100s in several places. This is NPR News. In Wisconsin, early in-person voting has started in the swing state's Democratic primary for governor. This as a Democratic socialist tries to overcome the incumbent governor's pick. Democrats are hoping to retain control of that office and flip both chambers of the legislature to get full control of state government for the first time since 2010. But they have failed to pick one candidate to rally around in the primary. The candidates meet for their only debate tonight. Wisconsin's primary will be held August 11th. Florida is preparing to execute two death row inmates today, the first time in more than 60 years that the state has executed two people in one day. Claire Macarola of member station WUSF has more.
5: 68-year-old James Duckett is scheduled to die at noon, followed by 80-year-old Dominic Ogachoni at 6 p.m. Duckett was convicted of killing an 11-year-old girl in 1987. Ogachoni was convicted of killing his ex-girlfriend's parents in 1986. Their defense teams say executing two people in a six-hour window increases the risk of a mistake. They point to medical complications, including one inmate's chemotherapy-damaged veins and the other's advanced age. Governor Ron DeSantis has increased the pace of executions. Florida executed 19 death row inmates in 2025 and has put 10 prisoners to death so far this year. For NPR News, I'm Claire Macchiarola in Tampa.
0: U.S. futures contracts are trading in mixed territory at this hour. Dow futures up around 336 points. NASDAQ futures down 262 points. I'm Janine Herbst, NPR News in Washington.
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9: 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I'm Pamela Kirkland. Just ahead, as the cyclospora outbreak continues, public health experts say last year's federal funding cuts have left local food safety vulnerable and understaffed.
10: The system has been weakened. If you're not getting the reporting from the local level, it doesn't roll up to the state level and then roll up to the national level.
9: We'll take a closer look. 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
11: It's Morning Edition from NPR News. Ami Martinez in Los Angeles, California.
12: And I'm Leila Fadil in Washington, D.C. Hundreds of thousands of Haitians and Syrians who are in the United States legally could face deportation any day now.
11: The Supreme Court sided with the Trump administration earlier this year, allowing it to revoke the temporary protected status, or TPS, for those groups. In a few minutes, we'll hear from an attorney who represented Haitians with TPS in that Supreme Court case. If they want to stay, they need to find another legal avenue to stay in the country.
12: Joining us is WOSU reporter George Shilcock, based in Columbus, Ohio. Good morning, George.
13: Good morning, Leila.
12: So how many Haitians in Ohio are facing deportation, and how are they preparing?
13: Columbus is one of the larger cities in the United States with a sizable number of Haitian immigrants, nearly 30,000 in all, with over half on TPS. In nearby Springfield, Ohio, there are about 12,000 on TPS. That's the community of Haitian immigrants that President Trump and his allies smeared with false accusations that they were eating cats and dogs. Many here feel out of sorts, as they've had to wait and see if this legal limbo would allow them to stay. Yola Lamar with the Haitian Community Network has been trying to help the refugees. She said recently many are getting their affairs in order, while others are trying to apply for another legal status to stay in the place they've called home for, in some cases, over a decade.
14: We are acknowledging the fear. We are acknowledging the travesty that is taking place and the level of uncertainty that they do feel. And then secondly, we are making sure that they have the right resources in their reach.
12: Now, the Trump administration has argued temporary protected status is just that, temporary. But it's also a designation for people whose countries are just too dangerous to go back to. Is Haiti considered safe to return to?
13: By most accounts, no. The Trump administration even had mixed guidance on this debate between its agencies. If you ask the Department of Homeland Security, which I did, they say conditions have improved sufficiently to support the return of Haitian nationals. However, the U.S. Secretary of State's office considers Haiti unsafe to travel to and notes commercial flights from the U.S. to the country's capital, Port-au-Prince, are suspended. The travel advisory notes this is due to the risk of crime, kidnapping, terrorism, unrest, and limited health care. Violent, heavily armed gangs, some of whom are considered terrorist organizations by the U.S., control much of the country.
12: Ohio's Republican Governor Mike DeWine has been at odds with President Trump on this decision. Has he heard anything about whether and when Immigration and Customs Enforcement might target TPS holders?
13: DeWine told reporters Monday he had seen reports from CBS and Fox News citing unnamed sources that ICE would start targeting this community in Ohio. But DeWine says he hasn't heard anything himself.
15: I'm reading the same reports that you're seeing, which indicates that that will be happening, but we don't have any official word at all from ICE.
13: DeWine calls the decision ending TPS a mistake and defends the community, noting their contributions to the economy at restaurants and in healthcare. DeWine says the Trump administration may not be thinking about this, and the outgoing Republican governor called for legal immigration reform.
12: So what do we know about the administration's plans?
13: The Department of Homeland Security told me in a statement it doesn't discuss ongoing or future operations. However, DHS did encourage eligible individuals to utilize the Customs and Border Protection Home Program to have a safe and orderly departure. DHS General Counsel James Percival said, quote, the good news is it's not too late to get a $2,600 check and a free flight home.
12: That's George Shilcock with WOSU in Columbus, Ohio. Thank you, George.
13: You're welcome.
11: Immigration attorney Ira Kurzban represented Haitian TPS holders. He was one of the lawyers who fought the Trump administration's efforts to end their TPS at the Supreme Court. He is also author of Kurzban's Immigration Law Sourcebook. Ira, so there are government websites that say that TPS for Haitians and Syrians is over as of today, but a district judge hasn't lifted the stay yet. When do you think TPS will actually end for them?
16: Well, I think it's going to depend on what happens. The mandate is issued by the Supreme Court as of the 27th. It goes to the circuit court. The circuit court then sends it back to the district court judge. The district court judge then has to decide, based on what the Supreme Court has done, to lift the stay or not, and also based on what actions we decide to take over the next 48 hours. And we're still debating as to what we need to do. We have told the judge we are likely to amend the complaint and move forward in the case. Remember, the case that went to the Supreme Court was based on a temporary record. It was not based on the full discovery and full record that was needed in order to establish many of the things that we were seeking.
11: So it might not actually be over today then, is kind of what you're saying.
16: It may not be over today, and in some cases with other TPS holders, they have asked the judge for a stay pending an amendment to their complaint and moving forward. And some judges in other TPS cases have, not Haitians, but other TPS cases, have granted temporary, what they call administrative stays.
11: So even if these government websites say that it's over as of today, ICE can't begin detaining or deporting people yet.
16: Well, they can put whatever they want on the website, of course. That doesn't make it law, number one. And number two, ICE has acted lawlessly in many other situations, so it wouldn't surprise me if they have some plan to begin to try and do this as early as today or tomorrow. But I think the best thing that everyone can do is to get legal assistance, because many of the TPS holders have other ways of staying in the United States. And the strategy of this administration has basically been to terrorize the population, whether it's Haitians or other groups, to get them to leave the country. Because the one major thing that they understand is that you can't deport all of these people. So their strategy has been from day one to put people in horrible conditions in detention centers, to terrorize them, to make legal people illegal, and then to try and get them to leave voluntarily. And, you know, we have told our clients the best course of action is to find legal help in an individual basis and fight their cases, because many of them have American citizen family members who can apply for them. Many of them have been here for more than 10 years and are eligible for certain benefits called cancellation of removal. Many of them are eligible for political asylum in the United States. Yeah.
11: What are they telling you? Are they worried? Are they scared? Do they have any idea what they might do in the next few days?
16: Yeah, I think the community generally has been quite terrorized, I would say, over the last 6 months, seeing the kinds of things that ICE has done, you know, even executing American citizens, the most recent two killings. These are all, at least in my view, designed to terrorize, you know, not only immigrants, but American citizen family members who may come to their support.
11: I know that Florida and New York have the largest populations of Haitian immigrants. President Trump, though, has targeted Springfield, Ohio. Do you expect Springfield will be singled out by ICE if TPS eventually winds down?
16: Yeah, I think Springfield will be targeted, but I think they'll probably have targeted operations all over Florida as well. Okay. And it will be an economic disaster for the state of Florida. We have hundreds of thousands of not only Haitians, but their family members who are U.S. citizens. I think people don't recognize that many of these people have spouses who are U.S. citizens, children who are U.S. citizens. What does that mean if they take their parent and put them in some detention center in Louisiana where that parent has been the breadwinner for the family? So, yeah, it's going to have an astounding economic effect here in Florida, and is going to result, I think, in very severe shortages of labor, and certainly in this state where there are hundreds of thousands of Haitians.
11: Ira Kurzban argued before the Supreme Court this year representing Haitians with TPS. Ira, thank you very much.
16: Thank you.
12: Dozens of mourners gathered in Seattle for a candlelight vigil, a day after a mass shooting near the Space Needle that killed three people. Casey Martin from member station KUOW reports.
17: The vigil was held close to where the shooting happened at a large food festival. Many vendor tents were still up, some with supplies scattered on the ground after people ran away from the bullets. James E. Sears III is a Seattle pastor who helped organize Monday's vigil. He says he's worried about the city after learning that one of the suspects is a 15-year-old.
18: Today I woke up doubtful. I'm not going to lie to you.
17: Seattle's mayor says she thinks three people were firing at each other, possibly in a gang fight. Police say one suspect was arrested, the second hasn't been found, and the third may have been among the dead. The 15-year-old suspect appeared in court on Monday. At the vigil, the group held a moment of silence and read the victims' names aloud.
19: Ashley Whitehead.
20: And her name was Ashley Whitehead. She was my cousin.
17: Michelle Whitehead, cousin of Ashley Whitehead, one of the three people killed.
20: I'm very exhausted, and I'm still quite stunned and bewildered and angry. This shouldn't happen here. And this was one of the happiest places in the world for us here.
17: She says Whitehead left behind two daughters. Five other people who were injured in the shooting have all been released from the hospital, including a two-year-old boy. Seattle's mayor and police chief spoke at Monday's vigil, calling for an end to gun violence with the city's youth. After seeing so many people show up in support of the victims, Sears, the pastor and co-organizer, said it gives him faith in the community.
18: Seattle can stand on something that's solid. We can persevere and press past the senselessness of gun violence. So I feel more hopeful now than I did this morning.
21: It's a light of mine. I'm gonna let it shine.
17: Another vigil is set for Wednesday in the same spot. For NPR News, I'm Casey Martin in Seattle.
9: 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I'm Pamela Kirkland. Coming up, last year, international funding for HIV, AIDS, and prevention dropped by just over $2.1 billion, leaving experts in the field at a loss.
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8: 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Alternatives like over-the-counter medications and physical therapy can be used to manage pain. More information at opioidresponse.info. 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
9: Good morning, and thank you for listening to GPB. I'm Pamela Kirkland. Northeast Georgia Health System has opened an expanded emergency department at its medical center in Braselton. The 180,000-square-foot addition doubles the department's capacity and adds 27 treatment rooms, including spaces for trauma, behavioral health, and stroke care. The project also includes new operating rooms, an expanded ambulance bay, and a helipad with direct access to trauma services.
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12: It's Morning Edition from NPR News. I'm Leila Fadel.
11: And I'm Amy Martinez. The record-breaking cyclospora outbreak with over 4,100 confirmed cases comes more than a year after the Trump administration started slashing public health funding. NPR's Yuki Noguchi reports on how those cuts are affecting the fight against the diarrhea-causing parasite.
2: Environmental health expert Bob Custard has spent four decades working with local governments on clean water, rabies prevention, and food safety. He also represents 160 others doing that kind of work as president of the West Virginia Association of Sanitarians. Cyclospora cases are spiking in nearby Ohio and Kentucky. But Custard, a public health consultant, says funding cuts have left local food safety vulnerable and grossly understaffed. He says it's like living in an unsafe home.
10: This is like we have a house and we've just decided to start taking smoke detectors out.
2: Custard worked with a West Virginia county that 2 years ago employed four full-time sanitarians.
10: The last time I talked to them, they were down to two. It's a growing county with growing needs, so they're pretty stressed.
2: That same county also lost its only epidemiologist, whose job included food poisoning investigations. When Custard looks at the state's food safety staff organization chart, from the very top to the very bottom, about half of all positions are vacant. Staffing is so bad, in fact, this March, West Virginia lawmakers lowered the state's job requirements for sanitarians from 4 years of college to a 2-year associate's degree.
10: Which is unfortunate because these people have a tremendous amount of responsibility. And because of the variety of programs they work in, they really need a really strong science foundation.
2: So Custard says it's no surprise that cyclones of infections keep spawning and swirling around the country, or that 3 months after it began, regulators are still struggling to understand and contain cyclospora's spread.
10: At every level, the system has been weakened. If you're not getting the reporting from the local level, it doesn't roll up to the state level and then roll up to the national level.
2: Many experts in public health say the record caseload shows the strain on a food safety system suffering from cumulative divestments going back many years. Sarah Sorscher directs regulatory affairs for the Center for Science in the Public Interest. She says a lack of information has left the public confused about what's safe to eat.
3: Delays, lack of clarity, just time to solving problems are all symptoms of this broader issue that state and local public health departments are in crisis.
2: Most states' food safety and outbreak programs are funded by grants from the Food and Drug Administration and Centers for Disease Control and Prevention. Last year, the Trump administration slashed the CDC's grants alone by 40%, about $5.8 billion as of May. But where states cut varies. Kentucky's Cabinet for Health and Family Services said its food safety staff is down 30 to 50% from grant cuts. An Ohio Department of Health spokesman said its cyclospora response is unaffected by staffing cuts. Michigan, with the highest caseload, successfully fought its grant cuts in court. That allows disease surveillance, investigation, reporting, and public service messaging to continue for now, according to a spokeswoman at the Michigan Department of Health and Human Services. Meanwhile, Sorcerer says, people are still getting sick by the thousands.
3: That period of time it's taken them to solve the outbreak is a real cost to public health.
2: It's not just funding losses. Historically, states also received other support from the CDC, FDA, and USAID, the now defunct Agency for International Development, for things like scientific expertise, lab testing, and pathogen monitoring overseas. Many of those functions have been curtailed or eliminated. Bob Custard says all that adds up.
4: We keep taking smoke detectors out of the house, hoping that there won't be a fire, and yet we keep seeing fires from time to time.
2: Yuki Noguchi, NPR News.
12: A newly discovered letter from Susan B. Anthony outlines her plea to President Ulysses S. Grant for women's right to vote. Here are Anthony's words, read by one of our Morning Edition colleagues.
5: You are doubtless aware that several U.S. citizens are now under arrest by the U.S. commissioner of this city to answer for illegal voting. That is, for exercising what they believe to be the constitutional right of United States citizens.
11: That letter was dated November 25th, 1872, 1 week after Anthony was arrested for illegally voting for Grant in that year's presidential election. Anthony suggested to Grant that Congress pass a law to more clearly define all citizens' voting rights.
5: If to be a citizen is not to be a voter, then what better is a citizen of the U.S. than a subject of the British Empire? If the boast, "I'm an American citizen," means only that I am bound to obey the law of the United States, what mockery.
12: Documents dealer Nathan Rabb says he learned about the letter from a woman who received it as a wedding gift after it was bought in a New York bookstore in the 1980s. Rabb notes Anthony used some passionate underlines to make her point.
6: What struck me in the end was that she didn't sign the letter on her behalf alone. She wrote,
5: "With respect and in behalf of all women citizens."
6: So in her mind, this was a letter on behalf of women demanding that the president take this seriously, demanding that he recognize that there's a half the country that has yet to achieve the rights that the other half takes for granted.
11: There is no record of Grant receiving this letter or that it was ever sent. Yet Rapp says the letter's core sentiment holds true as the country celebrates its 250th anniversary.
6: Every election season, we hear the same refrain, which is "your vote matters and go vote." Well, people fought for that. People were in prison for that. Some people died for that. You know, it's not only women that had to fight for their right to vote, it's other segments of the society. It's a reminder that what we take for granted today cost other people a lot.
12: The 19th Amendment, giving all sexes the right to vote, became law in 1920, nearly 50 years after the letter was dated and 14 years after Anthony's death at the age of 86. Her letter now belongs to a private collector.

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2: This is Morning Edition on GPB. I'm Pamela Kirkland. Coming up, you're probably used to the idea that we live in historically partisan, divided times. That was before life with data centers.
3: I have to remind them that they are banking on us being red team, blue team, and not coming together over this.
2: We'll hear more about how data centers are breaking down political silos in 15 minutes.
4: Live from NPR News in Washington, I'm Amy Held. In Michigan, a key swing state, early voting is underway for next week's primary ahead of the midterm elections. Republicans are hoping to flip a Senate seat as Democrats face off between their progressive and moderate factions. President Trump visited a General Motors facility outside Detroit yesterday and delivered a speech that veered from what voters say is a top issue, cost of living. NPR's Danielle Kurtzleben reports.
5: The White House had promoted Trump's visit as related to his trade agenda and manufacturing in particular. However, his speech did not focus on those topics, but was instead wide-ranging. Trump spent significant time criticizing Democrats and at one point took aim at cities led by Democrats.
6: When they take something over, it's always dirty. The sidewalks are dirty. The people are, I hate to say this, not clean, okay?
5: Republican Congress members from Michigan also addressed the crowd. Ahead of the midterms, polls show voters modestly prefer Democrats in this year's congressional elections. Danielle Kurtzleben, NPR News.
4: In Japan, a major 6.8 magnitude earthquake struck the southern Kumamoto Prefecture, damaging infrastructure and trapping people in collapsed buildings. Authorities are still assessing the toll, but say dozens have been injured. This is NPR News.
7: Live from the GPB newsroom, I'm Devins Wald. The sentencing hearing for Colt Gray, the Barrow County teenager who shot and killed four people at Appalachee High School, is expected to continue today. Gray pleaded guilty to 55 counts, including murder, on Friday, and faces a maximum of life in prison with the possibility for parole. GPB's Chase McGee has more from Winder.
8: On Monday, defense attorneys and prosecutors both questioned forensic psychiatrist Dr. Kevin Richards to learn more about Colt Gray's mental status. Prosecutors focused on so-called malingering, or falsifying symptoms to improve an outcome. Dr. Richards says that's a real possibility.
9: Never thought he was even close on insanity. Never thought he had schizophrenia. Never thought he had bipolar disorder. So if he was trying to convince me he had them, he did a poor job.
8: Gray faces a life sentence for 55 charges, including four counts of malice murder. His defense attorneys hope to secure a possibility for parole. His father, Colin Gray, faces sentencing on Thursday for criminal negligence in providing the rifle used in the shooting. For GPB News, I'm Chase McGee in Winder.
7: Environmentalists are suing the Army Corps of Engineers over a nationwide permit that can determine how a natural gas pipeline will cross sensitive waterways in Georgia. GPB's Jillian McToto reports.
10: Kinder Morgan, one of North America's largest energy infrastructure companies, plans to build 500 miles of natural gas pipelines across three states, including Georgia. The SELC suit is on behalf of nonprofits, including the Savannah and Ogeechee Riverkeepers. The Nationwide Permit 12, issued by the Corps, fast-tracks the Clean Water Act process, allowing for more harmful waterway crossings, says SELC attorney Spencer Scheidt.
11: The pipeline developer often will select what's called an open-cut crossing, where they dig a trench straight through the water bodies. You have to often use explosives to blast apart bedrock. Huge plumes of sediment are released. That chokes out a lot of species and lowers water quality.
10: The pipelines will cross about 2,000 water bodies and will likely be approved at the end of the month. For GPB News, I'm Jillian Magtoto.
7: There is a heat advisory today for most of Georgia. The National Weather Service says heat index values or feels like temperatures could be up to 112 degrees. The agency says there's also a chance for severe thunderstorms in North Georgia this evening. This is Georgia Public Broadcasting.
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12: It's Morning Edition from NPR News. I'm Amy Martinez in Los Angeles, California.
3: And I'm Leila Fadel in Washington, D.C. Good morning. Huge majorities of Americans say corruption is a problem in politics. This according to new research from the Brennan Center.
12: Many people talk about politicians enriching themselves, building systems that advantage the wealthy and powerful, all while ignoring the problems of regular people.
3: NPR's Mara Liasson has been covering corruption in politics, what voters think about it, and if anything can be done about it. And she's with me now. Good morning, Mara.
13: Good morning.
3: So voters say they are increasingly concerned about corruption. What is contributing to that feeling?
13: Well, the feeling isn't new, but the main thing that's contributing right now is Donald Trump. He has increased his net worth by making investments in companies with business before the government at a level never seen before, as much as $2 billion in the last year. And just to give you a few examples, he bought stock in Paramount and Warner Brothers while his Justice Department was considering whether or not to approve their merger. He bought stock in Palantir, and then he praised the company publicly, including in a social media post that listed Palantir's stock ticker. He invested in Oracle while he was trying to get that company to buy TikTok, and it goes on and on.
3: I mean, that list is jarring, and the amount, $2 billion, a huge amount of money. How does Trump respond?
13: Well, after those disclosures, he told reporters he doesn't know anything about his own investments. Other people do them for him. Here he is talking about it on the tarmac at Joint Base Andrews while standing next to Air Force One.
14: Well, you know why I'm profiting? Because the stock market's going up. Everybody's profiting. If you have a 401k, how's your 401k done? It's about up 85%. Thank you, President Trump.
13: He's acting as if everyone is in the stock market when most people can't afford to be in the stock market. But at other times, Trump has given very different answers. He said he tried to prevent his kids from making money from his office in his first term, and he didn't get any credit. He said, quote, I found out that nobody cared, and he's right. The Supreme Court gave him a kind of blanket immunity. His acting attorney general has ruled that he and his family have lifetime immunity from IRS audits of their past tax returns. His own party in Congress isn't criticizing him for doing it. So if there are no consequences for self-dealing, why should any president restrain themselves?
3: That Brennan Center report also shows that corruption is an issue for voters across the political spectrum. But how worried are they about it?
13: Well, that's the big question. Voters from our recent focus group of Pennsylvania swing voters, that is, voters who voted for Biden in 2020 and Trump in 24, have differing answers about how much they care. Mm. We identify them only by their first names. This is Betsy, and she reacted pretty much with a shrug.
15: No, I'm not saying it's okay. I'm just not troubled by it because I just think it's typical for politicians to increase their wealth while in office.
13: So people are incredibly cynical, almost numb. They see this as just the way things work in Washington. Everybody does it. And Trump has helped contribute to that. But other voters, like Bhavana, find this wrong and offensive.
16: For me, when I see that, the first thing that comes to my mind is abuse of power. President Donald Trump, who's using his powers in manipulative ways to draw something that is of his personal interest. And that, to me, is morally wrong.
13: And then there are a lot of Trump voters who reacted like Todd.
17: He's a shrewd businessman. What can I say?
13: So Trump has convinced a lot of his voters that he is such a good businessman, he just makes money no matter what he does.
3: Okay, so that's three voters kind of reacting there. Significant majorities say in polls that they don't like this kind of corruption. Is there sufficient pressure
18: for something to actually change? Because you pointed out earlier, there's not really accountability.
13: Well, for people who follow this, like Michael Waldman from the Brennan Center, they say that historically, this political moment is very similar to other times in American history where corruption was actually addressed.
19: Teddy Roosevelt and the Progressive Era reforms came after the corruption of the Gilded Age. After Watergate came a wave of protections and reforms in the 1970s. It's now a half century later. The corruption is growing, the abuse is growing, and it's time for another reform moment.
13: Now, whether Congress will do anything about this is another question, but there are policies, reform policies, that do have public support. Banning stock trading for members of Congress, requiring presidents to abide by certain investment rules. It's fair to say that as long as Congress is controlled by the president's party, these things probably will not become law. But Democrats are already trying to make this a political issue, telling voters your prices are going up while Trump and his rich friends make billions.
18: That's NPR's Mara Liasson. Thank you, Mara.
13: You're welcome.
12: Thousands of the world's top HIV researchers, activists, and humanitarian groups are in Rio de Janeiro for an AIDS conference this week. As NPR's Duri Buscarin reports, they are trying to chart a path forward after global funding cuts.
20: For decades, the U.S. was the single biggest funder of the global HIV response. Now, UNAIDS Executive Director Winnie Byanyima said in an opening press conference, that may be its undoing.
21: Community organizations are closing. Prevention programs are shrinking. Health workers are losing jobs. People are already losing access to care.
20: International funding for HIV dropped by $2.1 billion last year. That's a 25% cut. And Byanyima warned that the world could see a resurgence of HIV and AIDS if it does not act.
21: The consequences are entirely predictable. When prevention disappears, infections rise. When treatment is interrupted, people die.
20: Last year, the Trump administration delayed payments and then slashed about 30% of the funding to PEPFAR. This is a program established under the George W. Bush administration to provide medication and support to people living with HIV in more than 50 countries. It's credited with saving about 26 million lives. The funding that remained came with conditions. Annette Son runs the Treat Asia program for AMFAR, the Foundation for AIDS Research.
22: We are all trying to figure out how to navigate this new reality because things keep changing. The ground keeps shifting underneath our feet.
20: In a statement, the U.S. State Department claimed that the funding cuts had, quote, strengthened PEPFAR through clear strategic direction, promoting greater recipient country ownership and sharpening the program's focus on measurable health outcomes. But, says AMFAR's Annette Son, that makes it harder to help groups at the highest risk of contracting HIV, men who have sex with men, transgender people, and sex workers.
22: We don't always have full transparency into what those programs will now support.
20: This week's UNAIDS conference will include presentations on successes, including trials of two HIV medications, a twice-yearly injection and a weekly pill. Dr. Kenneth Nagure is president-elect of the International AIDS Society.
23: We have very good advances, scientific advances, in terms of new products that are easier to use.
20: His hope is that aid cuts won't prevent these drugs from getting to the people who need them the most. Duri Buscarin, NPR News, Washington.
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2: This is GPB. I'm Pamela Kirkland. The Marcus Jewish Community Center of Atlanta is seeking permission to build a four-court indoor pickleball facility at its Dunwoody campus. The proposed 10,000-square-foot building would be located near 12 outdoor courts that opened in 2024 as part of a larger renovation of the 50-acre community. The JCC says the project would not increase membership dues and that the building would sit lower than nearby structures. Some neighbors have raised concerns about noise, though the organization says it's already added sound-reducing fencing. The Dunwoody Planning Commission will consider the request August 11th. Coming up on Morning Edition, over the past few months, the silent generation's confidence in the economy has dropped, while last month, Gen Z's actually ticked up. We'll see what's behind those numbers coming up in less than 10 minutes on the Marketplace Morning Report right here on GPB.
1: On the next Fresh Air, over 40,000 people a year die from gunshots in the U.S. It's the leading cause of death for children. Recent Supreme Court decisions demonstrate we're getting fewer laws regulating guns, not more. We'll speak with New York Times reporter Mike McIntyre about why this is. His new book is called Ricochet: Guns, Greed, and the American Way of Violence. 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
2: It's Morning Edition. I'm Pamela Kirkland. We live in intensely partisan times. The nation has been and remains split into Republican and Democrat, conservative and liberal camps. Now enter data centers. As GPB's Grant Blankenship reports, feelings about those may be changing things.
6: By mid-July, data center rumors in the city of Albany demand attention.
9: Is this going to happen?
25: No, nothing has been established yet.
9: Okay, another question.
6: To be clear, there is no data center deal in Albany, but city leaders are putting on a series of public sessions on data centers anyway to clear the air. Meanwhile, out in the lobby of this high school auditorium, Lauren Dormady is organizing.
26: And we will have citizens lining up for their 5 minutes for as long as it takes, if they'll allow it.
6: Lauren farms medicinal herbs for a living.
27: You grow medicinal herbs? I need to buy some medicinal herbs.
26: I've got them in Mitchell County.
6: Lauren's just north of home in Dougherty County tonight to find more people to oppose a planned Mitchell County natural gas power plant the state wouldn't even need without the data center boom. Mitchell County is majority white and Republican. Dougherty County is majority black and Democrat. Lauren says she's been trying to get people to look past those labels.
26: So I've told people we're going to have to come together. You're going to have to sit beside people that don't look like you because we all drink water and we're all on the same aquifer. And I have to remind them that they are banking on us being red team, blue team.
6: University of Tennessee sociologist Nikki Luke studies the connections between electrical utilities, civil rights, and big D democracy. She's been paying attention to how data centers are breaking down political silos.
28: There is crossing racial lines, crossing class lines. People are finding solidarity across difference in fighting data centers.
6: Because, she says, the data center issue is landing in communities, often white, often suburban, veering into rural, which historically haven't been saddled with this kind of environmental burden. And so even if this is new to them,
28: they're learning from environmental justice communities and from urban communities about how to grapple with what's happening.
6: 150 miles to the north of Albany in the city of Monticello, Terry Saunders.
29: I am the chair of the Jasper County Democratic Party.
6: And Mary Patrick.
30: I'm the chair of the Republican Party.
6: Have teamed up to fight an effort to annex a chunk of property out in Jasper County into the city limits of the county seat, Monticello. Mary says she's learned that this is a data center red flag.
30: The thing with the data centers, I've been reading about them for over a year, and the MO is kind of you annex the property and then pretty much you get to do whatever you want once you annex in.
6: An annexation like this was the first step in a data center development in neighboring Monroe County. And so now the two of them are rallying their fellow party members to city council meetings that get a little rowdy.
0: Listen to me very clearly. We do not want a data center.
6: Terry Saunders says the last time she can remember working with Republicans was after a natural disaster.
29: When we had the tornado in the north part of the county in 23, January of 23.
6: That is to say the last time people in Jasper County faced what felt to them like an existential crisis. Mary Patrick says in times like this, party labels just aren't important.
30: I don't go up to people and say, are you a Democrat? You know, and I've never had somebody come up and say, well, are you a Republican? And it's kind of like, if we're all working because we're trying to preserve what we have here, then it doesn't matter, really.
6: So far, while they haven't killed the annexation issue outright, they have succeeded in making their elected Monticello City Council postpone voting on it, at least until August. For GPB News, I'm Grant Blankenship.
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2: 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I'm Pamela Kirkland. The owner of Atlanta's tallest building is planning another major overhaul aimed at drawing more people into Bank of America Plaza. Florida-based CP Group announced yesterday it will spend another $15 million to add a new restaurant and bar, a gourmet market and cafe, and a private club on the tower's 37th floor. The company has already invested more than $55 million in the 55-story building since buying it in 2022. The tenant club is expected to open by late 2026, with the ground floor restaurants and cafes following in early 2027. Coming up, President Trump says he will meet with Ukrainian President Volodymyr Zelensky and Israeli Prime Minister Benjamin Netanyahu today, setting up a big day of foreign policy. We'll have more coming up in about 15 minutes on Morning Edition right here on GPB. The Marketplace Morning Report is next.
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14: From Marketplace in Washington, I'm Kimberly Adams. Investors are apprehensive as we get into this action-packed week in the economy. The Federal Reserve finishes up an interest rate setting meeting tomorrow, plus dozens of companies on the S&P report earnings. And we also get reports on inflation and GDP. Marketplace's Nancy Marshall-Genzer has more on what's ahead and why traders are nervous.
15: Wall Street's fear thermometer, the VIX index, shot up more than 10% over the past 5 days as investors pondered what's ahead. We'll get earnings reports from some big tech companies, including Meta, Amazon, Apple, and Microsoft. Investors have already gotten disappointing reports from Alphabet and Tesla. Then there's the Federal Reserve. New Chair Kevin Warsh's strategy is to keep traders guessing. That makes them nervous. Some Fed watchers are predicting that Warsh will announce a surprise interest rate hike tomorrow. We'll get more big news on Thursday with an advance estimate of GDP for the second quarter of this year, plus the Personal Consumption Expenditures Price Index, or PCE, which, as you know, is currently the Fed's preferred inflation yardstick. We'll also get a peek at weekly jobless claims on Thursday. I'm Nancy Marshall-Genzer for Marketplace.
1: Nancy mentioned those big tech earnings coming this week, including Meta, Microsoft, and Amazon. Those releases come amid investor concerns about cash burn at companies that are building out AI data centers. Marketplace's Nova Safo has more.
12: Going into this earnings season, Daniel Newman, founder of the AI tech consultancy The Futurum Group, was wondering if any big tech players would blink, as he put it, as in pull back on the hundreds of billions of dollars they plan to spend on AI.
13: They're staring versus blinking.
12: Alphabet last week increased its AI spending forecast for the year by $15 billion. Newman expects the same this week from Microsoft, Meta, and Amazon.
13: They're staring down the barrel of trillions of spend in a market that basically doesn't want them to spend more, but would probably penalize them for spending less because that would be some type of admission of failure.
12: That's the conundrum. And some investors don't want to wait to find out how this all ends. They're diversifying away from the biggest names in tech, at least those known as hyperscalers, the ones investing the most to build out AI infrastructure.
16: They're going everywhere else.
12: Jurjen Timmer is director of global macro at Fidelity Investments, which is a marketplace underwriter.
16: What we're seeing now is that the sort of the non-AI space is really broadening out.
12: And that's good, Timmer says, if you want to avoid a bubble. I'm Nova Safo for Marketplace.
1: Let's do the numbers. Asian markets closed down after another wave of sell-offs for chip stocks. South Korea's KOPSI index ended down almost 11%. Japan's Nikkei was down almost 4%. U.S. markets are mixed in pre-market trading. The Dow future is up almost 1%, 504 points. The S&P future is up 0.2%, but the tech-heavy NASDAQ is down 0.7%. The 10-year Treasury yield is down at 4.63%.
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1: Young people tend to be more optimistic about the economy. That's not new. Survey data has shown that for years. But the most recent consumer confidence data from the Conference Board shows that sentiment gap between younger and older generations is getting wider. Over the past few months, the silent generation's confidence in the economy has tanked, while last month, Gen Z's increased. Marketplace's Kaylee Wells explains what's going on.
17: The main driver of this trend, 20-year-olds and 80-year-olds are just worried about different things. The more pessimistic groups, the baby boomers and the silent generation,
18: they're very concerned about what's happening with healthcare, and they're also very
17: worried about different things. The more pessimistic groups, the baby boomers and the silent

0: is on the labor market. Camelia Kunin teaches household finance and labor at University of North Carolina.
1: They put a lot of weight on the questions which are about wages or expected wage growth, things like that.
0: So younger workers appear more optimistic.
1: Because objectively, young people experience higher wage growth year to year than older people.
0: Kunin says other surveys, like the one from the University of Michigan, ask about the prices of cars and homes, things you might feel less optimistic about if you haven't had much time to build up some wealth.
1: And so in the Michigan survey, you can understand why you would see young people appearing much more pessimistic than older people.
0: So the confidence gap is narrower in that survey. But no matter how rough the economy gets, younger people have what economists call the long-term hedge. Tyler Shipper teaches data analytics and economics at the University of St. Thomas.
2: And so some of that optimism can also come from, I'm young, I can build up these skills, I can succeed in this economy, and you can get optimism in that sense.
0: The idea being, if the economy is bad and you're 20, you've got time to adapt to major market disruptions like, the introduction of artificial intelligence.
2: They also feel more likely that their employers are going to invest in them.
0: And hope springs eternal when you're young, because even if the economy seems bad now, you've got a lot of working years left for it to turn around. I'm Kaylee Wells for Marketplace.
3: 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Our senior producer is Alex Schroeder. Our supervising senior producer is Meredith Gerritsen-Morby. And in Washington, I'm Kimberly Adams with the Marketplace Morning Report. 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
5: Live from the GPB newsroom, I'm Devin Zwald. The sentencing hearing for Colt Gray, the Barrow County teenager who shot and killed four people at Appalachee High School in 2024, is expected to continue today. Gray pleaded guilty to 55 counts, including murder on Friday, and faces a maximum of life in prison with the possibility for parole. GPB's Chase McGee has more from Winder.
6: On Monday, defense attorneys and prosecutors both questioned forensic psychiatrist Dr. Kevin Richards to learn more about Colt Gray's mental status. Prosecutors focused on so-called malingering, or falsifying symptoms to improve an outcome. Dr. Richards says that's a real possibility.
7: Never thought he was even close on insanity. Never thought he had schizophrenia. Never thought he had bipolar disorder. So if he was trying to convince me he had them, he did a poor job.
6: Gray faces a life sentence for 55 charges, including four counts of malice murder. His defense attorneys hope to secure a possibility for parole. His father, Colin Gray, faces sentencing on Thursday for criminal negligence in providing the rifle used in the shooting. For GPB News, I'm Chase McGee in Winder.
5: Voters in a Metro Atlanta congressional district are deciding who will fill the seat of late Democratic U.S. Representative David Scott, who died earlier this year. Five candidates are on the ballot, and if no one receives a majority of the vote today, the top two vote-getters will advance to a runoff in August. The winner will complete the remaining few months of Scott's current term. Polls are open until 7 p.m. tonight. 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
8: Live from NPR News in Washington, I'm Janine Herbst. Ukraine's President Zelensky is set to meet with President Trump this hour on Russia's war in Ukraine. Zelensky and Israeli Prime Minister Benjamin Netanyahu, who will meet separately with Trump, are in Washington today to attend the funeral for Senator Lindsey Graham. Hundreds of thousands of Haitians and Syrians with temporary protected status in the U.S. could face deportation any day now after work permits allowing them to remain in the U.S. ended yesterday. George Shilcock with member station WOSU has more.
9: Ohio Republican Governor Mike DeWine told reporters Monday he'd seen reports that Immigration and Customs Enforcement will begin deporting Haitians in Ohio. But DeWine says he hasn't heard anything himself.
10: I'm reading the same reports that you're seeing, which indicates that That will be happening, but we don't have any official word at all from ICE.
9: ICE says in a statement it doesn't comment on ongoing or future operations. Tens of thousands of Haitians live in cities like Columbus and Springfield, where U.S.

0: President Donald Trump and his allies smeared Haitian immigrants with false accusations that they were eating cats and dogs. DeWine says ending TPS is a mistake and defends the community, noting their contributions to the economy at restaurants and in healthcare. For NPR News, I'm George Shocock in Columbus.
1: Dozens of people have been injured after a magnitude 6.8 earthquake struck southwestern Japan. NPR's Se-Woon Gong reports from Seoul that others appear to be trapped in a collapsed mall.
2: The tremor could be felt in some parts of South Korea and China that are hundreds of miles away from the epicenter in Kumamoto Prefecture. In Kumamoto, more than 48,000 households lost power. Rail services and airport runway were closed. Road, bridge, and building collapses have been reported. It's the first earthquake that reached the maximum 7 in Japan's seismic intensity scale since January 2024, when an earthquake hit central Japan and killed more than 700 people. Japan's weather agency warned that more powerful quakes can follow in the coming days. Se-Woon Gong, NPR News, Seoul.
1: New York City Mayor Mamdani is opening government-owned grocery stores with cheaper prices. Steve Kastenbaum reports.
3: Mayor Zoran Mamdani is looking for operators to run 5 government-owned groceries across the city, which will feature a core group of staple products at reduced prices.
4: Once a month, our 5 city-run grocery stores will set prices for this core set of goods at 30% below typical retail prices.
3: They can charge less because the stores will operate rent-free in government-owned buildings. Mayor Mamdani pushed back against concerns that they'll put small local shops out of business.
4: When you are speaking about a dense neighborhood, there is more than enough market for both existing grocers as well as one city-run grocery store.
3: Plans call for the first store to open by the end of 2027. For NPR News, I'm Steve Kastenbaum in New York.
1: You're listening to NPR News from Washington. A final vote is expected in the Senate today on the confirmation of Jay Clayton's nomination to become head of the nation's intelligence agencies. He is expected to be confirmed along party lines after a contentious hearing 2 weeks ago where he repeatedly refused to say that former President Joe Biden won the 2020 election. Still, Democrats say they have more confidence in Clayton than they do in President Trump's temporary pick for the job, Bill Pulte, who has no known intelligence experience, and he investigated Trump's perceived enemies in his previous post as federal housing regulator. An eagle thought to be one half of a famous and widely watched couple that lives in a nest in Big Bear, California, is doing better. That's after being treated for an illness for more than a week. Madison Ament of member station KVCR has more.
5: The Ojai Raptor Center says the female eagle believed to be Jackie of the pair Jackie and Shadow is doing better and is eating on her own. That's after a slight setback over the weekend. Wildlife officials say she remains in critical condition. They still don't know what's making her sick. The eagle was brought to the center after being found on the ground after fighting with 2 younger eagles. Jackie is not banded, so she can't be ID'd. Jackie and Shadow have become internet celebrities thanks to a live stream camera trained on their nest. For NPR News, I'm Madison Ament in San Bernardino.
1: U.S. futures contracts are trading in mixed territory at this hour. Dow futures are up about 517 points. NASDAQ futures are down around 181 points. I'm Janine Herbst, and you're listening to NPR News from Washington.
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9: 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I'm Pamela Kirkland. Coming up, over 5,000 Venezuelans were killed during last month's twin earthquakes. The World Bank says that 47% of the damage occurred in residential buildings.
10: The probability of these kind of things happening is extremely low, and being able to plan for this kind of thing is also very low.
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12: It's Morning Edition from NPR News. Amy Martinez in Los Angeles, California.
13: And I'm Leila Fadil in Washington, D.C. Good morning. Services for the late Senator Lindsey Graham begin here in Washington today. In attendance will be three world leaders, President Trump, Ukrainian President Volodymyr Zelensky, and Israeli Prime Minister Benjamin Netanyahu.
12: Their presence reflects not only the respect for Graham, but also the loss of a key ally who helped shape their relationships with Trump and the rest of Washington. Coming up, we'll ask a former senior Pentagon official what President Trump should prioritize as he meets with each of them separately before the funeral.
13: We begin with the latest information from NPR White House correspondent Franco Ordonez. Good morning.
14: Good morning, Lionel.
13: So walk us through why two world leaders, Netanyahu and Zelensky, involved in two different wars, made sure to come to Washington for Graham's funeral.
14: Well, as you noted, it's about respect, but also Graham really was one of the most tenacious supporters of those two countries. And he's really leaving behind a void because I'm not sure there's another political leader who can step in to advocate like he did for both Israel and Ukraine, and certainly not someone who had the president's ear as Graham did. So the fact that the leaders are going to be meeting with Trump, there's kind of a certain symmetry that they're having to make the case themselves that Graham used to do on their behalf.
13: Zelensky said he's bringing intelligence of Russia cooperating with Iran. What can you tell us?
14: Yeah, Zelensky is really trying to build support for Ukraine's cause against Russia and saying Russia is providing satellite imagery of U.S. military facilities in the Gulf. I was talking with Richard Fontaine, who served in the George W. Bush White House and now leads the Center for a New American Security. He says this is one of those scenarios where the enemy of your enemy is your friend.
15: Well, certainly if you're about to come to the United States and you're trying to make the case for U.S. support for your country and opposition to Russia, then it helps if you've got any information about Russia helping the enemy the United States is fighting right now in Iran.
13: Now, Trump has gone back and forth over how much he seems to be siding with Russia or Ukraine publicly. He seems to be talking more positively about Ukraine at the moment. Is Zelensky trying to build on that?
14: Yeah, I mean, I'd say for sure. I mean, that turn in the relationship has been very much on display, even just a few weeks ago in Turkey when Trump and Zelensky met on the sidelines of the NATO summit. You know, Trump announced that the U.S. would be granting Ukraine a license to manufacture Patriot air defense systems. That's something that Kyiv has been wanting for years. I will, though, say, Leila, that when Trump was asked directly yesterday about Russia possibly giving Iran intelligence on U.S. bases, Trump really seemed to dismiss that. He said he'd asked Putin about it, but doubted it was true.
16: I don't think they've been doing it, certainly not at a high level. And if they have, it has been very unimpactful.
14: So that might be a challenge for Zelensky.
13: Now, Netanyahu is coming at a time that President Trump is trying to get out of the war it started with Israel in Iran. That's not the same goal as Israel. What do you expect from this meeting?
14: Yeah, the White House says the two will discuss a conflict in Iran and a U.S. brokered plan for Israeli forces to pull out of southern Lebanon. On the one hand, Netanyahu wants to smooth over what's really been a rocky relationship with Trump over the last few months. It was really only a few weeks ago that Trump was calling Netanyahu crazy. Netanyahu, though, has to strike a delicate balance, you know, making nice with the president, but also playing some defense. When it comes to the conflicts in Iran and Lebanon, the two countries really just have different goals. Israel wants to keep fighting and protecting its borders as it sees fit. Trump's focused on getting the Strait of Hormuz open, then wants to stop fighting and just get out as soon as possible.
13: That's White House correspondent Franco Ordonez. Thank you, Franco.
14: Thank you.
12: Let's get another perspective on the president's big day in foreign policy with Evelyn Farkas. She's a former U.S. Deputy Assistant Secretary of Defense. She's now the executive director of the McCain Institute. The nonprofit advocates for democracy and human rights worldwide. Evelyn, so let's start with Trump and Zelensky, because the last couple of times that Volodymyr Zelensky has been to the White House, it's kind of been like must-see TV. So February 2025, that was the you don't have the cards conversation. And then in August, he wore a dark suit and it seemed like things were going better. And then wrapping it up with NATO in Turkey just a while back. I mean, are they buds now? Are Trump and Zelensky pals?
17: Well, A, I would say they're not buds, but President Trump, as you know, likes to back the winner. And President Zelensky clearly has the cards, if you will. He has the upper hand now. Russia is back on its heels militarily and economically. And I can go into all the details on that, but right now, Zelensky looks like he's going to be the winner. And there are a bunch of other things going on behind the scenes, you know, with right-wing influencer Laura Loomer headed to Ukraine as part of her fight with other right-wing influencers. And she's also trying to advocate for Ukraine. So these things do impact President Trump's perspective. So he will probably go into this meeting with a friendlier attitude than he did certainly in that first meeting.
12: If Trump believes that Zelensky is winning the war with Russia, do you think that he will still come at him with a you still need me kind of attitude?
17: Well, yes, because the reality is that Ukraine still does need the United States. Ukraine relies on our intelligence capabilities to help them with their targeting. And of course, that deal to provide the technology for Ukraine to create, to build Patriot missile interceptors is actually important, and it's not final. So there's still pressure that needs to be, I think, exerted, or deals that need to be made with the manufacturers. Obviously, it's their intellectual property. So that deal is not final. And of course, President Zelensky would like ongoing military support, whether it's directly from the United States or through Europe. Either way, he does need us for that as well.
12: So one other wrinkle, because Zelensky says Russia is sharing intelligence about U.S. military facilities with Iran. So what do you make of that, of Zelensky tying Russia to the U.S. war with Iran?
17: Well, I think it's what Franco said. Essentially, Zelensky's trying to demonstrate we're on the same side to the president of the United States. And it's true. It's very obvious right now, because we have this war in Iran, how closely Iran, North Korea, Russia, and China, and really, in particular, of course, Iran and Russia have been working together. This is becoming more public, more obvious. It was a reality before, but President Trump and others could sort of ignore it, or it wasn't brought to their attention. Now, the fact of the matter is that this cooperation, Russia's intelligence sharing with Iran, is allowing Iran to target U.S. military personnel. So that's personal, if you will, for the United States and for the U.S. president. So that is what has changed here. But otherwise, you know, we should all understand that those countries, you know, again, Russia, China, North Korea, Iran, are aligned against the United States and our allies and partners, to include those in the Middle East that President Trump also very much values, Saudi Arabia, UAE, et cetera.
12: All right. So from one relation that might be thawed to one that might be frosty, that's with Israeli Prime Minister Benjamin Netanyahu. Franco Ordonez reported on the tensions between the two, and the U.S. has historically been Israel's very, very staunch ally. Where do you see that relationship headed next, especially with Israeli legislative elections set to take place very soon in October?
17: Right. So this visit to the U.S. is, you know, if Zelensky's coming and the opportunities are high and the optics will probably be good, for Netanyahu, this meeting is risky because he wants the U.S. to continue the war in Iran. For Netanyahu, number one, he doesn't believe that Israel's objectives are going to be achieved if we go to a negotiation too early, because Israel is less concerned about opening the Strait of Hormuz, which is the immediate, you know, objective for the United States. Israel wants to make sure that the Iranian regime stays weak and that they don't ever have a nuclear weapons program. And those objectives are harder to obtain if we get Iran to open the Strait of Hormuz, because then you're starting to deal with the Iranians, and maybe, you know, Trump and the United States will let up a little bit. That's the fear in Israel. The other thing is, as you mentioned, the elections in Israel. Prime Minister Netanyahu needs to show that President Trump is on his side, because that's always worked to his advantage in the context, in the domestic Israeli context. If the United States is not close to the candidate, if you will, the sitting prime minister, that's definitely a negative for him. So there's a lot of risk here because President Trump is not inclined to continue the war, although he may say some words to help Netanyahu in the White House today. But I am doubtful that President Trump is going to want to turn on the volume on the military side. He's really ready to ratchet it down and come up with a deal.
12: You know, President Trump has said a few times that the midterm elections aren't going to influence his decisions on a lot of things, especially with Iran. But I'm wondering, with Netanyahu, do you think that, considering he's got elections to worry about and he also needs support from people in Congress who have elections coming up, how much do you think Benjamin Netanyahu will have the midterms in mind?
17: He will have the midterms in mind, but he's really focused on his own elections.
12: Okay.
17: Yes, he does risk, you know, on the flip side, as you say, is that if the war doesn't go well and if Republicans lose, he's going to lose some supporters and he's going to face a situation where the Democrats, who are divided and there's a loud faction that's pushing back against providing, you know, unconditional support to Israel. That faction will get an upper hand if elections don't go in a positive fashion for the Republicans and President Trump. So Netanyahu does know that, but I don't think he cares about that as much as he cares about his own elections, because that's also what keeps him out of jail, because he's also been brought in front of the Israeli courts. He's been basically accused of corruption. And if he is not in office, he will have to potentially serve time. So there's a lot at stake for Benjamin Netanyahu today.
12: One more thing quickly. How might today's meeting shape what comes next in both areas?
17: Well, I think the important thing here, and this is what I really think we should finish with, is what's the priority? If we can support Ukraine to weaken Russia and essentially defeat Russia, either through sanctions or on the battlefield, or ideally a combination of both, then Russia will be weaker. Russia will not be able to support Ukraine as wholeheartedly as it has. And that will help us in Iran. It will help us deter China. It will be an overall bonus to address Russia first. Iran is, frankly, secondary.
12: Evelyn Farkas is former U.S. Deputy Assistant Secretary of Defense, who now serves as the Executive Director of the McCain Institute. Evelyn, thank you very much.
17: Thank you, A.
9: 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I'm Pamela Kirkland. Coming up on the program, billions of dollars are traded on prediction market sites. And now Kalshi and Polymarket have their eye on the upcoming midterm elections.
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9: How Wisconsin officials are pushing back. We'll have more on that story coming up in about 15 minutes on Morning Edition right here on GPB.
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9: 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I'm Pamela Kirkland. Northeast Georgia Health System has opened and expanded emergency department at its medical center in Braselton. The 180,000 square foot addition doubles the department's capacity and adds 27 treatment rooms, including spaces for trauma, resuscitation, behavioral health, and stroke care. The project also includes new operating rooms, an expanded ambulance bay, and helipad with direct access to trauma services.
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13: It's Morning Edition from NPR News. I'm Leila Fadel.
12: And I'm A. Martinez. More than 5,000 people were killed when twin earthquakes hit a coastal area of Venezuela last month. Now the World Bank is putting a price tag on the physical damage to infrastructure and housing near the capital Caracas, $19.6 billion. NPR's Michelle Kellerman met with a UN official who helped assess the destruction.
0: William Squire Gonzalez is with the UN Office for Project Services, part of the United Nations that deals with infrastructure and logistics. He's seen natural disasters before, but the devastation in Venezuela reminded him more of a war zone.
2: What's surprising about La Guaira is that you see all types of patterns. You see entire 20-story buildings coming completely flat. You see some that have been tipping. You see some where 20-story buildings have now become 5-story buildings, but the rest of the 15 other stories are actually completely lying under it.
0: And it goes on for miles in that coastal town of La Guaira, while more modest homes up in the hills remain intact.
2: So the diversity of the destruction and just the fact that it's along a coastline just makes it overly dramatic.
0: The World Bank says that 47% of the total damage occurred in residential buildings. So getting temporary housing for Venezuelans is a key priority now. Squire Gonzalez says they'll also have to do some forensic engineering to see where it makes sense to rebuild. It's not so easy to blame shoddy construction or a lack of building codes. This area had been hit by natural disasters before, and this time it was struck by two earthquakes that moved in different directions and twisted columns that shouldn't move that way.
2: For example, I had never seen this in my life. I have seen columns, concrete columns, being completely torn vertically, which is not the way mechanical efforts are supposed to be working on a column. The probability of these kind of things happening is extremely low, and being able to plan for this kind of thing is also very low.
0: President Trump, who sent the U.S. military to capture Venezuela's president earlier this year, says both the U.S. and Venezuela are making a lot of money now from Venezuelan oil.
3: And we paid for the war many times over.
0: The State Department wouldn't say if any of that oil revenue will go to rebuild Venezuela. It says in a statement that it's working with the Venezuelan interim government to unlock domestic resources for reconstruction and help Venezuela get access to capital. Michelle Kellerman, NPR News, the State Department.
13: The world is talking about a Zulu language telenovela from South Africa, The Polygamist. The Netflix show tells the story of a cheating husband's double life. It's on the platform's top 10 list in 62 countries, including the U.S. Kate Bartlett reports from Johannesburg.
4: Gamora!
5: A soap opera sizzling with secret seduction and scandal, Zulu style. The Polygamist, set in Johannesburg, centers on a wealthy black family, the Gamoras, and shows the matriarch Joyce as she tries to keep up appearances, while her businessman husband, Jonasi, sets up house with another woman.
4: Jonas.
5: Without giving away spoilers, the 22 episodes deliver vicious catfights, fiery showdowns, homes going up in flames, and enough twists to leave viewers with whiplash. And people are loving it.
25: It also showcases a different kind of African lifestyle that viewers are not familiar with. You know, the rich African.
5: Sue Nyati, the Zimbabwean writer who wrote the book the show was based on, says she thinks this is one of the reasons foreign viewers are amazed by the show.
25: Because oftentimes in media, we have one lens in which Africans are viewed. It's always the poor, struggling Africans, right?
5: Nyati says her book struggled to gain attention when it was first published, making the Netflix adaptation a game changer.
25: The book, the story is told from the women's POV. The man never speaks because we've heard men speak all our lives.
5: She was inspired to write it after seeing a shift from traditional open polygamy
6: to secret second families.
25: Men will always justify why they want to have more than one wife. But I wanted to give the women a voice as to say, why would they choose this kind of setup?
6: In South Africa, polygamy is allowed under traditional law, but not civil law. It's something the Netflix series producers know all about. It's made by two of the daughters of former President Jacob Zuma.
7: My father is a polygamist. He had several wives. It's definitely formed part of my experience. It's formed a big chunk of my childhood. It's just understanding the dynamics, being frustrated sometimes by a lot of it, but also trying to appreciate it for what it is and for the choices that people make.
6: Gugu Zuma Nkube says her dad hasn't watched the show yet, but she thinks he will eventually. She also says she hopes the show's popularity abroad will have a knock-on effect.
7: We were completely surprised by, completely blown away, still kind of pinching ourselves at the moment as to how well it's done abroad. The attention that it's gotten, the welcome and reception that it's gotten, I think will help the entire industry and will benefit all African storytellers.
6: The show is in the Zulu language, though it switches seamlessly between English and other languages too, which mirrors South Africa's multilingual reality.
8: 2 decades later, you still have this effect on each other? What's your secret?
6: But it also has a dub version into English, which is voiced by South Africans and keeps some of the local vernacular. Foreign viewers will be introduced to common words like haibo, an exclamation meaning wow, and the South African-wide weekend institution of braaiing, or barbecuing. And it's sparking debate in South Africa too. Not just about polygamy, but women's rights, safe sex, and HIV. UNAIDS has even used the show's title character in ads urging people, don't be a Janasi, keep yourself and your partners safe. And in Limpopo province here, a government campaign against gender-based violence uses the tagline, the polygamist shows fiction. Gender-based violence and femicide shows consequences. Break the cycle. The polygamist mixes scandal with a sharp portrait of modern South Africa. And a show built on sex and secrets is now driving some very real life conversations. Kate Bartlett, NPR News, Johannesburg.
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10: They're on roadsides across Georgia. 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
9: 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I'm Pamela Kirkland. Coming up, you're probably used to the idea that we live in historically partisan, divided times. That was before life with data centers.
11: I have to remind them that they are banking on us being red team, blue team, and not coming together over this.
9: Hear more about how data centers are breaking down political divides in 15 minutes.
1: Live from NPR News in Washington, I'm Amy Held. World leaders are in Washington for the funeral of Senator Lindsey Graham, who died earlier this month at the age of 71. President Trump is due to meet this hour with Ukraine's President Volodymyr Zelensky at the White House, followed by Israeli President Benjamin Netanyahu, as Trump seeks an off-ramp to the war in Iran. The White House says the leaders will discuss the war as a pause in strikes started over the weekend appears to be holding. This as the Pentagon's website lowered the number of U.S. soldiers killed in the war with Iran from 18 to 14. A Pentagon spokesman disputed a New York Times report that said it was changed because 4 were killed after a ceasefire went into effect, instead saying the difference was due to a data disruption. NPR's Quill Lawrence reports injury numbers also fluctuated.
15: NPR had a military source who wasn't authorized to speak on the record who told us that this Pentagon has been slow to report wounded in action. We can now confirm that there have been at least 200 wounded so far this month. And in the past few days, the Pentagon has started listing casualties in a different place. Instead of labeling it in the Iran war, they're calling it overseas operations. They're not even specifically identified as having died in the war in Iran.
1: 600 U.S. soldiers have been wounded in 5 months of war. And you're listening to NPR News.
14: Live from the GPB newsroom, I'm Devin's Wald. Environmentalists are suing the Army Corps of Engineers over a nationwide permit that can determine how a natural gas pipeline will cross sensitive waterways in Georgia. GPB's Jillian McToto reports.
16: Kinder Morgan, one of North America's largest energy infrastructure companies, plans to build 500 miles of natural gas pipelines across 3 states, including Georgia. The SELC's suit is on behalf of nonprofits, including the Savannah and Ogeechee River Keepers. The Nationwide Permit 12, issued by the Corps, fast-tracks the Clean Water Act process, allowing for more harmful waterway crossings, says SELC attorney Spencer Scheidt.
17: The pipeline developer often will select what's called an open cut crossing, where they dig a trench straight through the water bodies. You have to often use explosives to blast apart bedrock. Huge plumes of sediment are released. That chokes out a lot of species and lowers water quality.
16: The pipelines will cross about 2,000 water bodies and will likely be approved at the end of the month. For GPB News, I'm Jillian Magtoto.
14: Voters in a Metro Atlanta congressional district are deciding today who will fill the seat of late Representative David Scott, who died in April. The winner will complete the remaining few months of Scott's current term. Polls are open until 7 p.m. U.S. Agriculture Secretary Brooke Rollins visited a turf farm in West Georgia's Whitesburg yesterday to announce the state's participation in a new program. GPB's Sarah Callis reports.
18: Georgia is now part of a cooperative interstate meat shipping agreement that allows Georgia inspected meat to be shipped to all 50 states with the USDA stamp of approval. Rollins said that 4 large companies dominate nearly all of the national market, and the program will help smaller meat producers.
20: There are about 230 of those small processors here in Georgia. They are a critical piece of the puzzle as we continue to work to rebuild that cattle herd, which again is at the 75-year low.
18: 10 other states are already in the compact, including Indiana, Iowa, and Maine. For GPB News, I'm Sarah Callis in Whitesburg.
14: There is a heat advisory today for most of Georgia. The National Weather Service says heat index values, or feels like temperatures, could be up to 112 degrees. The agency also says there's a chance for severe thunderstorm in North Georgia this evening. This is GPB.
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13: This is Morning Edition from NPR News. I'm Leila Faldin.
12: And I'm A. Martinez. In Spain and France, hundreds of thousands of people are fleeing wildfires. In France, the fire has burned through an area 4 times the size of Paris. Sebastian Braddock is a reporter with the Paris-based AFP news agency. He's covering the fires from Les Cafarets on the southwestern coast, where they have lost internet access. Sebastian, what's happening where you are?
26: So I'm in a firefighting convoy heading south of Les Cafarets on a peninsula which was the focus of much of the early firefighting efforts. And here what we've got are firefighters accompanied by volunteers attempting to put the brakes on this fire as quickly as possible before temperatures reach 100 degrees Fahrenheit either this afternoon or tomorrow, as a heat wave sweeps across much of the region affected by this fire, the worst France has seen since 1949.
12: You mentioned that more heat is on the way. What kinds of preparations are being done to try and just be ready for this?
26: Well, it's not just heat, it's also wind. Wind is turning easterly, and that means you've got dry winds from further inland. They're whipping up the flames like bellows. And that means that what I've been seeing is, I was there as firefighters and volunteers were digging through a firefight, like a fire break across the forest, widening it to 50 meters by 25 kilometers long. over the past few days as they attempted to provide these corridors to prevent the fire from leaping from one part of the forest to the next. And then, obviously, they're trying to put out as many fires and little blazes still smoldering as they can. But the concern is that with the heat and the wind coming, it just takes the slightest bit of encouragement for everything to go up in flames again.
12: I know more than 220,000 people have been evacuated in southwestern France alone, one of the largest evacuation efforts in Europe since World War II. So how has that been playing out?
26: I think it's kind of been patchy in places. I think by and large, we have to credit everyone who's managed to make this a success. I think there have obviously been pockets of chaos. I mean, from Le Cap Ferret, we've got those images, those famous images of people being evacuated by boat. And then it also depends. A lot of these rural municipalities are affected, are kind of cut off. I was speaking to Cécile Boudon yesterday from Le Pauge, a town in which 12% of the buildings have been incinerated. Her parents, aged 76 and 80, had to flee the town in the early hours when it swept over last week along untracked roads. And you can imagine the stress that caused them at their age.
12: Are these people that have been evacuated, do they have a place to stay, or is something being done to help find them a place?
26: There's a big hangar within Bordeaux itself, which is housing thousands of evacuees. Both residents and tourists have been caught up on their holiday to the southwest of France in the blaze. I'd also say that, obviously, some people can count on relatives, some people can't. And ultimately, it's just a question of housing them and seeing where they go next.
12: How are people reacting to the way the government is responding to the fires?
26: So in Le Pauge, as I said, which has been widely devastated, there's a sense of real anger towards the authorities. The prefect was booed as she came to give a press conference. So I was at yesterday. And in that town in particular, there's a lot of trauma. There's a lot of distrust of outsiders compounded by a spate of burglaries across the region. The mayor of Le Pauge, Martial Zaninetti, has appealed for people to not jump to conclusions about how the fires were handled. And he urges people to wait until the outcome of the investigation comes.
12: All right, that's AFP reporter Sebastian Braddock. Sebastian, thank you very much.
26: Thank you so much.
13: People have bet hundreds of millions of dollars on the results of the midterm elections on prediction markets. Wisconsin officials are pushing back to keep elections from becoming money-making opportunities. NPR's Bobby Allen reports.
0: Ann Jacobs is a commissioner with the Wisconsin Elections Commission, a usually pretty quiet agency that oversees state elections. Recently, though, her day was anything but quiet.
2: I was sitting at my desk and all of a sudden Twitter showed a lot of alerts.
0: The alerts were from employees and lawyers at the prediction market company, Kalshi.
2: My reaction was, boy, howdy, are they mad.
0: Jacobs was pretty taken aback. And that's because what set off the attacks was a commission advisory telling voters that they cannot place a bet in an election in which they cast a ballot. Jacobs says the advisory wasn't announcing new policy. It was simply stating the basics of Wisconsin election law.
2: You can't be a felon on active supervision and vote. If you're 17, you can't vote.
0: And you can't put down money on a race where you vote, according to a law that was originally passed in 1849. Jump ahead to 2026, and Kalshi is making legal threats over the law, saying it's bananas and illegal and a type of voter suppression. Jacobs said she wasn't trying to spark a big online debate about election betting, but that voters could be prosecuted if found to have wagered on a race.
2: We want people voting for the person they think will do the best job at the position they are being elected to. We don't want people voting for someone who isn't the best person for the job simply because it's going to line a voter's pocket.
0: Billions of dollars are traded every week on prediction market sites Kalshi and Polymarket. Big sporting events like the NBA Finals and the World Cup saw tens of billions wagered. And the companies expect the midterm elections to be another massive event. But that comes up against another reality. Election betting is illegal in some or all circumstances in 32 states. That's according to the National Conference of State Legislatures.
3: There should be absolutely no money involved in the outcome of our democracy. We should be voting on candidates for their positions and their policies to represent us, not because we can make a buck.
0: That's Matt Barreto. He's the director of the UCLA Voting Rights Project. He says there are all sorts of potential issues with election betting. Foreign actors or partisans could use prediction markets to make a candidate appear more popular than they are in an effort to influence turnout. Then there's the potential for insider trading, an issue that has dogged the prediction market industry, where everyone from President Trump's teleprompter operator to a special forces soldier have been accused of trading on confidential information. Barreto says, imagine how this could potentially play out during the midterms. Say a poll worker places a bet on one candidate, and in order to make money, they slow down the vote count or do an intentional undercount to change the real election result.
3: If we found people who were somehow connected to either political campaigns or to the administration of elections in the Secretary of State's office or a county elections office were somehow involved in this, in the same way that Pete Rose tarnished the sanctity of baseball.
0: Kalshi declined to comment, but the company has argued that election betting will engage people who might not have cared otherwise about politics. This is why they argue states like Wisconsin trying to prevent election betting are engaged in voter suppression. Barreto doesn't buy it.
3: If they sincerely cared about voter suppression, they would use some of their profits to set up a charity to mobilize the vote.
0: Kalshi isn't backing turnout the vote efforts, but the company recently launched a midterm election dashboard to allow traders to monitor and place money on dozens of races at once. Bobby Allen, NPR News.
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9: You're listening to GPB. I'm Pamela Kirkland. The Marcus Jewish Community Center of Atlanta is seeking permission to build a four-court indoor pickleball facility at its Dunwoody campus. The proposed 10,000-square-foot building would be located near 12 outdoor courts that opened in 2024 as part of a larger renovation of the 50-acre property. The JCC says the project would not increase membership dues and that the building would sit lower than nearby structures. Some neighbors had raised concerns about noise and operating hours, but the organization says it's already added sound reducing fencing and landscaping around the outdoor courts. The Dunwoody Planning Commission will consider the request August 11th. Coming up, before smartphones, back in the 1970s, many households rented their telephones. As part of a campaign to convince people to buy them, a phone company created the Sculptura. It's now on display in New York. We'll have more coming up in less than 10 minutes.
5: 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That's next time on 1A.
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19: Good morning, me Martinez. There was an Animal Kingdom showdown yesterday in Detroit as the hometown Tigers faced the Baltimore Orioles when another animal showed up, a squirrel. It ran around the edge of the outfield right next to a mourning dove. Tigers, Orioles, a dove, and a squirrel. Oh, my. Eventually, the grounds crew had enough. They covered the squirrel with a towel and then hauled it on in. Their reward, a chorus of boo birds in the stands. It's Morning Edition.
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9: It's Morning Edition. I'm Pamela Kirkland. We live in intensely partisan times. The nation has been and remains split into Republican and Democrat, conservative and liberal camps. Now enter data centers. As GPB's Grant Blankenship reports, feelings about those may be changing things.
6: By mid-July, data center rumors in the city of Albany demand attention.
7: Is this going to happen?
8: No, nothing has been established yet.
7: Okay, another question.
6: To be clear, there is no data center deal in Albany, but city leaders are putting on a series of public sessions on data centers anyway to clear the air. Meanwhile, out in the lobby of this high school auditorium, Lauren Dormady is organizing.
22: And we will have citizens lining up for their 5 minutes for as long as it takes, if they'll allow it.
6: Lauren farms medicinal herbs for a living.
23: You grow medicinal herbs? I need to buy some medicinal herbs.
22: I've got them in Mitchell County.
6: Lauren's just north of home in Dougherty County tonight to find more people to oppose a planned Mitchell County natural gas power plant the state wouldn't even need without the data center boom. Mitchell County is majority white and Republican. Dougherty County is majority black and Democrat. Lauren says she's been trying to get people to look past those labels.
22: So I've told people we're going to have to come together. You're going to have to sit beside people that don't look like you because we all drink water and we're all on the same aquifer. And I have to remind them that they are banking on us being red team, blue team.
6: University of Tennessee sociologist Nikki Luke studies the connections between electrical utilities, civil rights, and big D democracy. She's been paying attention to how data centers are breaking down political silos.
24: There is crossing racial lines, crossing class lines. People are finding solidarity across difference in fighting data centers.
6: Because, she says, the data center issue is landing in communities, often white, often suburban, veering into rural, which historically haven't been saddled with this kind of environmental burden. And so even if this is new to them,
24: they're learning from environmental justice communities and from urban communities about how to grapple with what's happening.
6: 150 miles to the north of Albany in the city of Monticello, Terry Saunders.
25: I am the chair of the Jasper County Democratic Party.
6: And Mary Patrick.
27: I'm the chair of the Republican Party.
6: Have teamed up to fight an effort to annex a chunk of property out in Jasper County into the city limits of the county seat, Monticello. Mary says she's learned that this is a data center red flag.
27: The thing with the data centers, I've been reading about them for over a year, and the MO is kind of you annex the property and then pretty much you get to do whatever you want once you annex in.
6: An annexation like this was the first step in a data center development in neighboring Monroe County. And so now the two of them are rallying their fellow party members to city council meetings that get a little rowdy.
28: Listen to me very clearly. We do not want a data center.
6: Terry Saunders says the last time she can remember working with Republicans was after a natural disaster.
25: When we had the tornado in the north part of the county in 23, January of 23,
6: that is to say, the last time people in Jasper County faced what felt to them like an existential crisis. Mary Patrick says in times like this, party labels just aren't important.
27: I don't go up to people and say, are you a Democrat? You know, and I've never had somebody come up and say, well, are you a Republican? And it's kind of like, if we're all working because we're trying to preserve what we have here, then it doesn't matter, really.
6: So far, while they haven't killed the annexation issue outright, they have succeeded in making their elected Monticello City Council postpone voting on it, at least until August. For GPB News, I'm Grant Blankenship.
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29: GPB and Acapella Books will welcome best-selling author Malcolm Gladwell to Atlanta Symphony Hall on Monday, October 12th, in honor of his new book, The American Way of Killing. Join me, Peter Biello, in conversation with Gladwell as we discuss his take on our country's gun violence epidemic. 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
9: This is Morning Edition on GPB. I'm Pamela Kirkland. The owner of Atlanta's tallest building is planning another major overhaul aimed at drawing more people into Bank of America Plaza. Florida-based CP Group announced yesterday it will spend another $15 million to add a new restaurant and bar, a gourmet marketing cafe, and a private club on the tower's 37th floor. The company has already invested more than $55 million in the 55-story building since buying it in 2022. The tenant club is expected to open by late 2026, with the ground floor restaurants and cafes in early 2027. CP Group is also considering an observation deck on the tower's vacant penthouse floor. Tonight on GPB TV, learn about how the International Space Station created the promise of a new era of cooperation in space. Watch the next episode of the miniseries Once Upon a Time in Space tonight at 10 on GPB television. You can see the full listings at gpb.org/television. 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
1: It's Morning Edition from NPR News. I'm A. Martinez.
13: And I'm Leila Fadil. U.S. attacks on boats in the Caribbean and Eastern Pacific have killed more than 200 people. The Trump administration claims these are drug boats, and President Trump often boasts about the results, as he did in a speech last Wednesday.
10: Drugs coming in by ocean, sea, by water, was cut 97%. We're trying to figure out who the 3% are, because they are among the bravest people anywhere in the world.
13: But there's been no proof presented publicly about what these boats are supposedly carrying on board, and an assessment from the Drug Enforcement Administration reviewed by the Washington Post says the strikes have not cut down on the amount of cocaine entering the U.S. Alex Horton is one of the Washington Post reporters who broke that story, and he's a national security reporter and joins me now. Good morning, Alex.
11: Good morning, Leila. Thanks for having me.
13: Thank you for being here and for this reporting. What specifically did this assessment by the Drug Enforcement Administration say?
11: Well, it concluded that after nearly a year of deadly strikes in the Caribbean and the Eastern Pacific that was meant to curtail the flow of drugs into the United States with attacks on suspected drug traffickers, it simply has not done that. Mm. That after a brief period of the traffickers taking a moment to assess what's going on and, you know, the prices going up in the U.S., they have since learned how the U.S. operates, learned their patterns, and have simply adapted to it and sort of reorganized their system to keep producing cocaine and send it to the United States.
13: I mean, let's talk about the legality of this entire strategy in a moment. But first, I want to talk about the effectiveness here. I mean, if they're hitting all these drug boats, why aren't the amount of drugs getting into the U.S. dropping? I know you said some of it's about adapting.
11: Sure. You know, there have been a few exceptions of like the size of the vessels. Some of them, you know, one or two of them have been semi-submersibles, which can carry, you know, several tons of cocaine. But by and large, these are attacks on go-fast vessels, which are, you know, think about your average kind of speedboat. Doesn't carry that much, right? Mm. So if your intent is to reduce the flow of drugs into the United States by blowing up the boats that carry them. If you think about the multi-billion dollar industry that cartels rely on, you know, it might be a couple hundred pounds here and there. And, you know, when you think about, take a step back and think about deterrence, like this is going to stop people from taking drugs or thinking twice or finding fewer people to do it. That simply has not happened. That the assessment has found that price and availability of cocaine in the U.S. remains unchanged compared to before the strike. So it's had pretty much no effect on it.
13: How does this assessment from the DEA differ from what the White House is saying?
11: Well, I mean, you know, you just heard President Trump in that clip say, yeah, you know, something like to the effect of 98% of drugs have stopped. You know, we've heard that claim by the White House in reporting that story. And as far as we can tell, it was about kind of spikes in interdiction that happened before the strikes, you know, in the summer of 2025. So it's really kind of comparing apples to marshmallows here. It's not really, there's not really a measurement or metrics that have been produced by the White House, the Pentagon, the DEA, anybody that say we are having an effect on drugs in the United States and here's how it is. And if anything, the same amount of drugs or more are still coming into the United States.
13: Now, this entire strategy is quite controversial. Beyond whether it's effective, there's questions about the strike's legality. I mean, what does your reporting show about whether what's happening is legal at all?
11: Yeah, I mean, there's a pretty tight consensus among law of war experts and people who study military force and its legality that these strikes are illegal, that they amount to extrajudicial killings without anything, any kind of trial, any kind of attempt to put them in front of any sort of prosecution. For decades, the Coast Guard and other forces have boarded these vessels and then sent them on to trial. But here, these are criminals or suspected criminals, not soldiers, not sailors in a military force. So this use of force in this area really does create legal hurdles for if you want to follow the law of armed conflict.
13: That's Washington Post national security reporter Alex Horton. Thank you, Alex.
11: Appreciate it. Thank you.
1: Now to the latest entry in our series, America in Pursuit, to celebrate 250 years of culture, history, and objects in American life. NPR's Anastasia Siulkas takes us back to a home telephone with character.
2: The Sculptura is not just any phone, it's a whole personality.
3: Contemporary and novel describe Sculptura. Probably the most eye-catching telephone you'll ever see.
2: It's a gorgeously curved thing, two crescent moons coming to meet in the middle, and it is bright yellow, the kind of yellow you'd see in the Sunday comics or in a Roy Lichtenstein painting. And now it's on display at the Cooper Hewitt, the Smithsonian Museum of Design in New York.
3: It's a functional, convenient telephone that marks you as a decorator who is sensitive to every aspect of your home's decor.
2: That's from a 1979 promotional film for the Sculptura and other home telephones. The Sculptura...
3: Sensitive to every aspect of your home's decor.
2: That's from a 1979...

0: to get Americans to buy their phones. There were other models, too.
1: All you have to do is pick the one that's just right for your personality or your room's decor.
0: One that looked like a colonial candlestick for your patriotic living room, perhaps.
1: It's the early American.
0: Or if you're looking for a little whimsy.
2: Good grief. It's Snoopy and Woodstock.
0: But unlike many of its peers, the Sculptura still reads as stylish. That yellow as bright and appealing as a piece of candy is always going to turn heads in a home or at a museum. Anastasia Tsilikas, NPR News, New York.

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1: You've been listening to Morning Edition on Georgia Public Broadcasting. I'm Pamela Kirkland. Thanks so much for spending your morning with me. Stay with GPB. We've got On Point coming up next, and I hope you have a great day.
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3: For a while, it seemed as if the very worst predictions of an AI-driven jobs wipeout would come true.
4: Artificial intelligence is going to replace literally half of all white-collar workers in the U.S.
5: There are cases where entire classes of jobs will go away.
3: That last voice was Sam Altman, head of OpenAI. But all of a sudden, many companies are hiring back their human workers because their AI replacements are failing at the job. And all of a sudden, even Sam Altman is changing his tune.
6: I thought that there would have been more impact on entry-level white-collar work jobs being eliminated by now than has actually happened.
3: So what's the truth about how AI will change the labor market?
7: The narrative has been created by the people who built AI tools, and they're telling you what's possible. They're not telling you what's practical.
3: I'm Meghna Chakrabarty. That's up next on Point. Stay with us.
8: Live from NPR News in Washington, I'm Janine Herbst. Ukrainian President Zelensky is meeting with President Trump at the White House this hour. The two are expected to talk about Russia's war in Ukraine. Later this morning, Trump meets with Israeli Prime Minister Netanyahu. Both men are in Washington today for funeral services for Senator Lindsey Graham. A memorial service is taking place at the U.S. Capitol this hour with a funeral service at the National Cathedral this afternoon. NPR's Franco Ordonez has more.
9: Senator Graham was one of the most tenacious, active supporters of both Ukraine and Israel. Richard Fontaine from the Center for a New American Security says there is likely no political leader who's likely to step in to advocate like Graham did for the two countries, especially not someone who had the president's ear as a senior senator from South Carolina did.
10: This kind of puts even more weight on those two to articulate the case for where they come from directly to the president.
9: Zelensky is expected to try and build a bit more support for Ukraine by bringing intelligence that shows Russia cooperating with Iran. And Netanyahu will be seeking to smooth over what's been a rocky relationship with Trump over the last several months. Franco Ordonez, NPR News.
8: President Trump is asking the Supreme Court to allow the administration to carry out key parts of his executive order calling for restricting voting by mail. NPR's Hansi Lo Wang reports.
11: Trump's order so far has not directly affected mail-in voting. It calls for the U.S. Postal Service to come up with lists of eligible voters and deliver mail-in ballots only to people on those lists. USPS's financial supporter of NPR. Federal judge in Boston found Trump's directives overstep his authority under the Constitution, which gives power to state legislatures and Congress to set federal election rules. The Trump administration is now asking the Supreme Court to pause the

0: judge's ruling. The administration argues it's likely to win this legal fight because 23 mainly Democratic-led states challenged Trump's order before the order was fully carried out, making it too early for courts to weigh in. The Supreme Court is not expected to rule on the administration's emergency requests until next week. Anzila Wong, NPR News.
1: Stocks opened mixed this morning as Boeing reported better-than-expected quarterly sales. NPR Scott Horsley reports.
2: Boeing, which is part of the Dow Index, logged more than $24 billion in sales during the most recent quarter, slightly more than forecasters had expected. The jet maker delivered 171 commercial aircraft during the quarter and continues to gain altitude. Johnson & Johnson's offering to pay $5.5 billion to settle lawsuits alleging talc in the company's baby powder was contaminated with cancer-causing asbestos. J&J has reformulated its baby powder and no longer uses talc. Stocks in Asia plummeted overnight, driven by a sell-off in semiconductor shares. Investors are worried about whether heavy spending on artificial intelligence will be sustainable. Scott Horsley, NPR News, Washington.
1: On Wall Street, the Dow was up 361 points, NASDAQ down 290. 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
3: Live from the GPB newsroom, I'm Devin Zwald. Environmentalists are suing the Army Corps of Engineers over a nationwide permit that can determine how a natural gas pipeline will cross sensitive waterways in Georgia. GPB's Jillian Magtoto reports.
4: Kinder Morgan, one of North America's largest energy infrastructure companies, plans to build 500 miles of natural gas pipelines across three states, including Georgia. The SELC's suit is on behalf of nonprofits, including the Savannah and Ogeechee Riverkeepers. The Nationwide Permit 12, issued by the Corps, fast-tracks the Clean Water Act process, allowing for more harmful waterway crossings, says SELC attorney Spencer Scheidt.
5: The pipeline developer often will select what's called an open-cut crossing, where they dig a trench straight through the water bodies. You have to often use explosives to blast apart bedrock. Huge plumes of sediment are released. That chokes out a lot of species and lowers water quality.
4: The pipelines will cross about 2,000 water bodies and will likely be approved at the end of the month. For GPB News, I'm Jillian Magtoto.
3: Voters in a Metro Atlanta congressional district are deciding who will fill the seat of late U.S. Representative David Scott, who died in April. Five candidates are on the ballot, and if no one receives a vote majority today, the top two vote-getters will advance to a runoff in August. The winner will complete the remaining few months of Scott's current term. Polls are open until 7 p.m. today. 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
10: This is On Point. I'm Meghna Chakrabarty.
11: Artificial intelligence is going to replace literally half of all white-collar workers in the U.S.
10: Well, that is Ford CEO Jim Farley at the Aspen Ideas Festival last summer. At that time, Ford was all in on AI as a tool to solve one of the automaker's most expensive problems, building cars without defects. Ford had spent years struggling with recalls and warranty costs. Its leaders said AI could help watch assembly lines and trace faulty components better than humans could. So the company began firing workers. In an October 2025 earnings call, Ford Chief Operating Officer Kumar Galhotra described just how extensively the company was using AI.
12: We are systemically deploying AI across the entire industrial system. For example, we have significantly improved CAD loading times to less than a minute, and we have added 900 AI-powered cameras across our plants to detect quality issues at the source and help us mitigate supply disruptions.
10: But behind that confidence was an assumption that Ford would later admit was wrong. Charles Poon, Ford's vice president of vehicle hardware engineering, told Bloomberg that the company believed it could feed its design requirements into the AI, adjust those standards, and reliably produce a high-quality vehicle with minimal human intervention. Well, it turns out it could not. The systems struggled to anticipate less obvious failures. That kind of judgment came from veteran engineers who had seen similar problems across multiple vehicle launches. Well, those were the same veteran engineers that Ford had let go. So Ford began rehiring and promoting about 350 experienced technical specialists. Many of them were the same people they had just laid off. This year, Ford's safety and quality control reputation has rebounded. CEO Jim Farley told Bloomberg earlier this month that he credits human capital for the success.
13: If you were to visit today the Rouge plant where we make the F-150, what you would see is a whole control center around data and quality data. So we measure the torque of every one of our fasteners. We have AI tools for vision systems. But most of all, it's just old-fashioned hard work of our team members all working together to pay attention to the very small details that will make a difference between a perfectly built Ford and an okay built Toyota.
10: Ford hasn't said exactly what its rush to replace people with AI has cost the company, but the mistake unfolded as Ford was spending billions of dollars a year repairing vehicles. Rehiring people also costs money and time. It puts the brand's reputation at risk to investors. And Ford isn't alone. Many companies have been quickly adopting AI, only to find sometimes the technology can't replace human workers very well, if at all. In one survey of more than 1,000 business leaders, 55% of those who had cut jobs as part of an AI rollout admitted those decisions were a mistake. So let's see what's actually going on here. Is this a moment where CEOs are reckoning with an overestimation of the power of AI in the workplace? What's the truth about how AI will actually change the labor market, not just in the short run now, but in the long term? Well, Peter Capelli joins us today. He's a professor of management at the Wharton School at the University of Pennsylvania, and he joins us now from Philadelphia. Professor Capelli, welcome to On Point.
14: Thank you, Megan.
10: Okay, so first of all, let's start off with the Ford story that we just told. Sort of what do you take away from it?
14: You know, there's probably lots of lessons here. I'd say the first one, which is not to Ford's credit, is shouldn't you try to make sure something works before you get rid of the old system? You know, you would think that's kind of basic. On the other hand, to their credit, they do admit, oops, we made a mistake and we're going to go back, which lots of leaders would not do, right? But I think, you know, the big problem that underpins a lot of this, maybe there's two parts to the problem. One is that we spent a lot of time listening to the very smart people who built these tools. And understandably, they are really enthusiastic about them and maybe less, you know, righteously. They also make money off of them, right? Yeah. And they're telling us what they could, in theory, do the best of their knowledge right now. But it's also the case that those people have rarely worked in the context where they're thinking about introducing these tools. So they way, way, way overestimate how easy it is to use them. But they've got our attention and we're listening to them. So that's the kind of first problem that caused the, you know, the sort of hyper interest in the topics and the hype cycle, right? The second thing, though, which is more fundamental, is a kind of engineering view of management and people. And, you know, engineering is terrific, a really important set of skills for ways of organizing stuff. But people matter as well. And this kind of triumph of hope over experience, you know, is this idea that the technology will solve our problems. We can optimize our way to decisions without thinking about the people in them. And that, you know, existed and has been kind of growing in importance even before AI.
10: So the engineering view of management and people, and I want to also repeat and reiterate your caveat that engineering is not a bad thing. It's a great thing. It's bringing us a lot of all sorts of benefits to life. But you can't engineer a human system the exact same way that you can a mechanical or algorithmic-based system. Right. So let's go through some more examples of kind of maybe, I hate saying the phrase the unforeseen consequences, because, I mean, it should seem obvious, right, if you're thinking about people first rather than systems. But here's a couple more examples. First of all, Australia's largest bank, they thought its new AI voice bot would mean that it needed fewer human customer service workers. You know where I'm going with this, Peter. So the Commonwealth Bank moved to eliminate some 45 positions of people who used to be customer service workers, but they reversed course just 22 days later because call volumes and customer complaints rose almost immediately. So the bank offered those laid off employees their jobs back. Here's the bank's co-chair, Paul O'Malley, at an annual meeting in October.
15: An assessment that 45 roles were no longer required as a result of changes we made a mistake. We didn't adequately consider all the relevant business considerations, and I think that's been communicated.
10: Okay, so Peter, there's a couple of different questions I have coming out of this. First of all, you know, as a Wharton guy, when you hear a bank head say, we didn't consider all the relevant business considerations, how do you translate that?
14: Well, it's disappointing, you know, but I think what happens, not just in banks, but elsewhere, is that you're listening to your experts. And the disappointing thing is that you probably weren't listening to everybody who has a relevant position here. You're talking to your maybe chief technology officer, who is probably an engineer guy in terms of their orientation. And, you know, one of the big changes in business at the very top of the house, at least according to LinkedIn data, is that now about a third of all CEOs are engineers by training. And the CFO position, extremely important. Those people are basically finance people, and public accountants before. They're not people who have a lot of experience with management. The other thing that's happened with leaders is that we got rid of management training and development programs. So, you know, U.S. corporations used to hire tons of engineers and put them through years-long training in management, basically, teaching them basically that people are not widgets, right? And how you have to deal with them. Give them experiencing managing things. We got rid of rotational assignments where leaders would have to go through all the departments of a major organization and run some stuff before you gave them a chance to do anything big. So those leaders used to come in with much broader understanding of business than they likely are getting now. And they're listening to the loudest voices in the room. And we should say one other thing about what the loudest voice is, and that is from investors, right? Who over the recent decades have become more and more influential. They sit more on our boards of directors than they did in the past. And they've got, you know, often, again, a kind of narrow experience base as to what they look at. But they're especially interested in cutting headcount. And the reason they like that is you get a big bang in the value of your company, partly because a lot of our measures of performance are on a per employee basis, not a per worker basis. So if you got rid of your employees and you replaced them with contractors, the denominator on that ratio falls, suddenly you look more valuable. So they are pushing the companies to cut headcount. That's what they wanted to see. And partly for that reason, I think a lot of companies began this push by telling everybody, this is going to cut headcount. The investors wanted to hear that, and, you know, the leaders kind of obliged. So that is part of why we have this problem right now of companies saying, oops, is because they really overpromised on the headcount reduction, in part to keep their investors happy.
10: You're doing very little to combat my cynicism about corporate decisions.
14: Ah, oh no.
10: but so let's give them the benefit of the doubt for a moment, because yes, I mean, the investor-driven desire to cut headcount and therefore cut costs is what you're saying, is real. But at the same time, weren't these, you know, these corporate leaders also promised or sold the idea that productivity would go up with these AI systems because, they can work 24/7 and they don't need to take breaks and things like that or vacations. So that was also part of what the end goal was here, which hasn't yet been realized.
14: Yeah, no, I think that's right. And there's some real truth to that. What they're not adding is the startup costs of this are really, really big. And one of the things I think the IT people who build these tools were not paying attention to is it's not just enough to be more productive. You know, if you think about this as a finance person, you're thinking about whether the initial investment is worth it. So one of the problems we see about automating work, and particularly you hear this about, you know, we're going to eliminate all the low-skill jobs. Well, one of the problems is low-skill jobs, if you cut them, don't save you very much money because you're not paying those people very much to begin with. You know, if you cut a few minimum wage employees, you haven't saved very much money, but the upfront costs of making that happen can be big. So one of the things we're seeing now is the CFOs are actually pushing back a little bit on this because they're saying no more blank checks because we can't see this is paying off.
10: We'll be right back. This is On Point.
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10: You're back with On Point. I'm Meghna Chakrabarty, and today we are talking about kind of a funny little phenomenon we're seeing right now, how many companies that rush to adopt AI systems, some of them are now actually hiring back the human workers that they had let go when they brought the AI on board. And we're asking why that is. What does that mean for the big AI revolution? And we're still going to take a look at the long-term impact on the labor market of advancing artificial intelligence models. And Peter Capelli joins us today. He is the professor of management and director of the Center for Human Resources at the Wharton School at the University of Pennsylvania. And Professor Capelli, if I could, I want to play a couple of more voices here, because you had mentioned earlier a very, very important part of this picture, and that is we had the world's leading voices on AI over a couple of years really constantly talking about this death knell for a significant percentage of human-based jobs. For example, this is just last May, this is Anthropic CEO Dario Amodei, and he predicted unemployment could reach 10 to 20% within 1 to 5 years. That's unemployment in this country. Can you imagine a 20% unemployment rate? But anyway, here he is on 60 Minutes in November.
19: If we look at entry-level consultants, lawyers, financial professionals, you know, many of kind of the white-collar service industries, a lot of what they do, you know, AI models are already quite good at without intervention. It's hard to imagine that there won't be some significant job impact there. And my worry is that it'll be broad and it'll be faster than what we've seen with previous technology.
10: Now, to his credit, Amade has been one of those people not just sounding the alarm, but saying we need to do something about it. And we'll talk about that in just a moment. But here's another big name in the AI world. This is OpenAI CEO Sam Altman, and he was at a Federal Reserve banking conference last July. And he warned, this is about a year ago, he warned that AI will replace entire classes of jobs.
20: Some areas, again, I think just like totally gone. I don't know if any of you have used one of these like AI customer support bots, but it's incredible. A couple years ago, you like call customer support, you like go through a phone tree, you talk to four different people, they do the thing wrong, you call back again, you wait through it, it's like hours of pain. Now you call one of these things and AI answers, it's like a super smart, capable person. There's no phone tree, there's no transfers. It can do everything that any customer support agent at that company could do. It does not make mistakes, it's very quick. It doesn't bother me at all that that's an AI and not a real person. So that's a category where I would just say, you know what? When you call customer support, you're going to be talking to an AI.
10: Professor Capelli, I don't know Sam Altman at all. But from that statement, I'm going to just hazard a guess that he's never actually used one of these customer support bots as a customer. Because, I mean, for my N equals one, just me, every time I run into what is clearly an AI support bot, I hate the experience with the burning passion because it is significantly worse than even fighting to get to a human being.
14: Yeah. Well, I think there's a good reason for, well, not a good reason, but an explanation for that. You know, a lot of organizations don't have an incentive in giving you great customer service, or especially what you'd like. You may know, and your listeners may know this story from a couple of years ago, when Air Canada put ChatGPT into its customer service chatbots. And the customers really liked it because the chatbot was giving them things they wanted, like refunds and rebooking and all that stuff. And Air Canada then said, wait, no, we don't want you to do that. And they tried to walk it back, and the customers sued. And Air Canada said, this wasn't our fault. It's an autonomous chatbot. And the judge, I think, laughed at him and said, of course, it's your fault, right? So I think part of the problem is that, you know, we don't necessarily always want what the best AI could deliver. And part of the reason for that is costs. You know, we assume that because we can use the free version of ChatGPT, that it's going to be free for the companies that use it in more sophisticated ways. In fact, there was a Harris survey done earlier this year when top executives overwhelmingly, I think 80%+ thought that the free tools were going to be good enough for their companies to use. Well, it ain't so, you know, and really sophisticated AI is quite expensive to use. And that's part of the problem, you know, to get good customer service is expensive, right?
10: Right. I was just getting to a question I was about to ask because, okay, fine. For like, let's stay with banking for a moment. If I'm calling my bank and I just need a balance update or I need to make some basic transfers or something like that, the AI does it just fine. But as you just said, customer service is actually highly complicated and very, very unpredictable, right? The level of complexity of a customer's request can be utterly basic, or it can require, a great deal of intervention, research, and detail to solve the customer's issue. And I guess what you're saying is the AI systems that could potentially manage those more complicated requests are maybe they're thinner on the ground and more expensive.
14: Yes, and putting them into place is really the issue. So where I've been spending my time is just looking at companies that have actually introduced tools and how do they work. So let me tell you, one of my favorite stories in healthcare is from a company or a practice in San Antonio called Synergy Health, and they did a really nice job of replacing their call center employees those were lousy jobs. They don't pay very well. The employees were stressed out. To their credit, they said, look, we're not going to lay anybody off, partly because they knew that turnover would take down the numbers anyway. Well, to build a chatbot for this, you can get the templates from most vendors, but for them to train their own chatbots, they produced a 52-page document of the rules simply for scheduling an appointment. And wow. even then, it took 6 weeks of playing around before they started to get chatbots that were good enough to actually handle customer or patient calls. And even then, you still need these off-ramps. You know, somebody calls up and says, I'm bleeding. You know, the chatbot's got to get you to a human really quickly, so you still need humans to do all that stuff. It's not cheap, and it's not free even going forward. You still have to monitor these things. Every time you change your protocols, you have to retrain these tools. So it's not free. It's not easy to put in place. I mean, you think about this organization, 52-page rules, and it's only a 50-person practice, 50-doctor practice, right? So we way underplayed how difficult it is to get this stuff to work.
10: Okay. Well, so perhaps that's the case in where leaders are looking for AI systems that can completely replace a human worker. Because, of course, there's, I mean, you know better than I do, that there's all sorts of things that AI can do that's in between. I mean, let's stick with the medical world, for example. Again, I'm just going to use my own experience here.
14: Yeah.
10: I called my doctor a while ago to ask a quick question and make a follow-up appointment. And for the first time ever, clearly an AI system answered. And I was just like not terribly happy about it. It was this guy, the voice was a voice of a, I would say, what they thought was a 30-year-old friendly male would sound like, complete with a lot of ums and a little bit of vocal fry, which was a weird. But anyway, so the AI system asked me, you know, to identify myself, et cetera. It did not say that it was AI, by the way. And it asked me for the information that I was looking for, what my symptoms were, did I want a follow-up appointment, you know, sort of basic intake information. And then it said, someone will call me back. And I was like, well, this is not very helpful. But it wasn't an emergency. It did ask that. And then, like an hour or so later, a nurse from the practice called me back, and she made the appointment that I needed and said, this sounds good. We can get you in at this time, da-da-da-da-da. And I asked her, I was like, why do you even have this system? Why couldn't you have just answered the phone? And she said, well, we're trying it out. And what it's trying to do, what we're hoping it does, is basically does triage more efficiently, quicker, and provides her with the information she needs so she can actually get appointments made faster. So there's like an interim, use or deployment of AI.
14: Yeah, I think those are absolutely useful and good things. You know, there's interesting evidence. The thing about healthcare interventions where I've been looking around is that there's actually a lot of studies of them already. And I think healthcare is actually ahead of business on a lot of these things. So here's a quirky finding that might surprise you. And that is patients report in some of these studies that they thought the chatbots were more empathetic than the humans that they were dealing with. And you say, how could that possibly be? Well, what we forget is the jobs in these call centers are lousy, right? They don't pay well. People are under a lot of stress. You know, patients yell at them when they can't get what they want. And so it's not that humans can't be more empathetic than chatbots. It's that the jobs that we have created for the humans have got worse and worse. And it is an interesting question that I doubt they ask very often. If you took all the money that you're going to invest in the chatbots and you paid better to your current employees, would it be worth it? Now, you know, this is where the tech people, not the finance people, would say, yeah, but in the long run, you know, you're going to get these benefits from ever. The finance people remind us, you know, it's not just enough to be better. You have to be able to hit our target rate of return. And the more expensive it is up front, the higher those savings have to be going forward. And again, remember, we're talking about getting rid of low-wage jobs. So it might very well not pay off, even though to an engineer, it sounds like a perfect solution.
10: Yeah, that makes so much sense. By the way, I just want to apologize to listeners about how I'm completely falling over my words, especially today. But these days, I'm actually on the West Coast this month, and so my working hours are start at 4 a.m. So everyone, please forgive me.
14: Meg, I was going to say, I think there's very little chance you're going to be replaced by a chat host. So I think you're okay.
10: I hope and pray every day that yes. remains true, Professor. Yes. But there's one thing I wanted to circle back to, and that is, I guess, to put it simply, who is the customer here, right? Yeah. Because the AI companies, for them, the customer are the businesses that they're selling to. Right. But for the businesses, of course, their customers are the people who are buying their services or products, you and me. And so right there, I guess what you've been getting at this whole time is there's a fundamental tension there.
14: Yeah, absolutely. And I think one of the things that I find distressing about the AI conversation is how all this effort on the part of the pundits has been about cutting headcount rather than thinking about the different ways in which AI tools could allow us to do new things or better things. So let me give you a good example of this, a place that did it, and this is at Royal Bank of Canada in one of their call centers. So they decided, you know, they could speed up the handling of calls from customers by creating their own internal large language model that would answer questions that people have about their bank and their accounts and things. That worked fine. But then they had the good idea and remembered that we know an awful lot about each one of these clients when they call up. As soon as we see their name, we know their accounts, we know their age, we know their demographics, all this stuff. Could we use that information? So what they did is they built some tools that would prompt the call center employees to ask the clients, when they were calling, additional questions just about, you know, I see your kids here are getting to be college age. Have you thought about how you're going to pay for that? That stuff. So what they ended up figuring out is that the call center employees could handle the questions faster, but also ended up being able to sell things to the clients. And they didn't cut any headcount, but they turned these folks into much more like consultants. The employees seem to like it better, which is not too surprising. And they were able to do something that they had not done before. But we don't see that very often. We think instead just about how can I cut the current job the way it is structured now, rather than what other problems could we solve with these incredible tools?
10: Okay. So let's listen once again to Sam Altman, because I played that clip for you earlier, where last year he was talking about how he thinks entire classes of jobs will just basically vanish into thin air because of AI. Well, he now thinks quite differently about how AI will have an impact on the job market.
0: We have been roughly right on the technological predictions and pretty wrong on the social and economic implications. I'm delighted to be wrong about this. I thought that there would have been more impact on entry-level white-collar work jobs being eliminated by now than has actually happened. I now think I understand more about why it hasn't, and I'm obviously grateful, but that is an area where my intuitions were just off.
10: So, Professor Capelli, why do you think that that hasn't happened? I mean, we're talking about companies that are hiring back human workers, but at the same time, it seems, I don't know if the pace of AI adoption has slowed, or maybe it's just the entry-level white-collar job cataclysm is just 2 or 3 years away. I don't know.
14: Yeah. Well, you know, one of the things that strikes me, Bengt, is just to have a competition here in our cynicism, and that is, well, if you've been wrong about all these things so far, why are we listening to you now? You know,
10: I mean, yes.
14: What has changed? I mean, I think they just fundamentally misunderstood how work is done. They fundamentally misunderstood what is practical. I always enjoy reminding people about driverless trucks. Now, some of your listeners may remember that around 2017, we were told by all the major consulting firms, the World Economic Forum, and of course, many, many tech pundits, that truck drivers were going to be obsolete by 2019. And the reason was that trucks could drive themselves. And a lot of people took this seriously. I knew companies that were set up task force to figure out how to deal with their unemployed truck drivers. Of course, they were completely wrong. And the reason is pretty obvious in retrospect. They just didn't think about what do you actually need to do to execute driverless trucks, you know? What's a truck going to do when it needs gas, you know? And if it's delivering package, is Sparky the robot going to jump out and deliver the package? How are you going to ensure it? They didn't think about any of those things. So not surprisingly, they were wrong. And is the same sort of thing happening now? Yeah.
10: We'll be right back. This is On Point.
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0: You are probably used to the idea that we live in historically partisan and divided times. 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
1: I have to remind them that they are banking on us being red team, blue team, and not coming together over this.
0: I'm Grant Blankenship. Hear more about how data centers are breaking down political silos later today on All Things Considered from 4 to 6 on GPB.
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6: You're back with On Point. I'm Meghna Chakrabarty. And before we return to our conversation about companies hiring back human workers that they thought they could replace with AI, I want to just take a quick minute to talk about something we're working on for tomorrow's show, actually. And it has to do with the war in Iran, because Defense Secretary Pete Hegseth has been up on Capitol Hill asking Congress for a $90 billion funding boost for the war. And he stated a number of reasons why, including this.
7: Without these funds, we face critical shortfalls that threaten our ability to also simply pay our service members.
6: Okay, so do you or a loved one serve in the armed forces? Is this news to you? Have you heard about your pay or the pay of colleagues being cut or halted anytime soon? And with tens of billions of dollars going to the war with Iran, are there any other needs that you have that aren't being funded? So we want to hear from you. You can share your experience with us by recording a message on the On Point Vox Pop app. If you don't already have it, just look for On Point Vox, of course, with an X, Vox Pop, wherever you get your apps. You can also call us at 617-353-0683. Again, looking for voices from any branch of the United States military, or if you know someone in the military, if you heard anything about the Defense Department saying, we may not be able to pay you. That's what we want to know. Okay, let's get back to our conversation about CEOs hiring back human workers. Peter Capelli joins us. He's a professor of management and director of the Center for Human Resources at the Wharton School at the University of Pennsylvania. And Professor Capelli, I want to just now sort of take a little bit of a different look at ways in which AI, or how companies have actually adapted when they found out that AI couldn't fully replace human workers. So here's an example. This is Braj Thakur, and he works for a tech company called Ricoh. Of course, Ricoh is best known for making printers, but it also helps businesses manage document-heavy data processing. Banks, hospitals, insurance companies, they're all Ricoh clients. And they have information, Ricoh does, sent to them online or by mail. You can imagine why. These are documents that need to stay private. But all of it needs to be sorted. And Braj says that Ricoh was handling that paperwork too slowly, mostly because they did not have enough people to input the data. Sometimes it would take 72 hours to process a document.
8: We had a challenge. It was a perfect storm. And we said, what can we do?
6: So Ricoh tasked Braj with automating some of that data processing. And at first, this seemed like a perfect use case for AI. But during testing, Braj kept running into problems.
8: The AI was producing the required result with a lot of effort, but the cost proposition was not there. It was costing about 2 to 3 times more.
6: You actually heard Peter Capelli say something almost identical a little bit ago. And the AI was also making mistakes. It hallucinated answers to basic questions. It couldn't read messy documents, and it struggled when it needed to scale up. So that meant Braj still needed people to monitor the AI's output. And it turns out that was actually very helpful, both for the AI system and for his human team.
8: What it did is that it freed up our people to focus on a more important problem, higher quality work. And we were surprised to have their feedback and engagement because we are taking the grunt work out of their day-to-day things so they can do things they enjoy, like solving customer problems and things like that. So it was eye-opening.
6: Braj ended up developing an internal AI that processes documents 6 times faster than the old system. It took more than 7 months to create, but it now means that Rico can actually process the same data for 15% less money. And Braj says he learned that AI can be successful in the workplace, but there are a couple of things that must happen. First, you need a very, very specific problem for the AI to solve. You have to be as detailed in defining that problem as you can be. And you need to involve the frontline workers that will be working alongside AI from day one.
8: You should take friction out of work, not people out of work. It was sold as people out of work and you get immediate savings, but you still have the friction left. In fact, it got worse.
6: So that's Braj Thakur, Director of Service Transformation and AI Growth at Rico. And Professor Capelli, you actually profiled some of Braj's work at Rico. Tell me a little bit more about what this case sort of enlightens to you.
9: Well, you know, one of the things is that headcount doesn't necessarily fall, right? And so What they ended up with is what we would all hope, going productivity increasing is a great thing. It's the thing that makes countries wealthier, right? And they discovered that they needed the same number of employees, but now they could up the number of papers they handle by, I don't know, 3 times, I think, is what they're doing now, which is, you know, quite remarkable. It's also kind of interesting to note his observation that when they first looked at it, when they were just going to use large language models, it was way more expensive than having their employees do it on their own, which is, you know, quite impressive. I think the thing which you also heard a little bit in one of the Ford comments, which is distressing, is when you try to do this without employees. You know, the biggest improvement in manufacturing in my lifetime has come from lean production, which we borrowed from Japan, and in some ways they kind of borrowed from World War II in the U.S. And lean production is where you turn the operation over to small groups of employees in the production process to try to figure out measuring your own quality and what can we do to improve it, right? Where you empower those people to do it. It works incredibly well, right? And what we see now with a lot of the AI tools is they're trying to do it without employees. So when you're talking about putting up cameras, they're saying they're trying to figure out, let me watch the employees, how they move and what they do. And we are going to then figure out how they could move differently, how they could handle things differently. And then we're just going to tell them to do it. And we're going to use the cameras to monitor and watch them. So folks who know something about the history of manufacturing know that all this stuff started with Frederick Taylor here in Philadelphia and at the University of Pennsylvania 100 years ago, and time and motion studies and trying to make the people fit the equipment and the machining process. And what they discovered was, of course, people really hate it. And in some ways, that's how they got trade unions, because they hated it so much. Lean production was a way to do both to try to get this process optimized, but to involve the employees in doing it. It works really well. So why, instead of doing this, are we moving back toward this model of top-down, having the engineers figure out by themselves, without the employees, how to do it and impose it over them. Well, it is all these things we were talking about before, right? The people who are doing it have no idea about actual management. I talked to one of these people at a company that was building these systems of production without talking to employees. And I asked him, how do you think the employees are going to feel about this, right? Because now the engineers are going to tell them what to do. The cameras are going to monitor them, let them know when they're making mistakes, you know. I said, how do you think they're going to feel about this? And he said, well, I think they'll like it because they'll understand that it makes the company more efficient, that it makes their job more secure. And I asked him after that, I said, you've never talked to an employee, have you? And he said, no, we haven't. Well, I could tell you they're going to hate it, right? They're going to hate it. So why are you doing this? What's the point? You have a system that works really well already. Well, it's a system that the engineers don't understand. And it's something that if you're at the top of the house, you have to understand. You've got to engage employees. You got to make them feel like they want to help you and that it is in their interest to help you. And one of the ways that will absolutely kill this is telling everybody you're introducing AI to cut jobs. Now you're going to ask them for help, and we've just told you, you know, we're going to take your job away if this works well. I mean, come on. You know, I mean, who thinks this is going to work?
10: Yeah, you know, a couple of thoughts following up to that, professors. One of the things, and again, I don't want to say in defense of, but that's the best phrase I can think of, but in defense of all the makers of this AI technology, I can actually understand why when they're working with these tools, and again, these are the makers I'm talking about, really do feel like they are the perfect replacement for people because of the nature of the work they're doing, right? It's coding, it's great algorithmic, point. Right?
9: Yep.
10: Right. And so for them, these tools truly are superior now to human coders, for example. And so it's natural for them to think, well, why can't we bring that same utter transformation to every other sector of the economy? And also Silicon Valley has a bleep ton of money. So when they say stuff, people listen. But on the other hand, this is why I think this sort of temporary reckoning actually is providing us with a much needed, even if it's just a short-term pause. And here's why. Let's listen to, you asked earlier, why are we listening to these guys? But I keep playing them. But here's Anthropic CEO Dario Amodei. And he was asked in June, so just a couple of months ago, if he still believes that AI could eliminate half of all white-collar jobs in 1 to 5 years. And here's what he said.
11: You know, I don't know exactly, but I'm still pretty concerned. I'm still the same order of concerns. You know, we are seeing right now that AI is making people more productive, but that's the usual hump.
10: Okay, he's making, I think, an interesting point there, because we were just talking about how it can help people be better at their jobs. But I think what he's saying there is that's what always happens with the technological revolution. But that doesn't mean the ultimate change in the workforce won't ever arrive. So here's what he says. Here's what he said about that.
11: So no one knows for sure because, you know, the economy is unpredictable, right? It's the same as the stock market, right? They're these kind of decentralized processes that you don't really know ahead of time what are the pieces of the job that people are still going to be able to do. But what I would say broadly is that, you know, anywhere that you have, you know, these kind of entry level white collar, you know, whether it's banking, whether it's finance, whether it's, you know, there's going to be a lot of potential for AI to first make people more productive. But, you know, then there's going to be a wholesale AI can do the job. And then we're going to have to think about, well, what is it that people can do? And I think we need to plan about that ahead of time.
10: So, Professor Capelli, that's what I wanted to ask you about, because I see, again, this sort of temporary retrenchment as perhaps, again, much needed breathing room for us as a society, for these very business leaders that we're talking about to step back and think, okay, how can we better facilitate what is still probably going to be an inevitable transformation of the labor market? How can we do this better for workers?
9: Well, you know, there's a kind of joke in the people among people who do forecasting, and that is, I'll give you any forecast you'd like as long as I don't have to tell you when it's going to happen. You know, so yeah, well, it's just around the corner forever. I wonder if you asked me about driverless trucks, whether they're just around the corner on this. You know, I think there's also, to his point about what happens to consultants and entry level accountants and AI can do that work. Well, you know, those companies have figured that out. And what they have done is they've just increased the tasks of those new hires. So they're back in the job market now. They're hiring people out of college. There's a story in the paper today on the 28th of July about companies have gone back in now to hire young people. And in other words, the companies have figured out that these initial projections were wrong. You know, maybe at some point they'll be true, who knows? But right now they're wrong and they have adapted. And they've adapted just by when they hire the consultants, you know, right out of college, they're not just having them make PowerPoint slides anymore. They're having them do more important stuff. And that's exactly what you would hope to happen, right? So I think that's right. The other part of the problem of these people who are doing the prognostications, and that is they just don't seem to get the fact that the world adjusts, right? Jobs change. Productivity is a wonderful thing. I think your point before about the work that they personally do is exactly right. And what we see in the data, just looking at some data from Gallup about the use of these tools, individuals in their own jobs use it more than the organizations do in embedding it into the workflow, which is really where you see the big organizational improvements, right? And if I have time, let me tell you 1 minute story about something I saw at Accenture they did internally to themselves, and it's a great example of trying to get, in this case, it was marketing materials produced faster. How do we do it? Well, the way they had to do it, which is true of all these interventions, the first thing you have to do is in your organization, you have to map out the workflow. And that means let's get the end goal, which is to have a new marketing brochure electronically. Where does it start? It starts with this idea. What has to happen along the way to make that result? And then after they've mapped that out, then they have to talk to each individual person in that workflow and say, tell me exactly what you do as part of this process. And then at that point, they're talking to them about, could we stick an agent in to do this task? For example, we would need to know what are our competitors saying right now in the same topic, okay? Can an AI agent do that? Probably yes. Now you got to get that employee to supervise that agent and help to train it, figure out exactly what the right kind of answer is, and keep watching it, right? And then at the end of the day, you've got to figure out, okay, do we need to change our staffing, reorganize the jobs? Now that we figured out where to put these agents in, we don't need as much of this person's time. We need maybe more of this person's over here. And you got to do this internal reorganization. Now, the thing about this is the reorganization itself improves productivity a lot because you can figure out maybe there are some things we just, you know, don't need to do at all now that we've thought about the workflow and looked at it carefully. So a lot of the productivity gains will come from that. It's not even the AI itself. Somebody's got to say at the very top of the house, you know, we're going to have to take a month and do this. But that is a big investment. Are they willing to do it? I think so far the answer has been no. And that's also why you're not getting these improvements. The improvements will come not just from the AI, but from the fact that you're rethinking the whole work process.
10: Right. You know, and I think one of the takeaways I have is that for the people in the middle here, and we're talking about business leaders who are not in Silicon Valley, that really a lot rests on them and their willingness to be brave, right, in resisting FOMO, in resisting investor pressure, and to facilitate this transition in a much more effective and humane way. So Peter Capelli, professor of management and director of the Center for Human Resources at the Wharton School of the University of Pennsylvania. It's been such a delight to speak with you, Professor. Thank you so very much.
9: Thank you, Meghna.
10: I'm Meghna Chakrabarty. This is On Point.
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5: In an uncertain world, faith can be a refuge. Just how far does that power go to get us through? From WAMU and NPR in Washington, this is 1A. I'm Todd Zwillick. Religion has been at the center of human life from the beginning. Belief in a god or gods, a set of principles. 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How has faith helped you through uncertainty? Whatever you define as faith, you can email us, 1A@WAMU.org.
6: Live from NPR News in Washington, I'm Janine Herbst. A ceremony honoring the late Senator Lindsey Graham with music, prayers, and speeches is wrapping up at the U.S. Capitol. Senate Majority Leader John Thune told those gathered his heart is heavy and that he feels Graham's absence daily. Vice President Vance also remembered Graham.
7: It was impossible not to like him. That swashbuckling, infectious laugh, that attitude, that passion that so many others have talked about, Lindsey Graham was impossible not to like as a human being and, of course, as a United States senator.
6: Meanwhile, President Trump met with Ukrainian President Zelensky at the White House this morning and is set to meet with Israeli Prime Minister Netanyahu this hour. Both men are in town for Graham's funeral this afternoon at the National Cathedral. French officials have evacuated an additional 4,000 people from tourist sites on the Atlantic coast as firefighters continue to battle wildfires. NPR's Eleanor Beardsley reports they're bracing as a fourth heat wave hits Europe.
8: The precautionary evacuation order covered campsites, holiday villages, tourist residences, and leisure parks in the Gironde region southwest of the city of Bordeaux. Fires in France and Spain have forced around 330,000 people to evacuate over the last week. Firefighters say the French blaze is stabilized but could take off again as temperatures are expected to soar above 100 degrees Fahrenheit by Wednesday. The European Union's Copernicus Climate Service and the World Meteorological Organization say Europe is the world's fastest warming continent, heating at more than twice the global average. Eleanor Beardsley, NPR News, Semur-en-Auxois, France.
6: It's already been a record year for Cyclospora, the diarrhea-causing parasite that's expected to sicken thousands more. As NPR's Yuki Noguchi reports, it comes amid deep cuts to public health.
9: For money to handle outbreaks and food safety, states rely mostly on grants from the Centers for Disease Control and Prevention and the Food and Drug Administration. The Trump administration's cuts to federal agencies slashed those grants. Sarah Sorcher is Regulatory Affairs Director for the Center for Science and the Public Interest.
10: Delays, lack of clarity, just time to solving problems are all symptoms of this broader issue that particular state and local public health departments are in crisis.
9: Many states have cut staff who investigate outbreaks, she says, leading to consumer confusion about which foods are safe to eat. Yuki Noguchi, NPR News.

0: In southern Japan, dozens are injured after a magnitude 6.8 earthquake struck the Kumamoto region, bringing down bridges and buildings and trapping people in a collapsed shopping center. Dozens of aftershocks are also hitting the area. This comes 10 years after a quake hit the same area, killing more than 270 people. This is NPR. The Trump administration has asked the Supreme Court to allow an executive order from President Trump that restricts voting by mail to continue while lawsuits from 23 states play out. Trump's order asked the post office to create lists of eligible voters and deliver mail-in ballots only to them. Critics say election rules are set by states and Congress, not presidents. The government of Chad says it started the process of withdrawing from the International Criminal Court. It's the fourth country in Africa to do so in less than a year, as NPR's Jewel Bright reports.
1: A spokesperson for Chad's government says the country is leaving the ICC because the court is, quote, ineffective and biased against African countries. This was the same reason given by the governments of neighboring Mali, Niger, and Burkina Faso when they announced their withdrawal from the court last September. The ICC has consistently denied being biased against African countries. The withdrawals also come amid a campaign by the Trump administration to dismantle the ICC after it issued an arrest warrant against Israeli Prime Minister Benjamin Netanyahu over the war in Gaza. The U.S. Bureau of African Affairs has issued a statement praising Chad's decision to leave the court. Jewel Bright, NPR News, Lagos.
0: Johnson & Johnson is offering to pay $5.5 billion to settle lawsuits alleging talc in the company's baby powder was contaminated with cancer-causing asbestos. J&J reformulated its baby powder, and it no longer uses talc. I'm Janine Herbst, NPR News in Washington.
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6: This is 1A. I'm Todd Zwillick in for Jen White. Let's talk about uncertainty. Navigating a challenging moment in a close friendship, weighing a new job or a change in your career, seeing news about political instability, extreme weather from the climate crisis, and figuring out what to do about it. An uncertain medical diagnosis or tending to a loved one in the hospital or in hospice. Uncertainty about what to do can strike in any part of your life, big or small. And for about 3/4 of the world's population, more than 6 billion people, they might turn to religious faith in moments like these, faith in a God or in what a text says about a God. For some people, faith springs from ritual. And for many, many millions of people, faith, if they use it, comes from somewhere else, not in religious ideas, but maybe in their personal values. We're already hearing from you about how you use faith in these moments.
7: I was baptized in the Christian church last Easter, and I was raised Catholic, but I found so much peace in health problems and health issues with just praying. Praying has just helped me find so much peace and comfort in reading Bible verses aloud.
8: I was going through a divorce at the same time as dealing with an substance abuse issue with alcohol. I was literally at rock bottom and didn't know if there was a way that I was going to be able to crawl out of the hole. Ultimately, I leaned into my faith very hard. That was, in my opinion, what helped me to climb out of that hole.
6: Hannah and Ben, we thank you for those messages and for your honesty with us. For the latest in our ongoing series on uncertainty that we're calling Pending, we look at faith, how faith can help you face uncertainty or what it might not help you with at all. Already in this series, we've talked about what uncertainty is and how to make decisions more effectively in your own life. So let's see if we can bring a little certainty to the question of uncertainty with a couple of experts who think about faith all the time. Joining us from Tampa, Florida is J.S. Park. He's a hospital interfaith chaplain and author of the upcoming book, We Are Made of Us. He's also author of the book, As Long as You Need, Permission to Grieve. June, welcome to 1A.
9: Hey, happy and honored to be here. Love to my family and coworkers. Thank you.
6: Very happy to have you. And joining us from Somerville, Massachusetts is Greg Epstein. He's the humanist chaplain at Harvard University and MIT. He's also author of Tech Agnostic, How Technology Became the World's Most Powerful Religion and Why It Desperately Needs a Reformation. Greg, welcome to you as well.
10: Thanks, Todd. Great to be with you.
6: One note, we did invite a third guest for our discussion. Sahara Siddiqui was due to join us, a professor of Islamic studies at Georgetown University in Doha in Qatar. Unfortunately, she wasn't able to join, had a last-minute family issue. We're going to miss her, but we hope to have her on the show at another time soon. We do want to hear from you. How have you turned to faith at your most uncertain moments, and what did faith allow you to do in the face of difficult decisions or crisis? What are the limits of faith for you, religious and non-religious? We're going to find out. There are all kinds of faith. Some of them come from religion. Many of them don't. We want to hear from you. You can email us 1a@wamu.org. Well, Greg Epstein, a lot of us might have an idea of what a chaplain does. You're the humanist chaplain at Harvard and MIT, not a bad pedigree, as I mentioned, but you advise people on a whole range of concerns. How does uncertainty in someone's life show up in your chaplaincy work, especially recently? What are you hearing? What does work like for you?
10: Well, the first thing I think listeners need to understand is that I'm a non-religious chaplain, which is a minority of chaplains for sure, but it's a growing minority. And so that means, you know, my title is humanist chaplain. I work primarily with people who identify as atheists or agnostics or otherwise non-religious. And the way that I would, you know, describe it is people are, in my walk of life, dealing with a kind of three-headed monster of uncertainty right now. There's, of course, this generational topic of climate change, which, you know, a lot of the people that I work with as a chaplain have been thinking about, being told about their whole lives, that it's, you know, this force is radically changing our world and going to radically change it even more. But then we're also dealing with an enormous amount of technological change. We're being told at any moment that, you know, new technologies, AI, et cetera, are either going to make the world some kind of technological paradise where we're not going to recognize it because it's going to be so great and there's going to be a kind of technical god, or that we're all going to a kind of tech hell where, you know, people tell us that AI has a decent sized chance of killing us all in this century. And then we're also changing our values so much. We're changing the ways that we believe or don't believe, affiliate or don't affiliate. We're changing, you know, people can now change their gender, their sexuality. We've got a changing relationship with democracy, et cetera. So for me, I want people to understand that it's not them if they're feeling an amazing amount, an incredible amount of uncertainty. It's the situation they're in. And, you know, we can't change that situation. We have to change our response to it. Mm.
6: June Park, your chaplaincy practice is a little bit different. You're in a hospital where people are unwell and their families are upset, I'm sure, and in hospice. Does what Greg is saying about his work resonate with you, and how is your work different?
9: Yeah, absolutely. I'm in the hospital context and also at a level one trauma center. I've been there now for 11 years. You may have seen a level one trauma center very accurately depicted on the show The Pit. So I am with many people very often in the worst day, even in the worst moment of their lives. And the thing that I'm seeing that I absolutely agree with Greg about, I see patients who have faith, what I identify with not having any faith at all. It's a wide range of different worldviews. But anytime there is crisis, injury, illness, when life unfolds and we're interrupted by something we didn't plan for, and there's a before and after, the worldview that we carry, or the theological or philosophical, spiritual, emotional infrastructure that we inherited or learned, it becomes unraveled and undone. And I've seen that now over and over with patients and their families, where what we once thought about the universe, what we once thought about order, about the natural way of things, about if I did one unit of input, I should get one unit of outcome, my effort should equal some sort of reward, all of that seems to become undone. And so we all enter at some point in our lives into periods of uncertainty, sometimes a lifetime of uncertainty, in which our former theology or worldview becomes shattered and shaken, and it doesn't hold us anymore. And so I'm at ground zero with patients and families where uncertainty becomes the main narrative. It becomes the overwhelming thing that has to be dealt with. And that's going to be for all of us. And now, especially with when we look outside the window, it seems the world is burning outside and it's approaching faster. We can't ignore what's happening both personally and politically. And we're seeing now that the worldview that we may carry, the political views we may have, the things that we may that may have held us spiritually, emotionally, are not holding us the way that we thought that they would. And there is a big turn of the tide. There's a big sea change in the way that we think about what holds us, what's going to manage us through this crisis.
6: Well, let's talk briefly about first principles then. June, I'll ask you first and then Greg. Are there any first principles or axioms of the kind of faith you're talking about that you, in your case, June, offer to patients who you advise when they're in these moments where a worldview or a reliable faith can get shattered?
9: You know, I think Greg touched on it in a really great way, alluded to it in that to expect the uncertainty, that there is nothing wrong with you when you feel uncertain or anxious. I feel a lot of folks that will, I hear a lot from them in which they feel, God must be punishing me. I must have done something wrong. There must be some moral reason that this is happening. And so suffering will become moralized. It'll turn into a punishment or penalty. And I think that first principle or axiom is to sort of get into that place and not contradict right away, not say that you're wrong, but to question what we learned about the meaning of what is happening right now, the meaning of that suffering. And to allow patients to be able to sit in that uncertainty and say, it's okay that we're feeling uncertain. It's natural that you feel anxious that the world is burning or that you got this new diagnosis or that your world has changed. And so that first principle, that axiom of sitting in the uncertainty, expecting it, knowing that it's here, and how do we tangle with that?
6: Greg Epstein, we're going to take a break, but what about you, first principles? I mean, June is also describing the problem of suffering and the interaction with faith. That's a four-hour show by itself. But what first principle do you apply on campus?
10: Yeah, I love the work that June does, and it reminds me of why I, as a non-religious person, chose to, you know, do my work as a chaplain. But I would say we have to think about what's most important to us, and for a lot of non-religious people, it's human caring, human relationships, finding meaning in relationship with one another. We have to look to what can build that. When we're feeling this intense uncertainty.
6: That's Greg Epstein, humanist chaplain at Harvard University and MIT, and June J.S. Park, hospital interfaith chaplain in Tampa. We've been hearing from a lot of you. One of you emails this: I've been in 12-step for over 40 years, and over that time, I've had faith in principles that I saw work in the lives of others. I call it God. It doesn't mean I disengage my brain or fail to take action, but faith inclines me to positivity and to gratitude and a feeling of always having someone or something close at hand. We want to hear from you. You can email us your experiences with faith, 1A@WAMU.org. Much more to come. Faith is a practice and how to think about uncertainty a little bit differently. I'm Todd Zwillick. It's 1A.
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6: Welcome back. It's 1A. I'm Todd Zwillick. We're talking about uncertainty and faith in the face of uncertainty, how faith can help us when there aren't any clear answers in life. And that can be personal faith, faith in your own values. Even if it's not religious faith per se, it could be a practice or something else. It's part of our ongoing series on uncertainty that we're calling Pending. And our guest today, J.S. Park, hospital interfaith chaplain and author of the upcoming book, We Are Made of Us. And Greg Epstein, the humanist chaplain at Harvard University and MIT. He's an author, too. His book is called Tech Agnostic. And we've been hearing from you. Brian in Tampa emails, as a child, faith in general had a negative effect on my well-being. My mindset as a kid was that adults knew more than I did. As I grew older, I gradually realized that faith isn't that related to the knowledge or wisdom a person gains as they become an adult. Faith eventually changed from a negative to a positive thing for me because I gained faith in myself. Realizing I have no dependence or need for a God, I'm much happier being independent and having confidence in myself. Send in your thoughts on faith and uncertainty. What do you see as the benefits of belief or its limitations when you face intense moments of uncertainty? What questions do you have about what faith does for us at our darkest moments? Or maybe faith doesn't play any role in your life. We want to hear from you too. Email us 1a@wamu.org. June Park, to what extent do you think does popular culture in America, the way things are right now online or in the pop culture, affect how prepared we are to handle the biggest uncertainties in life? Are people still people? Are they more fragile now? I don't know if I should use that word. What about the current culture and uncertainty?
9: Yeah, I see two things at least. That's a great question, by the way. At least two things in which I would say that certainty more than ever is something that is sought after hard. You'll see it especially in churches and religious settings where pastors, clergy will preach a sort of dogmatic sort of certainty in which the rightness of doctrine or these things, these reasons are the why things happen. That's preached and perpetuated in such a way where the universe is given a very, very strict and rigid order. So a box of faith is prescribed in which this is how things have to work out. And at the same time, I also see online more and more, and this I see as a positive change, is being able to contend with ambiguity uncertainty, unresolved questions, and not having things wrap up in a 20-minute sitcom episode by the end. And so that there are less bow ties, no more sort of happily ever after. And so those two sort of schools of thought are becoming more polarized against each other. But at the same time, we're seeing now within Christian churches, that sort of certainty is what can lead to sort of the dogmatic Christian nationalism and sort of the, this is our faith and it's right and overbearing, imposing it on others. But then as we see the growing ambiguity and saying, we don't have to have the answers, it's not about the rightness of our doctrine. And sometimes bad things happen, but it doesn't mean that you're bad. And so I'm seeing now more and more within the culture a growing questioning that I believe is healthy and a good thing.
6: Well, Greg, what about that? I mean, religion is less popular in America. In the past 50 years, the number of people who identify with religion has dropped in this country. Two-thirds of American people identify with a religion now. I dare say they may or may not all be deep believers, even if they belong to a religious group for ethnic or community reasons. Some people might never have been religious, even when they do identify. In the big picture sense, religion in America is not really at the core of popular culture. In other parts of our culture, media and technology especially, they've replaced religion for a lot of people. How do you see these things interacting with the students and faculty who you talk to when they're in moments of crisis or feeling very uncertain in a world that you described?
10: Yeah, I've spent 22 years as a chaplain at Harvard, which is obviously a certain kind of place. And then the last 8 years I've been at MIT as well. And, you know, these are places that for a long time have been less religious than the general population. But what you're really starting to see right now is a culture in those institutions that's quite secular. You know, where at one point before I joined MIT as a chaplain, I was part of a group that was reviewing religious life on campus at MIT, and administrators at the institute were saying to us, well, religion is a big deal here. 49% of our students are religious. And so, you know, there was this sort of pride that although religious belief was a minority, at least it was a significant minority. And so, you know, within that, I first of all want to make really clear, I am not anybody that believes that, you know, you have to be non-religious or a humanist like myself to be a good person, to deal with uncertainty effectively. I learn a tremendous amount from my religious colleagues and communities that are my neighbors. And I think, you know, all of these different traditions, including my own, have that wisdom to share about, you know, how to confront this really extraordinary situation we find ourselves in the world today, where I would say that if you look at what the biggest religion in the world is now, it's not any of the traditional religions or the humanism to which I subscribe. It's really technology. It's the religion of what you might call Silicon Valley, the latest iteration of which is dominated by ideas about AI. It's the idea that we can build technologies that will answer all questions, see and know all things, make life perfect. And, you know, you just have to genuflect properly, not one time a day, but perhaps hundreds of times a day before the stained glass black mirror altar.
6: Greg, you're describing what was regular religion 200 years ago, right? It's the you're describing the same human supernatural sort of savior dynamic that has been part of religion for millennia and is now sort of being replaced with maybe different details.
10: Yeah, we're turning to these inventions as the kind of higher power that we're so often told is at the heart of traditional religion, right? We're turning to these new technologies to, you know, literally people are going on to the AI chatbot and asking it questions about, you know, what is the meaning? What is the purpose? What, you know, how should I, address my relationship issues, my spiritual issues, whatever. We're treating it as something that knows more than a human to human relationship. And that's where I feel we're going wrong. I think, you know, we aren't ever going to be certain what's true or what's good in human to human relationships and human communities. But I don't think we need to be certain in order to be confident that we have love, we have caring. You know, I work around people who have the option to go out and make as much money as they possibly can, to and oftentimes to become famous or influential in all sorts of ways, but it's not usually making them happy. You know, it's actually sort of rare that you see somebody finding tremendous success and also true lasting satisfaction or fulfillment with it. Oftentimes people really need to discover, you know, a way to dial back some of the success and some of the winning and turn to one another, turn to human connection.
6: Well, we've been hearing from so many of you during this conversation. Let me give voice to a couple of people who are calling and writing in. Tracy emails this: what about when faith adds to your uncertainty? I've been dealing with this issue because a close family member has been looking for work for over 2 years with no luck. I heard this person say recently that if they didn't find something by a certain date, that they would probably have to commit suicide, which shattered my trust in any kind of loving God. I've lost count of the number of hours I've spent in prayer on this, not asking for a specific outcome, but simply for guidance. The God I was taught to believe in sometimes maintains a stony silence. And we got this from Liz in Silver Spring, Maryland.
16: I always say, I'm not sure if there is a God or a higher being or not, but I sure hope so. I was brought up very Catholic, but that is not my faith. When my husband was dying of lung cancer in 2009, 2010, I had a dear friend who was a nun, and she had all the nuns she knew praying for my Jewish husband. He died in August 5th of 2010. That says to me that there is no God listening. So that turning to faith in a time of stress and fear and hope even, faith didn't help at all. And I still hope there is something bigger than us. Thank you for listening.
6: June, we've heard from two people there, and thank you for sharing your intimate thoughts with us, Tracy and Liz. We heard from two people there who had their faith answered either by stony silence or the answer that no God was listening at all. I'm sure you encounter this all the time. How do you counsel people who find themselves in situations like this where they had faith and lost it, or they pray and nothing comes back to help them feel a little more certain?
9: Yeah, thank you for that question and for sharing their stories too. You know, my role as a chaplain is never to persuade someone back into faith. It is never to persuade them back to going into church. But instead to be present to this person's loss and their sudden shattered world. You know, in the 11 years that I've been working at the hospital, I can say that I've lost my faith at least a couple times. I've come back each time, but very changed. That box of faith was completely undone and rebuilt. And that box now looks like a very misshapen trapezoid. That faith changed. And I remember one of my chaplain colleagues, Chaplain Amy, she worked palliative, and she would be with a family. I learned this from her, where the family suddenly realizes the interventions, compressions, chemicals, shocks, they're not going to bring their loved one back to life. The time for resuscitation has passed. It's probably better to allow their loved one to pass peacefully, however that may look. And so she would ask this gentle question: how do we relocate our hope? Because the hope was in the intervention, but now the hope is going to be, how do we dignify this death? And so we're still holding on to some tangible ritual, something that will bring strength in all of this wreckage of loss. You know, when I get called to the NICU and a baby has died, or there is an IUFD in utero fetal demise, I get sometimes asked to baptize very, very young infants who have died. And when I get asked there, I find out about maybe half the time that these families are not religious at all. They just need something or anything. Or these families have decided faith is no longer for me, but still ask for the baptism, still ask for a blessing, something. So I see these two very hard conflicts at odds. I see that internal conflict of, I don't believe anymore, but I need something. I hate that this is happening, but I need to believe that there's something bigger than me that can hold us through this.
6: You're talking about sort of a ritual or a practice of faith associated with faith that can sort of help, even if somebody doesn't have religious belief, or if you asked them, they would say they don't have faith, something that really helps solidify certainty for them going through the ritual?
9: Yes, because the question that I ask is not necessarily what religion are you, what faith background are you, but I will ask, what do you draw strength from, or what is giving you strength right now? And it doesn't need to attach a religion or the name of God to it, because so many have lost faith, but they're still trying to draw strength from something. And so for me, it's the ritual. It's something tangible in a world of ambiguity and uncertainty in which I can hold an anchor point. I could hold something that I feel is fixed and stable when things are unstable.
6: Greg, how does the humanist approach a kind of skill of faith or a ritual of faith, if it helps? I mean, there's no davening. There's no Shabbat ritual. There's no rosary. There's no praying five times a day. You get my point here. Religion has ritual that frames faith and can solidify it for people. What about you?
10: Yeah, Todd. I mean, it's a great question as well. And what I would say is that there's no requirement for any of these things. There's no, dogmatic assertion that you must do these things, but that doesn't mean that we can't choose to do some of these kinds of rituals in our own way, and in my case, in our own humanistic way. So, you know, humanists like myself, atheists, agnostics, and others, including allies that want to get together in communities, we do this all the time. You know, there are humanistic groups or even just small groups or even just friends can get together and say, all right, look, you know, I'm an atheist, you're an agnostic, but let's spend time together either through meditation, mindfulness practice, which is really just focusing on the present moment and on what is really important, rather than, you know, sort of allowing ourselves to spend our whole lives like anxious about what's coming next or what came before, talking in deeper ways than normal, sort of getting beyond small talk and talking about what really most matters to us, what allowing ourselves to be vulnerable with one another, to hear each other's stories deeply from beginning to end, which, you know, goodness knows we don't get enough time to do in most parts of popular culture these days. I at one point led a formal congregation of atheists and agnostics, but eventually came to believe that what we really need are just sort of small groups of people who can get together and commit for an hour or two a week, a few hours a month, whatever it might be, to just be really present with one another and be genuine and allow each other to be completely imperfect in a world that expects us to be so perfect all the time.
6: That's Greg Epstein, the humanist chaplain at Harvard University. J.S. June Park is with us as well, hospital interfaith chaplain in Tampa, Florida. We're hearing from so many of you, and this is a great one. Kevin in Nashville writes, I'm a United Methodist pastor. The more I listen to your atheist and non-religious guests and callers, the more I hear God, I proclaim, being described through them. God and faith are not about social control. It's about living in community. And he says, P.S., I've long loved atheists. They've put more thought into their non-belief than a lot of Christians have ever put into their belief. Kevin, thank you for that comment. Much more from you and from our guests on uncertainty and faith in troubled times. I'm Todd Zwillich. We'll be right back. This is 1A.

0: You are probably used to the idea that we live in historically partisan and divided times. That was before life with data centers.
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0: I'm Grant Blankenship. 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
3: I'm Indira Lakshmanan. Israeli Prime Minister Benjamin Netanyahu travels to Washington, D.C. this week to attend Senator Lindsey Graham's funeral and to meet with President Trump. The war in Iran will top the agenda for the two men whose relationship has become strained in recent weeks. That's next time on Here and Now.
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6: Welcome back. It's 1A. I'm Todd Zwillick. Back to our guests in just a moment. But first, a word about Thursday's show. Most of us, all of us maybe, have eaten produce that's come from a farm. But how often do you think about the actual land the farmers use to harvest it and how it gets passed down? A new podcast gets into the economic, the legal, and the emotional complications of transferring land and what new owners can mean for farming and for our food.
7: We drive around and we look at, like, you know, that used to be our land. That used to be in our family. But now there's a Dairy Queen.
6: If you're a farmer, how did you get your land? And what does that land mean to you? How is land passed down from where you live? And also taking your questions about how land transfers work, you can leave us a voicemail, 855-236-1212. Developers are buying up more and more land. Climate change presents new challenges. What do you think the future of farming will look like? That's 855-236-1A1A, or you can leave a message using our app 1A Vox Pop, and we'll share what you know here on Thursday. Let's get back to our discussion on uncertainty and faith. It's all for our series about uncertainty called Pending. Our guest today, Greg Epstein. He's the humanist chaplain at Harvard University and MIT. He's also author of Tech Agnostic. And June Park, he's a hospital interfaith chaplain and author of the upcoming book, We Are Made of Us. A note, we did invite a third guest for our discussion today, Sahara Siddiqui, a professor of Islamic studies at Georgetown University in Qatar. Unfortunately, she wasn't able to join, had a last-minute family issue. We're missing her, and we very much hope to have her on the show at another time soon. All right, let's go back to our voicemail box on the issue of faith and uncertainty. We got this from Tyra.
8: As a caregiver and a long-term caregiver for my mother, faith has really come about as how I make decisions, how I attend things, what should I do, even just knowing what I should do for my mother that I'm not inclined to do or I don't know what to do. So spiritual help has been the key foundation for how I've even gotten through this, as well as family and friends. And it's opened my life even more. So I thank God for the experience of care. It has rooted me to be a better person and to give more and to really go beyond myself when I can.
6: You can still tell us about a moment of uncertainty in your life, how faith helped or even how it didn't, or maybe how you learned something new about yourself as a result of the very question itself. You can email us 1A at WAMU.com. Org. June Park, you're a chaplain at a hospital in Tampa, Florida, hospital and hospice. When you walk into a room where there's a whole family grieving or facing deep uncertainty with the health of a loved one or potential death, how does that change your approach in helping them? Maybe there's a whole range of ages, outlooks, relationships to the patient. I'll bet it's pretty rare that you walk into a room like that and everybody's, you know, on the same page.
9: Yeah, when I walk into a room, the nurse usually gives me a heads up and will say, I'd say 9 times out of 10, you know, the family dynamics here are complicated. I've never heard a nurse say, oh, the family dynamics are real simple. You know, it's always going to be a lot of friction and a lot of wills colliding, human wills colliding. I would say that in all of these rooms, there is something called asynchronous grief or asynchronicity, where everybody in the room is in different places, where one person may be screaming, shouting, shaking their fist at God. Another person may be completely numb in cognitive fog, no tears at all. And there's this uncertainty that I see that is not always spoken, is family looking at each other as they're making decisions, or the loved one, the patient, looking at the family and asking a question that's not always spoken. Do you care like I care? Do you see me? Do you hear the grief that I'm experiencing? Do you know what my needs are? And this room being in very tenuous connection with one another, not certain if each other cares like the other one does. And so these rooms, I'm not necessarily trying to get everyone on one page. In these rooms, a lot of dynamics are exposed and family secrets are spilled. I'm suddenly in this kind of hyper warp speed, sort of petri dish of emotion on high. But my role in that is hopefully each person can be heard individually, while collectively we come together and try to ask, how can we be each other's strength in this time? And whatever personality or calling or gift that you may have as a person, each person brings something different to that room. And so rather than working against each other or accusing or judging one another of where they may be, there can be some certainty or stability found in saying, this is how I am, this is what I bring to the table, this is how we can make these decisions together. It doesn't always happen, and that sounds very ideal, but as a chaplain, I can sort of referee or navigate that together with the family.
6: Well, we got a Buddhist perspective from Pat in Minneapolis, who says, I am a Buddhist. Our teachers here at the center I belong to have helped a lot of us who were overwhelmed and suffering while doing social justice work during Operation Metro Surge in January. That's the ICE crackdown in Minnesota. They helped us understand that the Buddha taught that there is suffering in life. We can acknowledge it, be kind and compassionate to others and ourselves, and that will reduce our suffering. Everything in life is impermanent. The suffering will pass. Trying to make it go away causes more suffering. That's what's called a second arrow. Greg, I wonder how you feel about that. It's not necessarily Buddhist in your practice, but he puts his finger on something that's true. The relationship between uncertainty and suffering is a real one. The more uncertain you are, probably the more you suffer. Do you feel that in the students who come your way, and what do those conversations look like?
10: Yeah, it's not necessarily the more uncertain you are, the more you suffer, but the more uncertain you are and the more you believe that it's your obligation to be certain, the more you suffer, right?
6: Fight against it.
10: The more convinced we become that there is a certain way to be. And with the students that I work with, it's often, you know, that there's a certain way that they need to become successful, or that they need to conform to expectations that their family may have on them for, you know, how to become this great person in all ways, where they're just human, they're just flawed, like all of us. You know, that's what really causes tremendous suffering. And, you know, one of the, you know, conversations I had, for example, with a student who, whose brother died, beloved brother, somebody that had been really the most important person in his life. And, you know, the first thing that I said when I had to say something after listening as much as I possibly could was something that I was taught to share in my training as non-religious clergy, which is, I take part in your grief. I want to be some meaningful part of the suffering that I can see you experiencing. And he was so relieved. It wasn't so much the, you know, this amazing statement, but it was the fact that almost everybody that he had talked to, coming from the religious background that he did, or the cultural background, had told him, your brother's with God now. Your brother is with God now. And he was an atheist and was really suffering from hearing that as if it were the only consolation possible. You know, for those who do believe in such a thing, it's absolutely fine and it can be wonderful, but this person did not want to hear that. And so, you know, to me, there's this, there is this, you know, wonderful quality that we can offer, which is, you know, let me hear you as who you are. And, you know, if you're not religious, let's talk together about what we do value, what does move us, what does help us to feel more connected in a world that, you know, it's a crazy world sometimes. And so to be sane in the crazy world, as a teacher of mine shared, requires a real act of will and real determination. Mm.
6: June Park, I'm curious, you know, you primarily, it sounds like, help families, loved ones, and friends really at moments of crisis and often around sickness and death. How often do you hear from those patients and those families in the aftermath? Do they come back to you for more counseling? Do they come back to you with sort of, you know, how it went and how I'm feeling and how I'm healing? Do you hear from them?
9: Yeah, so most of the times in our trauma center, we do follow-ups with patients who come in as level one trauma. That would include fire, fall, car accident, shooting, stabbing, stroke. So we often do follow-ups the same day, the next day. With our patients who are in end of life, we'll do follow-ups or continue to keep up with them and do regular visits as they request or as they would like. And so I do hear from some patients in the aftermath. A lot of times, honestly, I don't. And since I've been in this hospital now 11 years, I will also sometimes see patients' families again in the hospital for another family member, whether that's at the elevator or in the hall. And so I will see them, but, you know, one of the interesting things I've found is that, especially in the trauma center, I'll go see a patient, visit their family. And then the next day when I do the follow-up, this has happened quite frequently, they won't remember that I was there. And whether that was physical trauma or emotional trauma, they will simply not remember that I was there. But I know that in the moment that I was there, I gave them sort of a fixed presence that they were able to be comforted and calmed by. And in that sort of swirling uncertainty of care team and numbers and being tested and poked and prodded, I could be there in that moment. So even if I was forgotten, the body does remember. And so for me, that's an important thing, to be there even if this patient doesn't remember. And so in the follow-up visits, they won't remember that I was there at all. Mm. But it is comforting to know that when it mattered, that I was there, and that's what's important.
6: Well, we're getting close to the end of the hour. We're going to hear from one or two more listeners in just a minute. I'd like to hear from both of you, Greg, maybe you first, based on your tradition and what you've learned about what faith can teach us, the kind of faith that you practice, even if it isn't religious. What's one big takeaway you want us to have from this conversation? I can tell you, as being part of this conversation, and I think most people who are sitting down to listen are probably sitting here thinking about the parts of their lives that are uncertain, the ones that may make them feel a little bit at sea, how they deal with it, and maybe the uncertainties and anxieties that swirl in their own lives. I think this is an hour on 1A where people are thinking about introspecting on their own sort of experience with uncertainty and whatever kind of faith they have. What would you like people to hear?
10: I want people to hear that uncertainty can be a tremendous source of strength. That we live in a world that tries to sell us so much false certainty. And to be a person who can stand firm, even imperfectly, and accept that we don't know yet, is incredibly powerful and can be an extraordinary gift of love to other people to say, you know, look, I don't know, I'm not sure, but I'm doing my best, and so are you, and let's try to help each other do even better. I struggled for, you know, for years in my own work, with a sense that, you know, I had to do a certain kind of thing. I was working in a congregation and I wanted the congregation to be as successful as possible, and then sort of figured out after many years that it wasn't going to work out how I expected. And I discovered this research that essentially said people who go through periods of not knowing where their lives are headed or where they need to head are the people who do the best at discovering a new beginning. This is the work of a writer named William Bridges, who studied life transitions. And if you don't know where your life is headed, don't try to answer that question right away. It can take years. But if you focus on what you value most, the love, the relationships, the kind of ancestor that you want to be, that uncertainty can result in tremendous new beginning.
6: Well, we've got just about a minute. June, what about you? A thought that you'd like people to take away from this hour?
9: Yeah, you know, in times of uncertainty, we often ask, why is this happening? And whether that's patients or families or people who are hurting across the world, we ask why. But I think just as critical of a question is, who is with me in this? And I think it's so important to know that we're not alone in our uncertainty. That I see you and that you see me. And, you know, sometimes a no-no in counseling is self-disclosure, that we're not supposed to share our own story when we provide counsel. But there are the occasional times where I will self-disclose when I feel that my story, something in my own hurt, whether my abuses as a child or the bigotry that I experienced or the depression that I struggle with, will actually allow this patient to see I'm not alone in this. And in this time of uncertainty, I don't know why this is happening, but I know that someone is with me in it. So the question why is a question that may never be answered, but the question who is, the answer is going to be each other.
6: Well, I'm happy to say, in the spirit of self-disclosure, as we round out the hour here, something that Greg said really resonated with me. One thing that has helped me cope throughout my adult life, I call it, we're all in the same boat. I don't know what happens after I die, but no one does. I don't know if my job's gonna work out, but no one does. I don't know if this relationship ultimately is gonna work out, but you know what? No matter how confident somebody is, no one does. We're all in the same boat. And that has helped me enormously throughout my life. Let me give the last word to some of our listeners who've been writing in. Jill in Washington, D.C. says, many years ago, everything in my life went south. My cat of 20 years died. My father died. I was fired from my job. My partner and I split. Somehow I found myself at National Cathedral in Washington and found a measure of calm, peace, and safety there. And we got this from Beth, who says they identify as a clergy leader for a humanistic Jewish group in Rochester, New York. They say, the faith I have is in humanity's ability to work together to make the world a better place. I want to thank listeners. I want to thank Greg Epstein and June Park for joining us this hour. Today's producer was Michael Falero. This program comes to you from WAMU, part of American University in Washington, distributed by NPR. I'm Todd Zwillich. Thanks for joining us this hour. I'll be back here tomorrow. This is 1A.

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3: I'm Indira Lakshmanan. It's Here and Now. Coming up, Israeli Prime Minister Benjamin Netanyahu meets with President Trump with the war in Iran at the top of their agenda. We'll have the latest.
2: Also, a new rule proposed by the White House could tighten political control over funding of scientific research.
4: We would allow political appointees to decide what research is considered the most important.
3: And a look at how first-time buyers are being priced out of a critical pillar of the American dream. Homeownership.
5: The average national price for a starter home was about $190,000 in 2019. In 2024, $293,000.
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6: Live from NPR News, I'm Lakshmi Singh. The Prime Minister of Israel is making his eighth trip to the White House since President Trump returned to office last year. He's doing so as he faces pressure from far-right leaders at home to keep the military campaign going against Iran, while President Trump faces growing disapproval ratings, in part over the war and rising gas prices in the U.S. NPR's Frank Ordonez has more.
7: The White House says the two will discuss a conflict in Iran and a U.S.-brokered plan for Israeli forces to pull out of southern Lebanon. You know, on the one hand, Netanyahu wants to smooth over what's been a rocky relationship with Trump over the last few months. Only a few weeks ago, Trump was calling Netanyahu crazy. So Netanyahu really has to strike a delicate balance, you know, making nice with the president, but also playing some defense.
6: Earlier in the morning, President Trump also held high-stakes talks with Ukrainian President Volodymyr Zelensky over Kyiv's ongoing defense against Russia's military assault. The late Senator Lindsey Graham made repeated visits to Ukraine and had just returned from another trip shortly before his death earlier this month. Funeral events are being held today for the 71-year-old South Carolina Republican. President Trump's asking the Supreme Court to allow the administration to carry out key parts of his executive order that calls for restricting voting by mail. And Pierce Hansi Lo Wong reports.
8: Trump's order so far has not directly affected mail-in voting. It calls for the U.S. Postal Service to come up with lists of eligible voters and deliver mail-in ballots only to people on those lists. USPS's financial supporter of NPR. Federal judge in Boston found Trump's directives overstep his authority under the Constitution, which gives power to state legislatures and Congress to set federal election rules. The Trump administration is now asking the Supreme Court to pause the judge's ruling. The administration argues it's likely to win this legal fight because 23 mailing Democratic-led states challenged Trump's order before the order was fully carried out, making it too early for courts to weigh in. The Supreme Court is not expected to rule on the administration's emergency requests until next week. Anzi Lawang, NPR News.
6: Hundreds of thousands of Haitians and Syrians with temporary protected status in the U.S. could face deportation any day now after work permits allowing them to remain in the U.S. ended yesterday. George Shilcock with member station WOSU has more.
9: Ohio Republican Governor Mike DeWine told reporters Monday he'd seen reports that Immigration and Customs Enforcement will begin deporting Haitians in Ohio. But DeWine says he hasn't heard anything himself.
10: I'm reading the same reports that you're seeing, which indicates that will be happening, but we don't have any official word at all from ICE.
9: ICE says in a statement it doesn't comment on ongoing or future operations. Tens of thousands of Haitians live in cities like Columbus and Springfield, where U.S. President Donald Trump and his allies smeared Haitian immigrants with false accusations that they were eating cats and dogs. DeWine says ending TPS is a mistake and defends the community, noting their contributions to the economy at restaurants and in healthcare.
6: That's George Shilcock. It's NPR News. New York City Mayor Zoran Mamdani is following through on a campaign promise to open government-owned grocery stores with cheaper prices. Here's Steve Kastenbaum.
11: Mayor Zoran Mamdani is looking for operators to run 5 government-owned groceries across the city, which will feature a core group of staple products at reduced prices.
12: Once a month, our 5 city-run grocery stores will set prices for this core set of goods at 30% below typical retail prices.
11: They can charge less because

0: The stores will operate rent-free in government-owned buildings. Mayor Mamdani pushed back against concerns that they'll put small local shops out of business.
1: When you are speaking about a dense neighborhood, there is more than enough market for both existing grocers as well as one city-run grocery store.
0: Plans call for the first store to open by the end of 2027. For NPR News, I'm Steve Kastenbaum in New York.
2: An eagle who is part of a widely watched couple that lives in a nest in Big Bear, California, is doing better. That's after being treated for an illness for more than a week. Madison Ahman of member station KVCR reports.
3: The Ojai Raptor Center says the female eagle believed to be Jackie of the pair Jackie and Shadow is doing better and is eating on her own. That's after a slight setback over the weekend. Wildlife officials say she remains in critical condition. They still don't know what's making her sick. The eagle was brought to the center after being found on the ground after fighting with two younger eagles. Jackie is not banded, so she can't be ID'd. Jackie and Shadow have become internet celebrities thanks to a live stream camera trained on their nest. For NPR News, I'm Madison Ahmet in San Bernardino.
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9: I'm Indira Lakshmanan. This is Here and Now. Today marks 5 months since the U.S. and Israel launched a joint war on Iran that has not ended in the swift victory that President Trump predicted. Israeli Prime Minister Benjamin Netanyahu is in Washington for a meeting with the president at a time when even many of Trump's supporters are critical of the war and of what they perceive as Netanyahu's undue influence over the president. The war has been a source of tension between the leaders. Israel has pressured the U.S. to keep fighting until there's a military victory, while the U.S. is trying to negotiate a deal to end the war. The two leaders are meeting today at the White House as diverging interests cause a strain in their public relationship. Let's discuss more with Aaron David Miller. He's a senior fellow at the Carnegie Endowment for International Peace and a former Middle East peace negotiator under several U.S. presidents. Aaron, welcome back to the show.
10: Indira, it's great to be here with you.
9: So Netanyahu came to Washington for the funeral of Senator Lindsey Graham, who was a staunch supporter of Israel's, but it was also an excuse to get on President Trump's calendar, which Netanyahu was apparently unable to do last week. This is the first time the two leaders have met since the Iran war began, and tension between them has risen. Trump publicly said last week that he called the Israeli leader crazy in a phone call. So what is going on behind the scenes, and what do you expect to come out of the meeting?
10: Yeah, let me try to put this in context. This is the eighth meeting in Washington for this Israeli prime minister and this president, which exceeds Trump's encounters with any other world leader. It demonstrates, I think, the centrality that Israel has had, not only in Trump 1.0, but clearly in Trump 2.0. And that centrality is driven largely, I think, by a sort of mutual instrumentality in which both leaders try to use the other for their specific purposes. Netanyahu needs Trump's validation now more than ever. Less than 3 months before probably the most consequential election in Benjamin Netanyahu's life, he's on trial for bribery, fraud, and breach of trust in a Jerusalem district court, 5 years in running. If he loses power, and there's a reasonable chance that he will either face a conviction. There's precedent for that. Ehud Olmert, one of his predecessors, went to prison for 17 months for one of the charges Netanyahu is accused of. Or alternatively, he cuts a plea deal, which will end his political career. He needs Donald Trump, figuratively speaking, to set up an election headquarters in Washington and basically demonstrate that Benjamin Netanyahu is central to the U.S.'s relationship, even indispensable.
9: All right. Well, Aaron, I mean, you're pointing out that both leaders are actually under pressure. It's not just that Netanyahu is up for re-election and is facing corruption charges. It's that here in the U.S., Iran and the war has driven up gas prices and inflation. The war is incredibly unpopular in the U.S., even among Republicans. It's not so popular. So how has this caused a rift between the two men, and is it fixable?
10: I mean, there are fundamental differences in objectives, clearly. But at the same time, you'd have to go back to World War II, literally. Maybe the way the U.S. partnered with Britain in the Second Iraq War. But you have to go back to World War II to find another example of an American military partnering with another country, an ally, a partner, in as consequential an operation as this. Right now, Benjamin Netanyahu may have played a big role in how this war started. He is not going to play, I'll repeat this again, he is not going to play a consequential role in how it's going to end. Mm. This president wants out of this war. He doesn't need to be lectured by Benjamin Netanyahu. He's already sent in a Fox interview this morning. He said, I don't need Benjamin Netanyahu to give me intelligence on Pickaxe Mountain, which is where the Israelis believe the Iranians may have relocated some of their centrifuges or their highly enriched uranium. These are two politicians adept in the art of the con. And on this one, I think there's no question Donald Trump is the senior partner, as he has said repeatedly.
9: Right.
10: So Netanyahu's got to be very careful. If he puts himself in between Donald Trump and something Donald Trump wants, that's a very dangerous place for anybody to be, as Vladimir Zelensky in February of 2025.
9: Right. All right. Aaron, we have very little time left here in 30 seconds. Bottom line, we know what Netanyahu wants from the U.S. Is Trump going to give it to him?
10: If what he really wants is an endorsement, I think he'll get something of what he wants. I don't see this as a major meeting that's going to decide matters of policy and substance. Netanyahu is a demand doer. Trump will have to decide whether he wants to embrace him, endorse him, reinforce the bromance, or begin to act on the daylight that is already separating the two men.
9: Aaron David Miller is a senior fellow at the Carnegie Endowment for International Peace and a former U.S. negotiator in the Middle East. Aaron, thank you so much for being with us.
10: Indira, thanks for having me.
8: A new rule proposed by the White House would give political appointees veto power over scientific research. The Trump administration says it's about transparency, accountability, and oversight. But some leading researchers say it could kneecap innovation and make science subservient to politics. Lisa Song has been reporting on this for ProPublica, and she's with us now. Lisa, thanks for joining us.
11: Thanks for having me.
8: So this proposed rule comes from the White House Office of Management and Budget, and an OMB spokesperson told you that it's about accountability to the American people and ensuring that taxpayer dollars are spent wisely. What would it actually do? How would it change how federal funding flows to the research?
11: Well, this proposal would really just upend the entire system of how federal funding is spent when it comes to all kinds of scientific research. So right now, if you're a scientist at a university and you want federal funding for your work, you have to write up a proposal, and then other scientists who are experts in the same field as you are, they debate and choose who gets funded. And so it's all about expertise. What this rule would do is it would allow political appointees in all of these agencies, like the National Science Foundation, like the National Institutes of Health, those political appointees would be able to make the final decision on who gets funded.
8: I see. Now, to some extent, am I wrong about this? Federal funding has always been subject to the whims of whatever administration is in charge. So would this new rule really change things that much, or just codify the current administration's political framing, if you will?
11: Yeah, it's true that there's always been some level of politics in funding, but it has traditionally been a lot less than what has been proposed. We have already seen over the past year and a half certain keywords related to health disparities or communities of color or LGBT communities, that the topic alone is enough for this administration to send letters and say, we're going to cut off your grant funding. You can no longer do this research. What this new rule does is it codifies all of these piecemeal one-off decisions on how to cancel grants. And this new rule is saying for dozens and dozens of federal agencies across the government, we would allow political appointees to decide what research is considered the most important.
8: Now, one of the prominent scientists who you heard from is a University of Chicago physics professor named David W. Miller. He was part of the team at CERN, that's the International Physics Laboratory near Geneva, that's been behind major breakthroughs about the nature of the universe. Miller said that under this new rule, the U.S. might be excluded from that kind of collaboration. Can you tell me more about what he said?
11: Yeah, so he was part of a huge team of thousands of scientists from all over the world who made this big discovery in 2012, the discovery of what is called the Higgs boson. And right. It's basically a discovery that explains why you and I and the world around us have physical mass while light does not. And it's a really great example of the type of international collaboration needed for big research projects and big breakthroughs. And this rule has provisions in there that would limit what kind of foreign scientists U.S. scientists could collaborate with. These limitations are very vague in the rule, and it's unclear whether it's scientists from certain specific countries or what countries would be affected, but the vague language promising certain restrictions on collaboration is what has David Miller and other scientists very worried, because you can't make these huge discoveries if you're trying to exclude scientists from other countries in your project.
8: So his concern is that American scientists could be excluded from leading fundamental research. Is that the idea?
11: Yes, because what's going to happen is if American scientists are restricted from working with scientists from other countries, it's not like the whole scientific enterprise is going to stop. Right? All of those scientists from all the other countries will just work with each other. And so the fear is that U.S. scientists will just be left behind.
8: I see. So the public comment period for this proposed rule closed on July 13th. The government says it wants to implement it as soon as October 1st. But there are thousands of comments against it, and there's been some criticism from Congress. So what happens next with this rule? Can the Trump administration just move ahead with it anyway?
11: So there's several things that could happen. OMB is required to provide responses to the substantive comments, so it could take them a while, right? The docket shows thousands, if not hundreds of thousands, of documents that have been submitted. And so looking at that timeline, it may be hard for them to respond to them and then revise and publish a final rule and have it be in place by October 1st. And I've talked to a lot of legal experts who say it's almost certain that various groups will file lawsuits to try to stop or change this rule. Also, at least one Republican senator, Senator Susan Collins of Maine, sent a pretty strongly worded letter to the OMB asking them to change substantial parts of the rule. So we know that this is something that both sides of the aisle care about.
8: So, to be continued. That's Lisa Song. She's with ProPublica. Her story is called How Trump's America First Administration Could Shut U.S. Scientists Out of the Next Nobel-Worthy Discovery. And you can find a link to that story at hereandnow.org. Lisa, thank you so much for your reporting. We appreciate it.
11: Thanks.
8: And you heard it on Here and Now.

0: Today on The Daily. After 13 consecutive days of airstrikes, the United States and Iran have temporarily paused their fighting. But the conflict could resume at any moment. I'm Mike Barbaro. That's Today on The Daily from The New York Times.
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2: 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Pills from friends or dealers are unsafe, and one pill can cause an overdose. 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
3: On the next Fresh Air, over 40,000 people a year die from gunshots in the U.S. It's the leading cause of death for children. Recent Supreme Court decisions demonstrate we're getting fewer laws regulating guns, not more. We'll speak with New York Times reporter Mike McIntyre about why this is. His new book is called Ricochet: Guns, Greed, and the American Way of Violence. 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
5: It's here and now. Seven states in the West that depend on the water from the mighty Colorado River are waiting for new federal rules to regulate how to share that water. The river is running dangerously low. Its network of reservoirs like Meade and Lake Powell are all at their lowest levels ever. It's a huge deal for some of the West's biggest cities, including Phoenix, Las Vegas, and Los Angeles. Native American communities and agriculture also depend on the Colorado. Alex Hager has been reporting on this for KJZZ in Phoenix, and he's with us now. Hi, Alex. Good to have you.
6: Thank you for having me. It's good to be here.
5: So we mentioned that the reservoirs are running low. How are they looking right now?
6: A lot of the concern right now is focused around Lake Powell, which every day this summer is setting a new record low. And the problem there is that if it gets much lower, water could fall too low to pass through the hydropower turbines inside the dam that holds it back. If that happens, that would jeopardize hydroelectric generation for millions of people across multiple Western states. And it might make it hard to pass water through the dam at all, leaving the only option a little used set of backup tubes at the bottom of the dam. And there are big questions about whether those could remain structurally sound if water had to be sent through them in large capacities. So with that reservoir less than a quarter full, it is raising a lot of concern about the imbalance between supply and demand on the Colorado River.
5: Right. Less than a quarter full. I mean, that's really stunning. So this water shortage in the Southwest, of course, not new in and of itself. But why has it become so dire?
6: It has become particularly acute because of climate change and drought. So going back about 26 years now, we have seen a long-term trend towards dry conditions. Most of the Colorado River starts as snow in the Rocky Mountains, and the simple fact is there is less of it than there used to be. Less snow is falling, it's melting earlier, it's getting soaked up by dry soil. And humans have not done enough to rein in their demand accordingly. There have been some tweaks over time to bring down the amount that big cities and farms across these seven Western states use every year, but it hasn't been enough because of just how intense those dry conditions have been. So right now we're seeing kind of a perfect storm. The last set of rules for managing the river expire later this summer, and they need to be updated to rein in demand even further. At the same time, we've seen a particularly dry string of years, including one of the driest on record this previous winter. And that all came together at the same time. So right now, we are seeing policymakers have to update the rules for how the river is shared, which they knew they were going to have to do. But there's an added sense of urgency just because of how dry things have been recently.
5: Now, you mentioned those seven states: Arizona, California, Nevada, Colorado, Utah, Wyoming, and New Mexico. They've been trying to draft a compromise about how to share the water. What happened to that?
6: They've spent years meeting and trying to figure out how to agree on a plan to make some sacrifices and use less water across the board. They were not able to do that. So what we're seeing now is the federal government having to step in and implement its own rules. What that means, though, is that it is not something that all of the states are necessarily excited about because they didn't all have input on the plan coming together. The feds put out a draft earlier this summer that imposed significant cuts to the amount of water that flows to the Phoenix and Tucson areas. Local leaders here called it devastating. So the lower basins, the lower basin states of Arizona, California, and Nevada, they put their heads together and submitted a counterproposal. They basically said, look, we will volunteer to cut back on our water use, but we'd like to do it on our own terms and our own timeline. And the new rules that we are expecting to see are going to be something of a compromise between that original federal plan and the lower basin states plan from Arizona, California, and Nevada, and it will still result in significant amounts of cutbacks to the amount of water that flows to those three states, specifically in the cities and towns around the Phoenix area.
5: And what about tribal groups? They rely in a big way on the Colorado River as well. How are they expected to be affected by this federal plan?
6: Yeah, that's right. There are 30 federally recognized native tribes in the Colorado River Basin. They have been here a lot longer than the rules for managing the Colorado River were ever in place. But for the most part, they are not a part of the discussions about how the water gets shared. Hmm. They have been left out of conversations about dividing the river for over a century now, and they are just starting to get greater representation. It remains to be seen exactly how they will be affected by this next set of rules. Many of the tribes actually use quite a bit less water than they are legally allowed to, simply because they don't have the money or infrastructure to use it. Some of the more powerful tribes with more water access, we might see them take legal action if they feel that these new rules impinge upon their rights.
5: Alex, just a few seconds left, but I want to ask about another big group, and that is farmers, like in California's Imperial Valley, who depend entirely on the Colorado River. Any idea what happens to them?
6: Agriculture makes up the significant majority of water use from the Colorado River, but for the most part, a lot of those farms in Southern California have very powerful, legally protected rights, and we don't expect that these new rules will chisel too deeply into their access to water. Instead, they will be levied against the less powerful, less legally protected water users, most of whom are in cities in Central Arizona.
5: All right, that's KJZZ's Alex Hager reporting to us from Phoenix. Alex, thanks so much for your reporting.
6: Thanks for having me.
7: We've also been reporting on growing opposition to data centers across the country. With artificial intelligence use on the rise, data centers' huge demand for power and water is fueling rising utility prices and shortages. In southwest Kansas, residents worry that water supply is already low. But the company behind a plan to build a large new data center says their facility will use much less water than farmers there use to irrigate their crops. Kaylin Moore of Kansas News Service reports.
8: Giant center pivot sprinklers near Garden City douse fields of corn, soybeans, and wheat. Across western Kansas, these sprinklers use wells fed by the Ogallala Aquifer. That fast-dwindling underground lake serves as the main source of water in the dry region, and the regional economy depends almost entirely on irrigation. Data centers are notorious for their water footprint. So why put one in a place that is already so thirsty? Ann Gravett works in external affairs for the energy company Triple Oak Power, which is leading the project.
9: We will use less water than is currently being used at the property that we are acquiring, which in the current use is irrigated agriculture.
8: So in what could mark a change in the growing national fight over where data centers land, the Western Kansas proposal is being sold as at least easier on water supplies than irrigation farming. Data center projects have exploded in recent years. Last year, S&P Global estimates U.S. companies spent $61 billion on their construction. It's largely to accommodate the AI revolution. At a recent open house in Garden City, Kansas, where Triple Oak worked to win over local officials, farmers, and other residents, CEO Jesse Groner said that his company knows that the aquifer has its limits.
10: I think on the specific issue of water use, there's been a lot of efficiencies and evolutions in the industry that is data centers.
8: Triple Oak Power bought 6,000 acres in southwest Kansas to build solar panels and batteries. It also plans to erect wind turbines and drill for natural gas to power a data center. Today, more than 3 billion gallons of water are used to irrigate that land, according to Finney County. That's more than what all 30,000 residents of Garden City use in a year. Triple Oak needs the Regional Groundwater Agency to go along with the plan. That agency's main goal is to ensure appropriate water use in the area. Triple Oak estimates the data center project will need only a fifth of the water used now for farming the land. Trevor Ehring is a civil engineer for the Water Management District. He measures water usage roughly by the numbers of those center pivot sprinklers, which at high capacity spray more than 900 gallons of water every minute.
11: For me to feel comfortable with that being a reduction in use, we'd be looking at about 15 center pivots, but this is 36, so it's clearly going to save water.
8: The data center would use water for cooling, keeping solar panels clean, and extracting natural gas. Looking strictly at water use, Ehring says the switch from irrigation lets him allocate more water to neighboring farmers.
11: I have a hard time not being excited about a project that's going to save that amount of water.
8: Still, data centers are increasingly unpopular for their water consumption, the noise they generate, and in this case, installing 3,200 football fields worth of solar panels that will unearth sandy soil not suitable for vegetation. In Huguenin, less than 70 miles southwest from the project, Jackson Turner started the Stop Finney County, Kansas Data Center Facebook page. He's dubious of Triple Oak's promises and whether it will be held accountable if the solar panels cause erosion or if his family's property across from the data center will face water quality issues.
12: These companies aren't telling the truth. And so how can, you know, this is a huge scale project, a lot of risk, and how can we trust that these risks are being mitigated?
8: Triple Oak Power has been reluctant to give out specifics on parts of the project until it signs a deal with a digital infrastructure company to run the data center. Yet, in early June, Finney County officials approved a special use permit that's key to the project. Lana Duvall, director of the Finney County Economic Development Corporation, said it diversifies the community's reliance on farming to a more digital economic footing.
13: History tells the stories of the people who embrace change.
8: The data center would still use as much water as 4,000 households on average. But the company behind it hopes the water saved is still more attractive than pouring out far more water on the land through irrigation. For Here and Now, I'm Kaylin Moore.
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0: Live from NPR News in Boston, I'm Steve Brown. An earthquake with a magnitude of 7.1 has shaken Japan's southern main island of Kyushu. It caused part of a shopping center to collapse, leaving dozens of people missing or injured. A tsunami advisory was issued but quickly lifted. Japan's prime minister reports damage to roads, bridges, and buildings. Bullet trains and local trains in Kyushu were suspended for safety checks. President Trump and Ukrainian President Volodymyr Zelensky met today at the White House. Zelensky says his priority is anti-ballistic defense and strategic cooperation with America as his country defends itself against Russia's attacks. A White House official said Trump will focus on the ongoing peace process between Russia and Ukraine. This was the second meeting between Trump and Zelensky this month. It comes ahead of the funeral of Republican South Carolina Senator Lindsey Graham, who was a staunch advocate for Ukraine and secured an agreement on Russia sanctions. The Federal Reserve is expected to keep its key interest rate unchanged when it meets tomorrow, but Chair Kevin Warsh is under increasing pressure to hike rates soon, a move that could provoke ire from President Trump, who appointed him. The Iran war has reignited, pushing oil and gas prices higher. 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
4: It's Here and Now. Facing low approval, President Trump is in campaign mode, touting policies he says are reviving American manufacturing. Speaking in Metro Detroit yesterday, he claimed his tariffs are strengthening the U.S. auto industry. The White House says this will be an active campaign year for the president, but as NPR's Tamara Keith reports, that strategy is counterintuitive.
5: When you have a president with a low approval rating going into the midterms, the conventional wisdom is to keep him away from competitive races. Charlie Dent is a former Republican congressman from Pennsylvania, and he says that's exactly what happened in 2006.
6: George Bush understood that he wasn't going to be an asset in my district at that time. He didn't take it personally. I mean, he understood. He wanted me to win.
5: President Trump's approval rating is deeply underwater, even worse than it was in 2018 when Republicans lost control of the House in a blue wave. But Trump isn't following the traditional playbook. Earlier this year, he held a rally in New York with one of the most endangered Republicans in Congress.
7: We're going to work with Mike. Mike Lawler's fantastic. He's fantastic.
5: So far this year, Trump has made more campaign-related trips than he did during the same period in his first term in office. At a rally in Florida in May, Trump gave shout-outs to a senator, a congresswoman, and his endorsed candidate for governor, Congressman Byron Donalds.
7: He's so far ahead in the polls, I don't have to ask him to come up. I would ask him, but when you know, my theory is when you're up by more than 20 points, I don't want to waste the time, okay? Is that all right? He's killing him.
5: At Trump rallies, the president is always the star of the show. In an interview with the pro-Trump podcast, The Mom View, late last year, White House Chief of Staff Susie Wiles said typically in midterms, you localize the election and keep federal officials out of it.
8: We're actually going to turn that on its head.
9: Good.
8: And put them on the ballot, because so many of those low propensity voters are Trump voters.
9: Yes, they are.
5: To translate, President Trump won by turning out people who were disengaged from politics, but who got excited about him. Those voters might stay home without Trump on the ballot. A Republican official who spoke on Background to describe party strategy told me the goal is to activate Trump's 2024 coalition in 2026. And part of that is just reminding these voters that there is an election happening. To that end, President Trump recently announced there will be a midterm convention in Dallas in September. RNC Chairman Joe Gruters hyped it up in an interview with CBS Texas.
10: This president's the best showman that's ever existed, and why not highlight him, put him front and center, and do the Trump-a-palooza?
5: Trump-a-palooza doesn't leave much doubt that the president will be the central figure in this year's midterms. Though that was probably inevitable, whether it was the Republican strategy or not. Congresswoman Susan DelBene leads the campaign committee working to help Democrats win control of the House.
11: People are tired of what they've seen from this administration. Their life has gotten harder. Republicans can't run away from that.
5: So former Congressman Charlie Dent offers this advice to swing district Republicans.
6: I would tell them to keep the president out of their districts as far away as possible.
5: But it's not clear anyone is taking that advice. Trump has already campaigned with a dozen candidates in toss-up races this year. Tamara Keith, NPR News.
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12: You are probably used to the idea that we live in historically partisan and divided times. 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
13: I have to remind them that they are banking on us being red team, blue team, and not coming together over this.
12: I'm Grant Blankenship. 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
18: I'm Indira Lakshmanan. It's Here and Now. Americans who want to buy a home are facing record high costs. Home prices have been rising for 36 straight months with no signs of easing. And the median sales price for an existing home is now more than $440,000, according to the National Association of Realtors. That's pricing out many first-time home buyers, denying them a critical pillar of the American dream. Jackie Cooperman is a freelance journalist who wrote about the death of the starter home for a joint project published by Architectural Digest and Wired. And she joins us now. Jackie, welcome.
9: Thank you for having me.
18: So buying your first home, also known as a starter home, was once considered the traditional entry into adulthood and the start of wealth creation for many Americans. Housing costs have now outpaced wages. Starter homes are becoming harder to find. So when we talk about a starter home, what does that look like now?
9: So typically, starter homes are defined as houses that are priced in the lower third of the market. That varies considerably geographically. What we do know is the average national price for a starter home was about $190,000 in 2019. In 2024, that was about $293,000.
18: Okay. Well, a decade ago, starter homes made up 61% of active listings on the market. Now that has dropped to almost half of that. What's going on?
9: So economists really refer to this as a perfect storm. There's a lot going on. Among the most important variables, there was a huge demand for housing during and following the pandemic. The millennial generation entered the market in great force. Rising mortgage rates kept some families that were in their initial starter homes, they kept them there. So they didn't leave, and that hurt supply. And then rising mortgage rates also made it prohibitively expensive for many would-be first-time owners. There's also NIMBY and strict zoning in a lot of areas, which has slowed building. So building has not kept pace with demand.
18: And by NIMBY, you mean not in my backyard when people are protesting against having affordable housing, for example, in their neighborhood because they're worried it's going to bring down their own property values. Is that right?
9: Correct. Yes.
18: Okay. Well, many of the starter homes are being bought up by private equity firms like Blackstone and then rented out. You write about how paying rent on these homes is cheaper than buying a house outright, but you spoke to couples who said that renting from corporate landlords can be really frustrating. What did they tell you?
9: So one of the renters I spoke to described her situation as bronze handcuffs. On one hand, you know, she was really grateful to be in her rental. It's a large house on a cul-de-sac. It's spacious. She noticed her friends were really struggling to pay mortgage many times on houses smaller than the one she was renting. So she was grateful. On the other hand, she was entirely beholden to extreme bureaucracy of the corporate landlord. So anytime she has something that breaks in the home, she has to fill out paperwork. She has to wait for them to approve the paperwork. Then they send a third-party vendor who has to schedule a visit with her. You know, it's a lot for her to deal with on a pretty regular basis. And in fact, I think she had gotten to a place in dealing with her landlord that was pretty tense. So she actually only spoke to me anonymously. She was afraid of any kind of repercussions. Another renter said, he sort of cataloged for me significant sums he has spent out of pocket fixing things in his rental home. And what he said was, you know, I really want to invest in my home, but I should have equity in it. You know, I feel I'm paying for these landlords to own this home. So, you know, I'd say the feeling was really deep frustration. These were people in their 40s and 50s who have been employed for decades. You know, they want to invest in their homes and they just can't afford to buy.
18: Well, more and more people are buying homes with friends or with their parents to cut down costs. You write about this. Last year, 17% of all buyers were purchasing multi-generational homes, according to the National Association of Realtors. You spoke to a couple in San Francisco who bought a two-unit house with their parents. I mean, what that made me think is great for them. But a lot of people don't have parents who can afford to chip in on buying a place with them. So is this creating a really two-tiered market for young homeowners?
9: Yeah, I think that's fair. I spoke with the couple in San Francisco, and then I also spoke with a couple in Michigan who did not move in with their parents, but rather bought their parents' home. So certainly those are atypical examples, and those examples are terrific for the families who are able to make that work.
18: So we all know that Manhattan, San Francisco, Boston even are extremely expensive housing markets. Is the market inflated everywhere, or are there any places in the country where people can still go to buy a reasonable starter home for an affordable price?
19: So I'd say it's complicated. It's definitely a national problem. In San Francisco and the metro area, entry-level starter homes are regularly exceeding $1 million now. But in Texas, the average starter home is $274,000. I did speak both with economists and buyers in Texas. The economists spoke about cities like Austin, which is relaxing zoning laws to encourage more building of starter homes. I interviewed also a couple living outside of San Antonio, and they were a real contrast from the other first-time home buyers I spoke with in that they had a really easy time buying their home. They found a home for $360,000 for a four-bedroom.
18: There's also been the rise that you chronicle of tiny mobile homes, and that is changing how some first-time buyers are thinking about their first property. Tell us what you learned about that.
19: Yeah, so that's a really interesting, relatively new phenomenon. It comes with some trade-offs. Obviously, living space and storage space are tight. These tiny homes are usually only 180 to 360 square feet total.
18: Really small.
19: They require owners to deal with things like plumbing and to find the land where they're going to park their home. That said, for the right people, there are a lot of upsides. I spoke with a young couple who really relished the sense of freedom and also the ability to choose what they called really bougie finishes that they said they really would not be able to afford in a larger scale. But because their home is so tiny, they can really customize it in a way that is, you know, sophisticated and elegant and is within their budget. There's also a sense of community in the tiny home lifestyle. There's, you know, Facebook groups and social media accounts that really chronicle living this way. And I think it's a challenging way to live, but for the right people, these people I interviewed tended to be minimalists. It really fit what they wanted, at least at this stage in their lives.
18: Last month, Congress passed a bipartisan housing bill that was aimed at increasing affordability by increasing the nation's housing supply. President Trump refused to sign the bill, but it did go into law on July 11th. Do you think that law could actually lower home prices?
19: I mean, economists say it's complex, right? The forces that contributed to the problem are not going anywhere overnight. They are hopeful that the bill will spur housing construction, that fast-track permitting processes will encourage more building quicker, and that there will be more generous zoning and land use regulations. So altogether, those measures really could help lower home prices.
18: Jackie Cooperman is a freelance journalist based in New York. She was talking to us about her story that was published in Architectural Digest and Wired called The Death of the Starter Home. Jackie, thank you so much.
19: Thank you for having me.
4: And we're taking a moment today to reflect on the life and the work of artist Betty Saar.
18: Saar made art from found objects, and many of her works took aim at stereotypes of Black women. One of her best-known works is a foot-high shadow box called The Liberation of Aunt Jemima. In the 1972 work, the grinning, stereotyped character who was used to sell pancake mix and syrup holds a broom and grenade in one hand and a rifle in the other. Saar said in 2021, soon after the Aunt Jemima brand was retired, that she chose the character because Black people were ashamed of her and Saar wanted to make her a hero.
4: Betty Saar died Sunday morning in Los Angeles at the age of 99. She would have celebrated her 100th birthday this coming Thursday. 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
2: A new children's book explores and explains some myths about American history. Among other things, it asks, did Christopher Columbus really discover America? What really happened at the first Thanksgiving? And did Paul Revere really shout, "The British are coming"? Kate DePalma is creative development director at the women-owned Barefoot Books, and she led the team behind America's founding myths and what really happened, and she joins us now. Kate, welcome. Good to have you.
3: Thanks so much for having me.
2: I've been really enjoying this book. It's really charming and informative. Why did your team decide to write it?
3: Well, as you may have heard, America just turned 250 this year, and the Barefoot Books home offices are located just down the way in Concord, Massachusetts. So we got kind of an early heads up about preparations for this coming. And as a trusted expert for helping children and families and educators deal with timely topics, we knew this was a place where we really needed to meet the moment and create a suite of books to help address 250 years of American history, even though that's a little outside of our comfort zone and a little outside of what we normally do as a sort of normally globally focused publisher.
2: It's a great looking book, and it's sort of set up where it presents these myths, and then you flip a page on each page and get the true story. So let's talk about July 4th and the 250th birthday of the U.S. In the book, you ask children to take a closer look at what actually happened. So the book presents the myth, saying, you may have heard the United States was born on July 4th, 1776, when the Continental Congress signed Thomas Jefferson's Declaration of Independence. So that's the myth, but then you flip the page. So explain what you're hoping to that children learn when they flip that page.
3: Yeah, absolutely. So of course, the myth we're talking about is the idea that the United States sort of simply poofed into existence and became a country on July 4th, 1776. So the silly illustration in the book shows Thomas Jefferson with a megaphone booming out, "We declare independence." So of course, the truth is more complicated. The Continental Congress approved that resolution actually on July 2nd, and John Adams predicted that July 2nd was going to be our big day that was, you know, celebrated and remembered. And of course, on the 4th, the declaration was adopted. But it wasn't until a few months later that we got our name, when Congress resolved to use the name the United States instead of the United Colonies. And after that, we have the Articles of Confederation, we have the end of the Revolutionary War and Britain recognizing the colonies as a country in 1784. And then it isn't until 1789, almost 13 years later, that the U.S. Constitution goes into effect and actually, you know, creates our government. So what I think is important about this is, you know, it might seem a little like pedantic, right? Like nitpicking when exactly it should the moment be that we celebrate. But the point is that this enormous task of creating a new nation wasn't just one moment. It was a process.
2: Right.
3: And I think living in a world where everything feels kind of instantaneous, I think thinking about teaching kids to think about reaching goals as a process is a really important thing.
2: So I want to ask you about your sort of favorite myth in this book that you debunk or elaborate on. I'm going to give you one of the ones that I really like. So you have, here's the myth. You may have heard that the shot heard round the world started the American Revolutionary War when the British fired the first shots at the Battle of Lexington. But when you flip the page, of course, you say, where did that myth come from? Well, we don't know who fired the first shot at Lexington. And you talk about the phrase, the shot heard round the world, coming from the famous poem by Ralph Waldo Emerson. But here's what I love. On the other page, it says, true or false, the first confrontation between Patriot and British armed forces took place at Lexington and Concord. I think a lot of folks would get that wrong. True or false? Well, it's false because the first shot, as you point out, happened at Portsmouth Harbor in Portsmouth, New Hampshire, 4 years earlier. So there you go.
3: Absolutely. And we, you know, had being based in Concord, we, of course, had to investigate
2: that one a little more closely. So what's your favorite myth? We have about a minute left. Tell us the one that you are sort of proudest of in this book.
3: Absolutely. Well, I think the kind of most ambitious, important, informative spread of the book is actually the very first one, the myth of the New World, that talks about the myth that North America was just a big, wide open, empty continent waiting to be discovered. And in each one, we tell the true story in a different way. And here we chose to tell the true story with a map. And so we surrounded this map with facts about all of the Native nations that lived in North America prior to colonization and their accomplishments, their cultures, their settlements. We took the map and mapped on names of all of these different Native nations onto the map. And then my favorite part is a timeline that shows the difference between the amount of time that North America has been colonized versus how long Native nations have been here. It's just incredible to see it realized.
2: And an important message for everyone learning about American history. That's Kate DePalma, creative director of Barefoot Books. She's led the team behind America's founding myths, What Really Happened. Kate, thanks so much for joining.
3: Thank you so much for having me.
2: Here and Now is a production of NPR and WBUR. I'm Anthony Brooks.
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5: For composer Jared Tate, it's simple. 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
6: I try to encourage myself, Jared, if you got a cool idea, lean into it and just make it as cool as humanly possible, because that's where we all connect at the end of the day.
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0: coming up, as hundreds of thousands of Haitians and thousands of Syrians who've lived here legally lose their right to be in the U.S., will ICE officers start deporting them?
1: Also, the twists and turns of Paramount's proposed merger with Warner Brothers, including antitrust lawsuits and a federal judge's order to delay it. And bird experts in Connecticut are noticing that the iconic osprey are having fewer chicks and are struggling to feed them. They want to know why.
2: We're concerned because osprey populations to our south, from the Chesapeake through New Jersey, have absolutely collapsed.
1: Coming up here and now.
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3: Live from NPR News, I'm Lakshmi Singh. Flags are flying at half-staff at the U.S. Capitol, where a congressional tribute was held this morning for the late Senator Lindsey Graham, who died earlier this month at the age of 71. Military pallbearers carried Graham's flag-draped casket up the Capitol steps past two columns of mourners who quietly watched with hand over heart. During the memorial service, Senate Majority Leader John Thune was one of the speakers to say goodbye to his longtime Republican colleague.
4: Rest in peace, my friend. I look forward to the days when you make us all laugh again.
3: A funeral service will take place this afternoon at the National Cathedral, and services will also be held in Graham's home state of South Carolina. President Trump held back-to-back high-stakes meetings today with the presidents of Ukraine and Israel as the U.S. navigates its role in two major conflicts. The White House says the meetings were positive and productive. 9 in 10 voters say corruption is a big problem in American politics. Polling from the Brennan Center for Justice finds most voters see corruption as a systemic problem. It keeps politicians from focusing on kitchen table issues. NPR's Eric McDaniel reports some Democrats are working to make that connection on the campaign trail.
5: It's a mainstay of Democratic Senator John Ossoff's speeches.
6: Corruption in America runs a lot deeper than Donald Trump. American politics is coin-operated. Money goes in, favors come out.
5: Democratic messaging includes holding Trump accountable, yes, but also a ban on lawmaker stock trading, locking the lobbying revolving door, and capping money in elections. Republicans note that multiple House Democrats have faced recent federal charges related to corruption. So will voters believe their message? Most say corruption is a systemic failure beyond the ethics of any individual politician. Eric McDaniel, NPR News in Washington.
3: Scientists say the fires raging in southern Europe are reacting with summer storms. NPR's Eleanor Beardsley reports this is creating a phenomenon known as firestorms that cannot be extinguished.
7: Jean-Baptiste Filippi is an expert on fire weather forecasting with the French National Research Center, CNRS. He says a storm and a very hot fire can create a feedback loop.
8: When you have both at the same time, they start to interact a lot. You cannot stop a storm, so you will not stop a firestorm.
7: The exchange of heat from the fires and energy from the storm form a column that can reach 6 miles high. Filippi says the phenomenon has been seen in California, but never before in southern France. With global warming, it will likely happen more frequently. The only way to avoid it, he says, is to keep fires from getting so hot that they trigger convection. That is, the exchange of heat and energy with a summer storm. Eleanor Beardsley, NPR News, Semur-en-Auxois, France.
3: This is NPR. Hundreds of thousands of authors will receive their share of the $1.5 billion settlement as part of a copyright infringement lawsuit against the AI company Anthropic. NPR's Chloe Veltman reports it's far from an unqualified victory for the publishing industry.
9: The compensation is about $3,000 for each title Anthropic used to train its AI models without authors' consent. New York Times best-selling author Charles Graeber was a named plaintiff in the suit. Anthropic used two of his books. He says the payout reaffirms that piracy is a crime, but he has mixed feelings about the last 2.5 years he spent fighting Anthropic.
10: A lot of travel, a lot of discussion about what to do and how to proceed, and a lot of jobs passed up. I'm much poorer for this settlement, ironically.
9: Authors will split the money with publishers, and more than $100 million goes to the plaintiff's lawyers. Chloe Veltman, NPR News.
3: Hundreds of thousands of people from all over the world, mostly Haitians, are losing their temporary protected status to continue living and working in the U.S. Last month, U.S. Supreme Court ruling cleared the way for the administration to end the legal protections that it viewed as a de facto amnesty program.

0: Parts of Japan's southern main island of Kyushu are recovering from a magnitude 6.8 earthquake as measured by the USGS. The tremor caused the second floor of a shopping center to collapse. An unknown number of people have been trapped. Local media report as many as 30 people were unaccounted for. The earthquake triggered a tsunami advisory, which was quickly lifted. This is NPR News.
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2: 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How the wealth gap between renters and owners has gotten wider than ever on All Things Considered from NPR News.
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5: From NPR and WBUR, I'm Anthony Brooks.
6: And I'm Indira Lakshmanan. It's Here and Now. Hundreds of thousands of Haitians and thousands of Syrians who've lived in the U.S. legally since fleeing natural disasters and war at home have been told they can no longer stay here. The question is, what's next? Immigration and Customs Enforcement could begin deportations anytime. Let's bring in CBS immigration reporter Camilo Montoya Galvez. Camilo, welcome.
7: Thank you, Indira.
6: So some 350,000 Haitians and 6,000 Syrians have been living and working legally in the U.S. since 2010 and 2012, respectively, under temporary protected status. The Trump administration says TPS is by definition temporary, not a path to permanent residency, and that it shouldn't have lasted for a decade and a half. You're in Springfield, Ohio now, which has a large Haitian population. What are you hearing from community members?
7: Well, Indira, there's a lot of uncertainty and fear here in Springfield, Ohio. As you mentioned, many of them came under the Biden administration across the U.S.-Mexico border, or they flew here under Biden-era programs that have been since terminated by the Trump administration. And again, for this entire time, they have been working here with the government's permission. But now, since that Supreme Court ruling essentially upheld the Trump administration's efforts to terminate that TPS protection, they are now living in fear. Not only would they lose their ability to work in the U.S. lawfully, Indira, but they could be eligible for arrest and deportation by ICE. And as you noted, we have reported that ICE has already made preparations to come into communities like Springfield to find, arrest, and ultimately deport some of the Haitian immigrants here.
6: All right. How soon should we expect ICE to be starting to target people? They have addresses of those who are living under temporary protected status. Are they going to be going door to door in Springfield? What are you expecting?
7: Well, we were told by ICE sources and also documents that we obtained that the operations targeting Haitians specifically could start as soon as this week. The key open question is when that TPS status will officially terminate, because even though the Supreme Court's ruling took effect on Monday, the lower courts that currently have blocked the termination from taking place still have to act before the TPS status of people actually expires. So ICE, we are told, is still waiting on that official termination to take place.
6: You spoke to Ohio Governor Mike DeWine about the effect of these potential deportation orders affecting his community. Let's listen to what he told you.
8: These are people who have opened restaurants. They've opened other businesses. They've rehabbed houses. They've created jobs as well as filled jobs. So to lose them and have them not be able to work anymore and possibly, you know, taken out of this country is frankly a blow to Springfield, and it's a blow to the state of Ohio.
6: I think listeners might be surprised to hear such pushback to President Trump's signature anti-migrant policy from a Republican governor. Mm. He's saying this is going to have a negative economic impact on Ohio. Camilo, tell us, how widely is that view shared among business and political leaders across the state?
7: That view is common here on a bipartisan basis, Indira. We have heard from community leaders and elected officials who say that deporting the Haitian immigrants here, most of whom are working age, would be detrimental to the state's economy and to the economy of communities like Springfield that have relied really on Haitian immigrants and other foreigners to rebuild their economies after decades of stagnant growth. He also told us, the governor did, Indira, that sending Haitians back to their home country would mean sending them back to hell. That is his exact way of phrasing that proposition. And he noted that large parts of Haiti are still controlled by gangs, that the country is still deep in political crisis. The U.S. State Department, Indira, actually tells Americans not to visit Haiti due to the widespread gang violence there.
6: Well, I was actually just going to ask about that because the Department of Homeland Security says that conditions have improved in Haiti and Syria and people should just go home. Yet the State Department has a level 4 do not travel advisory for both countries. There are no commercial flights from the U.S. to the capital of either country. So what are Haitians and Syrians going to face when they return?
7: It's a critical question. We spoke to one community leader here who fears that some of the Haitians who are deported, if the mass deportations do in fact materialize, could face kidnapping or other forms of victimization, even death, because of the control that gangs have over many large swaths of the country. He is concerned about their safety, but he says that even though the Department of Homeland Security is offering Haitian immigrants a $2,600 stipend to self-deport and to go home voluntarily, many will instead, he says, opt to go to places like Canada or other countries because of the dangerous conditions in Haiti.
6: All right, we have only a couple of seconds left. What happens to U.S. citizen children who've been born to Haitians in the last 15 years here?
7: Well, if you ask the administration, Haitian TPS holders who have U.S. citizen children have two choices. They can either take those American-born children to Haiti, or they can leave the children here with relatives or other caregivers. That is, of course, an impossible choice in the eyes of many. But that is what the administration says Haitian TPS holders should now have to decide.
6: That's CBS immigration reporter Camilo Montoya Galvez joining us from Springfield, Ohio. Camilo, thank you so much.
7: Thank you.
5: The hottest drama in the business world is not one you'll find on television. Well, not yet, anyway. Last Friday, Paramount Skydance, the parent company of CBS, agreed to delay its merger with fellow media giant Warner Brothers Discovery, which owns CNN and HBO. The latest plot twist came just days after regulators in Europe approved the merger. But two lawsuits by a group of states' attorneys general and the Writers Guild of America have hit the brakes on the deal. And now Paramount will delay the merger until June of 2027 or until 5 days after a court rules on the lawsuit, whichever comes first. Well, let's bring in Robin Farzad, host of Full Disclosure, for help understanding this acquisition drama. Robin, good to have you back.
9: Good day.
5: So lots of twists and turns in the past couple of months, but at the end of it all, Paramount agrees to delay the merger for months. Why are they doing this?
9: What is it about Warner Brothers that has vexed so many corporate kingdoms just this century, right? Remember AOL Time Warner, then AT&T, Warner Brothers Discovery, and then it's all being held up in a kind of antitrust theater where the Justice Department of the Trump administration clearly loves it and would love for the deal to have closed this week. But Democratic state attorneys general are crying foul. I think a big part of it is they want concessions, right? If this is fait accompli, if there's every evidence that this administration is tight with the Ellison family, which of course owns Paramount, Skydance, and shortly after swallowing that merger, they went after this thing. People want to throw sand into those gears, I think, to cost these moneyed people a lot more money and maybe force them to make concessions.
5: Well, speaking of cost, this delay is going to be pretty costly for Paramount, won't it?
9: Yeah, there's a ticking fee of about $650 million in cash every quarter. So
5: sooner or later, that's going to add up to real money.
9: Yeah, and if you delay this for another year, that's about just under $2 billion added to the deal price. And let's not forget, they paid a rich, rich price. This was an $8 or $9 stock, and the son and the father really wanted it, and they outbid Netflix $31. All of Wall Street thought that it was not an economic bid, but these guys are multi-hundred billionaires, so it wasn't supposed to be an issue. I will say that the stock backing this, Oracle, has since collapsed, so they might be marginally more trigger shy.
5: Interesting. So now critics of the merger are calling this delay a win, and there are a bunch of critics. Remind us who opposes the deal and why.
9: The ringleader is Rob Bonta. He's the Attorney General of California, because these mergers, I mean, let's not forget, Disney took out Fox Entertainment, the studio assets, back in 2019. If this happens, if you shack up Warner Brothers Studios with Paramount, that takes out another big distributor. The opposition says, so what? I mean, YouTube and Apple and these other players are there right now. Even if these two were to combine, it wouldn't reach the share, the content viewing share that a YouTube has. So you're going by old standards. But he is out there and he's bringing the other state AGs together, even though the administration and its Justice Department and its FCC has said, absolutely, go ahead with this. And even Europe signed off. So I think they believe that if they shame the company and hold this up, it's going to cost money and reputation. In the end, they can demand a pound of flesh.
5: I see. Is there any chance, do you think, I mean, what are the chances that the lawsuits are successful and the merger is actually blocked?
9: I will say something about David Ellison. If you look at his career with Oracle, this is a bucking bronco of Silicon Valley. This guy has done hostile deals. He's done takeovers where he's been friendly coming in and then fired all the staff. I mean, he's a legend in his own right. And I don't imagine he wants to lose. He wants to get this bauble for his kid. And the president doesn't want him to lose. But they all realize that they have diminishing clout as the election approaches. If there are going to be hearings in the House or maybe the Senate after November or come January and say, did you guys make what was like kind of an institutional bribe by donating to, I don't know, this White House reelection campaign or using a third party? There's tremendous egg on the face. Other lawsuits, you don't know if it's going to get the runway to percolate up to this business-friendly Supreme Court. So you're taking a huge risk. And one other thing, if it doesn't happen, Warner Brothers gets $7 billion for its troubles. So,
5: wow.
9: But it's a lose-lose for everybody because you missed all that time for innovation and to catch up with Netflix and YouTube.
5: You know, Robin, while we have you, I want to ask you about another story that's out there quickly. The Federal Reserve is meeting this week. There's a new chair appointed by Donald Trump. Trump has been calling for lower interest rates, but there's some stuff out there that might make that complicated. How do you think this is going to play out?
9: He's in a tough position because he was appointed by this president who actually pilloried Jerome Powell, his predecessor, for being, you know, waiting too long to cut. But there's no way you can cut into this environment. Inflation is still there. It hasn't been snuffed out. It's creeping back, and you need to take this bad medicine. There is very real possibility that they're going to push through a rate cut and then maybe have some language in there saying that we will wait for inflation to moderate before we reconsider our outlook. Having said that, we started this year imagining a rate cut. Now, a rate hike is likely on the table.
5: All right. That's Robin Farzad, host of Full Disclosure. Robin, always a pleasure having you. Thank you.
9: Thank you much.
5: And you're listening to Here and Now.

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1: 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It might calculate things it shouldn't calculate.
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4: On the next Fresh Air, over 40,000 people a year die from gunshots in the U.S. It's the leading cause of death for children. Recent Supreme Court decisions demonstrate we're getting fewer laws regulating guns, not more. We'll speak with New York Times reporter Mike McIntyre about why this is. His new book is called Ricochet: Guns, Greed, and the American Way of Violence. 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
6: It's Here and Now. Let's talk now about the struggle to get a good night's sleep and how lots of people depend on cannabis to fall asleep and to stay asleep. A recent study published in the scientific journal Sleep Health estimates that nearly 10%, that's almost 1 in 10 adults in the U.S., use cannabis, maybe an edible gummy or a joint, as a sleep aid. THC, the active ingredient in marijuana, has been shown to induce drowsiness and help people fall asleep. But there's new science that suggests it might not be such a great idea. Among other things, evidence shows that cannabis can literally rob us of our dreams. To help us understand what cannabis is doing to our sleep, we're joined by Matthew Hill. He's a neuroscientist at the University of Calgary. And Matthew, welcome. Thanks for joining us.
7: Thanks for having me.
6: So cannabis might help us fall asleep, but what do we know about how it affects the quality of our sleep?
7: I think it's a bit of a complicated answer to that because it's definitely not the same thing for everyone. But I think across the board, as you had alluded to, one of the things that we do know that cannabis, especially THC from cannabis, seems to do is reduce the time spent in rapid eye movement or REM sleep and start engaging in REM sleep later into the night sleep cycle. And then that's what you were talking about, where we have less dreams under the influence of cannabis, because your brain has different patterns of activity in it that are actually more similar to being awake, because that's where a lot of dreaming and kind of going through, events of the day or memory consolidation, it's just kind of a lot of stuff that's going on during that phase. But what we do see is it's kind of a shift, because we also have non-REM sleep, which is usually what people would call kind of deep sleep. And that aspect of sleep tends to be slightly increased under the influence of cannabis or THC. So it's more like a shift in the kind of sleep dynamics that someone has.
6: Right. But so how is sleep quality affected by cannabis? I guess that's what I'm trying to get at.
7: Yeah. So again, I think it depends on the person. So if you look at someone who has post-traumatic stress disorder or chronic pain or some of these other conditions that people often use cannabis in conjunction with, those conditions often come with really poor quality sleep. And on the background of that, there is accumulating evidence that cannabis might actually improve some aspects of sleep. But if you're kind of talking about a general population of people who don't have pre-existing sleep issues, then in that kind of larger population, the outcomes might be less positive and a little bit more detrimental, because in that group, we more often than not see, even if people kind of subjectively tend to say they report having better sleep, objectively, their sleep quality tends to be less good.
6: I see. Well, let me back up and ask a really basic question. Explain why sleep and the quality of sleep is so important for our health.
7: it's required for our body to restore and recover. So we do need to have good sleep for physical health. It's also really important for our brain because it's believed that there's a kind of a lot of clearance through glymphatic systems and stuff that our brain will essentially clear itself out during sleep. And on top of it, there's this other aspect of what exactly is happening with REM sleep. What are the, you know, what is dreams contributing to normative functioning? Because like I said, we believe that there's a lot of processing of kind of daily events, memory consolidation, linking things together that kind of happen as we sleep and our brain kind of goes through everything and makes sense of the day.
6: Got it. Yeah. Now, your research, if I understand it correctly, at least in part, examines the role of our brain's endocannabinoid system. Can you explain what that system is, what role it plays in our brain and body function, essentially?
7: Yeah, so it's very similar to endorphins. I think most people seem to be familiar with endorphins. Endorphins are kind of like the brain's endogenous version of morphine. That's where the word endorphin comes from. It's like endogenous and morphine collapsed into one. And so we have molecules our brain makes that are similar to opiates, and they're involved in, you know, pain suppression and things like that. So endocannabinoids are very similar. So our brain and body does make molecules that are similar to THC. Really, the main thing that endocannabinoids seem to do is promote what we call homeostasis, which is making sure that, you know, our brain and body stay in the optimal range of functionality. And so I study stress primarily. And one of the things that we know that endocannabinoids do is when we get stressed out, our body produces a wave of endocannabinoids kind of at the end of that stressful experience. And part of what they do is help us calm back down so that we don't stay in this state of stress and anxiety for prolonged periods of time. And so there are similar theories, while they haven't been tested as explicitly, that the way that the endocannabinoid system itself actually fluctuates throughout the day may relate to arousal state and sleep states.
6: I see. And do we know anything about how taking cannabis, whether it's smoking a joint or eating a gummy, affect the brain's natural endocannabinoid system?
7: Well, we know if you use it chronically, it tends to decrease the number of receptors that either endogenous cannabinoids or THC can act on. Chronic use is kind of hyperstimulating the receptor, and so to try and balance that out, the brain will adapt to it. And so it will downregulate the number of receptors that are available. You know, that tends to happen with almost all drugs that people use, regardless of what their target is, which is why when you stop using a drug, you tend to have a rebound effect or a withdrawal effect, because your brain has kind of adapted to, you know, expecting that drug to be around all the time. And so it's made some changes to accommodate towards that. And if that drug suddenly isn't there, then you have this rebound effect.
6: Mm. So as we mentioned, nearly 1 in 10 Americans take some form of cannabis to help them sleep. Based on what you know, and I think I know the answer, is this a good idea? Or is the answer, you know, it might be a good idea for some, maybe not for others. How do we answer that question? How do we think about it?
7: Yeah, it is. I mean, again, it's like, you know, everything like this is always complicated. But I would say there's never a straightforward answer with anything to do with cannabis, period. But there is certainly emerging evidence that in some disease states where there is problems with sleep, and possibly even people who just have primary insomnia, that there may be some benefit in those situations for people using cannabis, because it can certainly help them kind of de-arouse and have the ability to go to sleep, and they might actually end up getting a slightly longer amount of sleep during the night. So there might be some benefit in those states. That's not entirely clear. That's got to be studied better. But at a global level, the impact it has on people tend to vary. There are a lot of people who, you know, start using edibles or cannabis to help themselves sleep, and they find, you know, for the first few weeks it helps, and then they start to find that it actually doesn't help at all, and it may make things worse. And that's largely consistent with the population level data that has been kind of analyzed, is that it really doesn't seem for the majority of people to be super beneficial. But again, those are people that don't really have a sleep disorder or sleep problems in the background. So, you know, if you're starting at a good state, it may not be the best thing for you and may result in more sleep-based problems. But if it's someone who is struggling to sleep to begin with, there's some possibility that some cannabinoid-based products might provide some benefit for them. But if people are wanting to sample this, my advice is to just try and document your sleep. If you have sleep watches, just kind of pay attention to your sleep architecture and your sleep quality. See how that's being registered, because that'll be a good indication of how your body is reacting to cannabis.
6: Well, that's very helpful. Even if it's not definitive, it's super helpful. Matthew Hill, neuroscientist at the University of Calgary. He studies the interaction between cannabinoids, sleep, and stress. Matthew, thank you so much.
7: Thanks a lot.
8: thousands of the world's top HIV researchers, activists, and humanitarian groups are in Rio de Janeiro for an international AIDS conference this week. As NPR's Duri Bascarin reports, they're trying to chart a path forward after global funding cuts.
9: For decades, the U.S. was the single biggest funder of the global HIV response. Now, UNAIDS Executive Director Winnie Byanyima said in an opening press conference that may be its undoing.
10: Community organizations are closing. Prevention programs are shrinking. Health workers are losing jobs. People are already losing access to care.
9: International funding for HIV dropped by $2.1 billion last year. That's a 25% cut. And Byanyima warned that the world could see a resurgence of HIV and AIDS if it does not act.
10: The consequences are entirely predictable. When prevention disappears, infections rise. When treatment is interrupted, people die.
9: Last year, the Trump administration delayed payments and then slashed about 30% of the funding to PEPFAR. This is a program established under the George W. Bush administration to provide medication and support to people living with HIV in more than 50 countries. It's credited with saving about 26 million lives. The funding that remained came with conditions. Annette Son runs the Treat Asia program for AMFAR, the Foundation for AIDS Research.
11: We are all trying to figure out how to navigate this new reality because things keep changing. The ground keeps shifting underneath our feet.
9: In a statement, the U.S. State Department claimed that the funding cuts had, quote, strengthened PEPFAR through clear strategic direction, promoting greater recipient country ownership and sharpening the program's focus on measurable health outcomes. But, says AMFAR's Annette Son, that makes it harder to help groups at the highest risk of contracting HIV, men who have sex with men, transgender people, and sex workers.
11: We don't always have full transparency into what those programs will now support.
9: This week's UNAIDS conference will include presentations on successes, including trials of two HIV medications, a twice-yearly injection and a weekly pill. Dr. Kenneth Nagure is president-elect of the International AIDS Society.
12: We have very good advances, scientific advances, in terms of new products that are easier to use.
9: His hope is that aid cuts won't prevent these drugs from getting to the people who need them the most. Duri Bascarin, NPR News, Washington.
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0: Live from NPR News in Boston, I'm Steve Brown. French authorities have ordered nearly 4,000 more people to evacuate from tourist sites on the Atlantic coast. The returning heat threatens firefighters' fragile hold on a vast wildfire west of Bordeaux. Across France and Spain, roughly 330,000 people have been driven from homes and vacation sites by fires of exceptional scale. Spain is bracing for its fourth heat wave of the summer, with several blazes still out of control, including the largest in its recorded history. Senator Lindsey Graham is being remembered today in Washington. Graham's flag-draped casket arrived today at the U.S. Capitol, where the Republican served for more than 31 years. Vice President J.D. Vance called Graham a swashbuckling figure and a true American original. Senate Majority Leader John Thune called Graham a towering figure. A funeral will be held this afternoon at Washington National Cathedral. Graham died earlier this month at the age of 71. Americans' confidence in the economy fell this month as gasoline prices resumed their climb after the U.S. and Iran stepped up their fighting. The Conference Board said today that its Consumer Confidence Index fell to 90.8 in July. Consumer attitudes had improved modestly in June as gas prices came down, but anxiety increased in July along with the price of gas. 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
4: It's Here and Now. A federal judge in San Francisco has approved a $1.5 billion settlement for hundreds of thousands of authors who sued the AI company Anthropic. In the class action lawsuit, the company was found to have acquired millions of books to train their AI models using pirate websites. But as NPR's Chloe Veltman reports, it's not an unqualified victory for the publishing industry.
5: Charles Graber says he has some positive feelings about being among the three main plaintiffs in one of the largest copyright infringement settlements in history.
6: I was proud to be part of a group that showed that ragtag bunch of authors, joined later by publishers, could actually hold together as a class and face a Goliath like Anthropic and get a meaningful number out of them.
5: The AI company agreed to settle after a federal judge ruled last year that it had used the contents of millions of digitized copyrighted books to train the large language models behind its chatbot, Claude, without seeking the consent of or compensating the authors of those works. Graber says Anthropic sucked two of his books into Claude, including The Good Nurse. Netflix adapted the New York Times best-selling true crime book into a movie in 2022.
7: He's been killing people.
5: Like the several hundred thousand other writers who filed claims, Graber is entitled to just over $3,000 in compensation for each title. The author says the hard cash reaffirms that piracy is a crime, but he has mixed feelings about the last 2.5 years he spent fighting Anthropic.
6: A lot of travel, a lot of discussion about what to do and how to proceed, and a lot of jobs passed up. I'm much poorer for this settlement. ironically.
5: The thing is, the court did not find it illegal for Anthropic to train its AI models on authors' copyrighted work, as long as the company pays for the books it uses. In a statement to NPR, Anthropic's Deputy General Counsel Aparna Sridhar noted the court's finding that training AI on books is fair use under copyright law. Like Graeber, fellow plaintiff Andrea Bartz says the argument for fair use makes little sense when the algorithms are being used to create machine-authored texts that directly compete with works by human authors on the open market.
7: And essentially try to put us out of a job.
5: Bartz says authors must keep fighting for their rights.
7: My hope is that this lawsuit is the first of many steps that will create a more fair environment for creatives in the era of AI.
5: Umair Kazi is the Director of Policy and Advocacy at the Authors Guild. He says one of these steps could be through the growth of author licensing deals with AI companies.
8: Licensing is a way to make sure that training happens legally.
5: He says licensing also enables rights holders to restrict how their works show up in AI chatbot outputs.
8: Maybe you license just for the training, but you don't want the model churning out summaries or other kinds of derivative works, sequels and the likes.
5: It remains to be seen if licensing will take off. Intellectual property lawyer Dale Nelson says there's a long history of creative industries figuring out how to negotiate disruptive technological advances.
9: I've seen it with the advent of the internet. Before that, with the introduction of the VCR and recording devices and radio.
5: Nelson says it's best when the corporations behind lucrative new technologies share the wealth with a creative community that contributes to making these technologies a success.
9: Where people in the industry just decide to get together to avoid litigation or because they see advantages to cooperating with one another.
5: She says since AI companies rely on high-quality, long-form texts by human authors to keep improving their models, it's in their interests to allow authors to thrive. Chloe Veltman, NPR News.
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16: I'm Anthony Brooks. This is Here and Now. Along the Connecticut shore on Long Island Sound, scientists and citizens are noticing a troubling change in the local population of ospreys, the large fish-eating coastal birds. The raptors are having fewer chicks. In fact, this past year, observers have documented the lowest number since 2014.
17: Oh, there's a nestling's head. Now I can see one little baby. This is the nest that I believe had two eggs in it.
16: That's Lisa Lovejoy from Branford, Connecticut, a nest observer for the Connecticut Audubon Society. She trains her binoculars on four osprey nests and says she's been seeing evidence that the birds are hungry.
17: The last time I checked on this nest, the adult of the nest was chirping. And you could tell it was like, you know, calling for its mate to bring food. Whenever I have recorded them, about a half to three quarters of them have smaller fish than in previous years. But they are catching fish. They're just not catching the large fish, the larger fish.
16: That could explain an increase in nest failures. That's when the osprey's nesting attempts end before any chicks successfully hatch or leave the nest. It's been happening up and down the East Coast, and now it appears to be starting in Connecticut. It could be due to overfishing, which means less food for the birds. To understand more about this, we spoke to Miley Bull, Senior Director of Science and Conservation for the Connecticut Audubon Society. Miley, thanks so much for joining us.
18: Thanks, Anthony. Good to be here.
16: Give me a sense of where you are right now. What are you looking at?
18: Right now, I'm at the confluence of the Housatonic River and the Long Island Sound at the border of a 840-acre salt marsh called the Charles E. Wheeler Wildlife Refuge. And I'm standing on our observation tower, which is a perfect perspective of the entire ecosystem here.
16: Nice. All right. So for people who might not know anything about ospreys, tell us something about them, what they look like, how big they are, what makes them unique.
18: Ospreys are a very unique bird of prey. They're large. They've got about a 6-foot wingspan. They weigh about 3 pounds. And what's unique about them is they are our only bird of prey that feeds specifically on fish and only fish that they catch. Unlike seagulls that will scavenge fish along the shore, etc., ospreys can only survive on fish that they catch themselves. And they're perfectly adapted for this. Their eyes can adjust for refraction on the water. They have specialized talons for grasping fish. And they plunge dive down to about 3 feet to catch fish near the surface. And they're sort of a ubiquitous, well-known, much-loved, iconic raptor of our shoreline.
16: All right, so tell us what you've been observing recently about the health of their population. What have you been seeing?
18: Well, we've been monitoring this population since about 2014, and since 2014, the population has been increasing incrementally almost every year. Until about last year, and it looked like the population began to waver a little bit. And we're concerned because osprey populations to our south and from the Chesapeake through New Jersey have absolutely collapsed.
16: Right. And so my understanding is ospreys nearly went extinct because of the pesticide DDT before it was banned in 1972. Are you concerned that we might be heading in that direction or that there's something like that happening to this population?
18: Yeah, not so much on the chemical level, but possibly on the food level. If the food declines for ospreys, they can't raise their young and produce the way they had in the past. So apparently it could be a lack of prey that the ospreys are suffering from now, or maybe suffering from now. We've had some of our monitors notice that there have been some osprey nest abandonment, maybe some young, maybe starving. We're not sure yet. It's still in the middle of the season.
16: Okay, that was Miley Bull with the Connecticut Audubon Society. Let's now hear from Miley's colleague, Matt Joyce, who manages the Audubon Society's Coastal Center in Milford, Connecticut. Hi, Matt.
19: Hi, how are you doing? Nice to meet you.
16: Nice to meet you, Matt. Thanks for joining us. We really appreciate it. What are you seeing in the nest that is of concern right now?
19: Well, as Miley kind of alluded to earlier, you know, 2025, we did see a slight dip in productivity. And when we talk about productivity, we're looking at the average number of chicks that each nest produces and gets to a point where we call that they're fledged, which means that the chicks are able to fly and start to learn to hunt on their own and make that migration that they make every year south. So typically, to maintain a population, you need each nest to, on average, produce 1.15 to 1.2 chicks per season. And we're still around that number as of 2025. But some of the other states further south have dipped well below this. The Chesapeake Bay area in particular just did a study where they examined 571 nests, and the productivity was around 0.33.
16: I see. So that's quite a reduction. What's going on elsewhere? Talk a little bit more about what you think is happening in the Chesapeake Bay region.
19: Well, there's an excellent group of researchers down there with William and Mary College, and they've done a lot of studies that have looked at the prey items that they typically feed on, which is a type of fish known as menhaden, and they've been measuring the what they call a menhaden index for the area and correlating that with the number of chicks that are being produced. There is a reduction in menhaden in those waters. And, you know, it's not just osprey that are diminishing. You know, sports fishermen are also reporting, you know, lower catches of striped bass. I think the Virginia Marines Resources Committee reported there was, I think it was about 5.4 million pounds of menhaden, you know, landed in 2019. And that's down to under a million now as of 2024. So it does correlate pretty strongly with what we're seeing with the ospreys in those areas. So we've actually just seen one of our osprey kind of just soar past us, probably no more than 10 or 15 feet away from the tower, with a fish actually in its talons there. I don't know if it was maybe a mackerel or it could be a menhaden. And there's another one. So good fishing today, at least.
16: Good fishing today, at least. And if there's a shortage of fish, what happens? I mean, does the mother come back to the nest and have to choose which of her fledglings get the fish, or how does that work?
19: So, yeah, osprey have adopted a strategy. They've evolved a strategy, which is common across a lot of different bird species, where the eggs hatch asynchronously. So one egg will hatch, and then you might have the second egg hatch 1 to 2 days later. And then if you have three or four eggs, that means that third or fourth chick's obviously going to be at a disadvantage, being anywhere between, you know, 5 to 7 days younger and a lot smaller. What's generally thought to be the case is that the bigger chicks do dominate resources when they're coming in, and if there is plentiful resources, they will be sort of first to the table, as it were. When, you know, food is scarce, then, you know, the mother or the father bringing in the food will you know, prioritize those older chicks to ensure that there is at least some of the chicks that survive, rather than spreading it too thinly across three or four and losing all of them.
16: I see. Can you talk about why this matters so much? I mean, what's the big concern about diminished numbers of osprey? What do we stand to lose if we don't take action and figure out what's going on here?
19: Well, you know, osprey, you know, as Miley said, they're an iconic species. And I think we'd all be poorer for not having them in the sky and being able to see them. But there's also, you know, they're what we term an indicator species. They're excellent for research because they're very prominent when they nest. And as they are at the top of the food chain, they can give you a really good idea of the health of all of the different levels down the food chain. Species like menhaden, for example, act as a link between things like plankton, which form the base of the food chain, to those predators further up the food chain. So if osprey is suffering, it stands to reason that other species like striped bass or seals or dolphins, or let's not forget human beings as well, you know, are going to lose that link between the primary producers in an ecosystem and those at the top.
16: All right. Well, Matt Joyce, conservation science and coastal manager for the Connecticut Audubon Society, thanks so much for this report on the health of the osprey population. We really appreciate it.
19: Well, thank you. Thank you for your time. I really appreciate it, sir.
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20: 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But the conflict could resume at any moment. I'm Mike Barbaro. That's Today on The Daily from The New York Times.
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4: It's Here and Now. Our health is profoundly affected by our microbiome, or the billions of bacteria that inhabit our bodies. Now, a study from Pakistan has found that the microbiome may affect why some women give birth prematurely before completing 37 out of 40 weeks of pregnancy. Pinpointing and preventing causes of premature birth could be life-saving. In countries with fewer resources, many premature babies die. NPR's Dia Hadid reports from Pakistan.
23: A wind whipping up trash, dust, and dried fecal matter blows around the compound where Sugran lives with her extended family in the fishing settlement of Rehri Ghat.
24: Assalamu alaikum.
23: Sugran only has one name. She doesn't know her age. Kids mill about in tattered clothes. Five are hers. There were more. When we meet Sugran, it's only been a week since her baby died. Sugran says baby Gulshan came 2 months early. She had him at night. He was cold by morning. Sugran buried him near his baby brother, Roshan. He died last year. He was born early too. He lived for a few days. The World Health Organization says in the West, a baby born around 32 weeks gestation has an excellent chance of survival. In poorer countries, those babies have about a 50% chance of dying. Just looking around Rehri Ghat, you can see some of the factors why women and girls are giving birth prematurely. They're malnourished, there's extreme heat, poor sanitation. Many are barely literate, and a girl's education is key to her future baby's health. And here, about one in four babies are born early. But miles away in the port city of Karachi, at the Aga Khan University, Dr. Faiza Jihan, chair of pediatrics, says women and girls in other countries face similar adversities, but aren't having as many premature babies.
25: So the question that came to us was, why are the rates so high?
23: So Jihan says her department...
25: We got interested in the microbiome.
23: That's because...
25: In pregnant women, we think that it has a huge influence.
23: But...
25: We didn't have any data from Pakistan.
23: Local data is key because a person's microbiome is formed by their diet and environment. So Jahan's team looked at the microbiome of 108 Pakistani women who'd just given birth by examining their stool. About half were from women who gave birth full term, the other half, women whose babies were born premature.
25: What we found was there's this one bacterium, Prevotella, which was far less in women who had delivered preterm compared to women who had delivered term.
23: So this bacterium, Prevotella coppery, emerged as a powerful indicator. The more Prevotella coppery, the more likelihood of a full-term delivery.
25: It was a eureka moment for us. Oh, there is a bug which could potentially explain prematurity.
23: Jahan says her team is replicating the experiments to see if the result holds. They're also trying to cultivate that strain of Prevotella coppery in the lab to give to at-risk pregnant women to see if it helps them get to term. Still, she cautions.
25: Our results, they give us a signal of understanding. They are by no means at a stage where we can translate it into policy.
23: Dr. Vincent B. Young is an infectious disease physician at the University of Michigan Medical School. He agrees there's still a distance between this study and using Prevotella coppery to prevent early birth. But he says potentially pregnant women can be screened for Prevotella coppery.
26: If you can just use it as a marker, you can use an association as a way to help guide your therapy and guide care, especially in resource-limited areas.
23: Jahan of Aga Khan University says there's no silver bullet to resolve premature births.
25: Honestly speaking, I mean, if you ask me, improve education and water and sanitation and half the problems will just disappear.
23: But donors are reluctant to undertake expensive work like sanitation, especially around areas like Rehri Ghat, where the local government is perceived as corrupt. Back in Rehri Ghat, 17-year-old Mariam is fighting the odds to keep her baby alive. 5-month-old Ladu fusses in a hammock made from an old scarf. He was born at around 7 months gestation. She says there was no money to keep him in hospital. Mariam says her baby is always sick. His grandmother shows us baby Ladu's bloated stomach. They don't know why it's like that. There's scars on his back from blisters that formed in the extreme summer heat. She shows us Ladu's little bag of medicine, but says, we can't read or write, so we aren't sure what to do. Baby Ladu is exposed to even more danger by another common hazard here, health workers dispensing ill-considered advice. Mariam says a doctor told her to stop breastfeeding her son, saying it was making him sick. She was told to give him formula, even though the water here is unsanitary and dangerous for babies. And Mariam can't afford formula. So she mixes polluted water with cereal powder she can barely afford, a practice health experts called wildly dangerous for a baby this young. Ladu's grandmother shoos away the flies that have settled on his milk bottle and feeds the baby. She says, we'll do our best to keep this boy alive. Dear Hadid, NPR News, Rehri Ghat.
4: 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I'm Indira Lakshmanan.
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1: I'm Chris Boyd. Up next on Think, the fascinating history of the human face.
2: Up until, you know, the 1600s, you might only see your face if you looked at it in a sort of sharp, shiny agricultural tool as a reflection. 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

0: Live from NPR News, I'm Lakshmi Singh. The White House's readout of President Trump's major back-to-back meetings today with the heads of Ukraine and Israel is that they were, quote, positive and productive. No other details were given. Ukrainian President Volodymyr Zelensky and Israeli Prime Minister Benjamin Netanyahu are also in town to pay their final respects to one of their most prominent and vocal champions in Congress. We have more from NPR's Deepa Shivaram.
1: Trump's separate meetings with Zelensky and Netanyahu come as the war between Ukraine and Russia and the war the U.S. and Israel launched against Iran have no end in sight. Earlier in the day, Trump joined Fox News for an interview and responded to questions on potential intelligence Netanyahu wanted to share with Trump on Iran's nuclear capabilities. Trump told Fox he didn't need that intel from the Israeli leader. Netanyahu, Zelensky, and Trump are all attending the funeral of South Carolina Senator Lindsey Graham that's being held in Washington. Deepa Shivaram, NPR News, the White House.
0: The funeral service is being held this hour at the National Cathedral following this morning's congressional tribute at the U.S. Capitol. Graham died earlier this month at the age of 71. President Trump's anti-crime task force in Memphis has quietly become an immigration enforcement crackdown. That's as Trump has said he has plans for similar task forces in other cities. More from NPR's Kat Lonsdorf.
2: President Trump launched the Memphis Safe Task Force last fall with the support of Tennessee Republican Governor Bill Lee, despite crime being at a 25-year low in the city. Federal and local officials never mentioned immigration enforcement as a goal, but the first months brought a major spike in immigration arrests. A vast majority of those arrested did not have criminal convictions. That mirrors a similar trend in the first few months of Trump's ongoing anti-crime task force in Washington, D.C. Experts tell NPR it follows a pattern of this administration conflating immigration and crime. The White House told NPR both task forces have, quote, yielded tremendous results without providing evidence. Kat Lonsdorf, NPR News.
0: Nearly three dozen major wildfires are now burning across central and eastern Oregon cattle country. NPR's Kirk Sigler reports thousands of people have been evacuating from small towns.
3: Visibility is less than a mile in some places in eastern Oregon as dense, hazardous wildfire smoke has engulfed valleys. Emergency crews used a school bus to evacuate people like Catherine Randall from the small town of Huntington along the Snake River to a makeshift Red Cross shelter.
4: I just grabbed my computer and a couple other things. I figure, you know, you take a quick look around and it's either going to be there when you get back or it's not.
3: The Fox Fire near Huntington is one of five large range fires burning along the Oregon-Idaho state line alone, chewing through tinder-dry rangeland and sagebrush. Ranchers are scrambling to move cows and are worried whether there'll be any grass left by summer's end. Kirk Sigler, NPR News, Ontario, Oregon.
0: It's NPR.
5: For GPB News, I'm Orlando Montoya. The sentencing hearing for Appalachian High School shooter Colt Gray is now in its third day. Barrow County District Attorney's Office investigator Ashley Gilland this morning presented jail calls between Gray and his mother. The calls show Gray immersed in his own notoriety among people interested in mass shootings.
6: The defendant talks about being compared to being in the big leagues.
7: And by being in the big leagues, like the big leagues of mass shooters,
6: I guess, if that's a thing.
5: Gray's defense attorneys presented evidence of his history of abuse and neglect and his interaction with a child welfare agency. Gray faces a maximum of life without parole. A sentence could come later today. U.S. Secretary of Agriculture Brooke Rollins visited a turf farm in West Georgia's Carroll County yesterday to announce the state's participation in a program aimed at cattle farmers. GPB's Sarah Callis reports.
8: Georgia is now part of a cooperative interstate meat shipping agreement that allows Georgia-inspected meat to be shipped to all 50 states with the USDA stamp of approval. Rollins said that four large companies dominate nearly all of the national market, and the program will help smaller meat producers.
9: There are about 230 of those small processors here in Georgia. They are a critical piece of the puzzle as we continue to work to rebuild that cattle herd, which again is at the 75-year low.
8: 10 other states are already in the compact, including Indiana, Iowa, and Maine. For GPB News, I'm Sarah Callis in Whitesburg.
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3: Among the things that make humans capable of more than other animals, it is ironically easy to overlook our highly expressive faces. These easily visible physical features that can add context to our words or even convey what we're thinking without a single syllable, we just take for granted what they do for us. So this might blow your mind. The way we use faces to recognize other people, size them up, even predict their social status relative to others, all that has been subject to change depending on where and when we live. From KERA in Dallas, this is Think. I'm Chris Boyd. We may have always known and loved the faces of family and friends, but for much of our history, we didn't have any easy way to know what our own faces even looked like. No photos, no portraits, not even access to mirrors. And the idea of famous faces, as my guest will explain, that is a surprisingly new development. Faye Bound Alberti founded the Center for Technology and the Body at King's College London, where she leads Interface, the world's first and only multi-million pound project examining technologies of the face. Her new book is called The Face, A Cultural History. Faye, welcome to Think.
4: Thanks very much. Great to be here.
3: We'll start with this. I mean, a lot of us use the word technology now as a synonym just for our wireless devices. Will you remind us of the broader meaning of the term so we can get a sense for how our faces count as technology?
4: Yeah, absolutely. So technology is anything that we use as a tool to engage with the world around us. So from the history of medicine and the body perspective, we can think about that in terms of the plow and how using a plow changed how we used to, create crops and bring food in. And if you think about technologies that apply directly to the face, it's everything from mirrors to cameras to facial recognition systems and all of the broad ways in which technology, if we have that very loose understanding of technology as a tool that helps us engage with the world around us. We've always had technologies before digital technologies, but we only really think of digital technology as being innovative and new, but every technology has been innovative and new at some point.
3: Your interest in this subject comes from a really unique perspective. You have a condition called prosopagnosia, which is sometimes called face blindness. How does that affect the way your brain processes faces?
4: Yeah, it's funny. I didn't even know that I had prosopagnosia until I started doing this research. Oh. I've studied emotions and bodies and medicine for 30 years now. And I started thinking about faces as a way into understanding why the face has become so important and why does it represent us in the way that it does. And doing that, I then discovered that I have prosopagnosia, which, as you say, is a way of, it's also called face blindness. And it's an inability to recognize people purely based on the lines of their face. And it's estimated that 2% of the population have this, and people have it in varying degrees. Some people don't even recognize their wives and husband. And other people are super recognizers, you know, the people that see somebody once and never, ever forget a face. And most people are somewhere in the middle. And the argument about prosopagnosia, which has developed since the 1940s, mostly in relation to actual brain injuries, which are acquired prosopagnosia, meaning you used to be able to see faces, now you couldn't. It's about the way the brain processes faces. We don't know why people like me who have developmental prosopagnosia, we don't know why that happens. There's all kinds of, you know, ideas and theories put forward. I think it's very interesting that it seems to have relationship to place and how we recognize places and geography and to maths even. So there's lots of interesting ways in which our brains understand what is happening around us. We truly don't know the processes yet by which we recognize one person over another, what makes a face familiar, and things like that. There is a part of the brain that is supposed to be exclusively reserved for recognizing faces, called the fusiform gyrex. But the reality is that although we can tell if someone's damaged that center of the brain, that's why they can't recognize faces. Someone like me recognizes people from lots of other reasons, like the way a person walks, you know, the perfume or aftershave they wear. And we're very good at detecting expressions and what faces mean. We just don't know people entirely by their faces.
3: How did you even realize this was a challenge you had that very few other people shared?
4: Well, I started looking at this idea of recognition because I was coming from a facial recognition technology perspective. And then I saw these tests online where you can assess whether you have good or bad facial recognition when it comes to other people by looking at a series of faces and deciding whether you recognize them in lots of different contexts. There's a Cambridge face exercise that some of your listeners might like to try. So you look at the same face in lots of different contexts, and sometimes they turn it around or they put it upside down, but it's always black and white, and it's just the face with nothing else around it. None of the contextual things like hair or colouring. And I realised that I couldn't recognise these faces. And since I knew people and know people who work on prosopagnosia, including a psychologist friend who was doing some fMRI scans of people's brains to look at how we remember, I asked him to enlist me in one of his studies and started learning more about my own responses to prosopagnosia. But what I would say is that although we can look at brains and how they function, and we can do these tests, most of us never encounter these kinds of tests, so we don't know whether we're good or bad at faces until we try.
3: In the modern era, our faces are a key component of our identity, which seems so obvious and so inevitable, Faye, that it had never occurred to me to wonder if it had always been that way. But you remind us, for most of our history, most people probably didn't even know what their own faces looked like.
4: Yeah, and isn't that extraordinary?
3: Yeah.
4: You know, today when we have mirrors everywhere and we're obsessed with what we look like on social media, and you can't escape a face. It's used in advertising, it's used in marketing, and we see so many faces of celebrities and people we'll never meet in the flesh. You know, for centuries, not only did we not meet many people, certainly people we didn't know, because our communities were really small. If you think about agrarian communities where we just didn't see people, and more than a handful of people, perhaps we knew, you know, 20, 50 people in our lives, which is quite extraordinary, really. Now we see so many people all the time, except that we can only possibly remember, you know, 5,000 is apparently the maximum number of faces that we can remember. But although people had mirrors in antiquity, so the ancient Egyptians had obsidian stone and some brass mirrors that they would use. These mirrors were only really reserved for the very elite. So you might, as an ordinary person, up until, you know, the 1600s, you might only see your face if you looked at it in a sort of sharp, shiny agricultural tool as a reflection, or like Narcissus by looking in a puddle. There was a monopoly on mirrors for a very long time coming out of Venice. And when we had more scientific experimentation that relied on mirrors, and we had the expansion that we associate with the Renaissance in terms of artistry and portrait taking, what happened was we had more and more mirrors being produced, the technologies improved, and so it became more possible to have access to mirrors. But they were initially used not to look at yourself, but they were used to create light. So they reflected candlelight back. So they lit up houses. And so it's only really since the 18th century when people started becoming more obsessed with what they look like, you know, that you're moving around in more busy urban environments. There's much more pressure on etiquette and consumerism, and people had more than one outfit. People started wearing cosmetics and not just the very elite who were, you know, dressed up by their maids. And so there becomes more and more focus on mirrors. And by the 19th century, it becomes mass production in factories, and it becomes cheap to produce. So it's only really since the 19th century that they've been in every household. And I think that represents such a massive shift in how we consider ourselves, but also our relationship to other people. So we focus nowadays, we focus less on the face and what it's doing in terms of communication, and more on the face in terms of how do we look and how do we compare and are we good enough?
3: I know vegans who say they don't want to eat anything with a face. We know, you know, just about every animal we can identify has something like a face, not all of them. But what makes the structure and function of human faces so different from our closest primate cousins, the chimpanzees?
4: Yeah, so unlike chimpanzees, we have many, many more muscles in our faces. And that's because we have evolved in social groups, but social groups that are far more complicated than any other primate. So if you think about programs that show chimpanzees communicating, there's a lot of grimacing and there's laughing and there's kind of a fear and there's a fear face and a very limited range of emotional expressions. If you think about humans communicating, and there's often really subtle codes and behaviours where people communicate to each other to signal all kinds of things in secrecy between people, and that's to do with the facial structure. But what's interesting to me too is that when we think about, I don't know, reconstructing the faces of Neanderthals, and we tend to reconstruct them to look like ours and to be, you know, subtly smiling or looking cynical. We don't know if Neanderthals had the same range of facial expressions that we do. Neanderthal people did not have such extensive groups of people that we live in. So the more complicated our society has become, the more nuanced it's become, the more complex our range of facial expressions has become.
3: You mentioned it took a very long time for mirrors to be commonplace, especially for, you know, people who weren't very wealthy. Is there any way to know whether the way we use our faces has changed in response to learning what we look like? Like, could we have become more conscious of our ability to telegraph either real or feigned emotion once we had access to what our own faces looked like?
4: That's such a good question. I mean, what I would say from anthropological studies in places like Fuji, where people didn't have mirrors, what we find is a much more emphasis on communication and less sort of self-consciousness. So potentially not having mirrors means that we develop our consciousness and develop our sense of personhood in a different way. And I think that's particularly interesting if you think about the effects of social media, the negative effects, and the ways in which people worry, obsess about their faces in a way that they never have to the degree that we see now, especially in young people. And we also find a kind of standardization of facial expressions and how we're supposed to look, which is very much coming out of photography and cinema and the sort of Hollywood face. Lots of the studies that have gone into facial expressions and how people communicate derives from the work by Darwin. So Charles Darwin did these experiments and studies because he was trying to understand what is the connection between human and animals. And his connection was very much thinking about baring your teeth in anger being a way of, in the past, you would bare your teeth because you would use your teeth to fight. Hmm. So he called these kind of vestigial expressions that simply showed that we evolved as humans. Humans evolved. And he used facial expressions as one of the evidences of the human evolution. Now, what we find in the 1960s is that when anthropologists and psychologists are trying to standardize and explain differences between different groups of people around the world, they rely on this idea that we all communicate in the same way and that our facial expressions all mean the same things. And there's been quite a wrestling between anthropologists and psychologists since then about how far are our facial expressions exactly the same regardless of where we live, and how far is it that people see other people communicate by their faces all the time and then copy them. And I was thinking about this in relation to my own children, and I'm sure that you've had experience of this. You look at children learning to be human, and they are copying what they see around us. And that could be something as simple as thinking about Japanese display codes in relation to American display codes. And we noticed this during the COVID pandemic, because American people, a lot of their emotional communication is centering on the mouth. Whereas for Japanese people, there's much more focus on the eyes. It was harder to communicate because all of that trained focus, if you like, had been on the mouth.
3: My guest, Faye Bound Alberti, founded the Center for Technology and the Body at King's College London and is author of The Face, A Cultural History. We'll be right back.
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5: I'm Sasha Pfeiffer. Median U.S. home prices hit another record high this summer. 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
8: I'm Sarah Ahman. I own Out of the Blue in Blue Ridge, Georgia. 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I have people coming up from Atlanta just to see what Out of the Blue is all about because they hear our ads all the time, and they say so.
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0: This is Think. I'm Chris Boyd. Today we are talking about the human face, what it does for us, and how the ways that we use it might change according to time and place. My guest is Faye Bound Alberti, who founded the Center for Technology and the Body at King's College London and has written a book about this called The Face, A Cultural History. Faye, to go back to this question of, you know, the frustration that many Americans had over masking requirements during the pandemic, is there any way to know whether people were upset that they couldn't see the faces of other people and read them more easily? Or were they upset that their own faces couldn't show and they couldn't sort of use the full range of their expressions to communicate?
1: Yeah, so anecdotal evidence has a bit of both. I mean, it got dressed up very much as a conversation about rights and whether or not anyone had the right to ask you to cover up. But actually, I think just as interesting is what that did to our human communication. We know that, for example, that there's been a slight delay in young children learning how to behave socially because of that strange COVID time where our normal ways of communicating went out the window and we communicated differently. We also know from talking to people who have very severe facial injuries that during COVID it was an enormous relief for them because they could wear a mask and be treated like any other person and not be subjected to kind of whispers and stares. And we also know that people who maybe have neurological divergence and find it difficult to interpret what other people are saying found it particularly difficult when people were masked. So all of the time we are decoding and interpreting the sort of complex nuance of human emotions and behaviours. And mask wearing, unless we are used to it, we are used to reading people's eyes to try to understand what's really happening. It throws you. It's very difficult. So I think there's lots of reasons why people found it frustrating not being able to be understood, particularly thinking about people who don't have very good hearing and rely on lip reading and things like that. So it was a very interesting experiment in actually how important our faces are for human communication.
0: The earliest art we have found from the Paleolithic era doesn't tend to feature human faces at all. There are these highly detailed pictures of, you know, buffalo and bears and different animals. What might the dearth of human faces tell us about early peoples and their cultures and their values?
1: I was fascinated by thinking through, you know, the earliest cave art, because, as you say, there's immense artistic skill that goes into depicting animals. And when you see humans, they're very much groups of humans being together doing things. There's a lot of focus on hands. If you think about all the hands in the Chauvet caves in France, and in part, yes, hands are pretty easy to do because you just sort of, you know, you decorate them with inks and paints and you can plaster them all over the wall. But the number of ways in which we see people doing things using their hands does suggest to me that that collective sense of being around people, doing things with people, was far more important than what they looked like. Because if you think about it, your survival would have been dependent on being in a group of people. You wouldn't have lasted very long on your own. And in the history of representing faces, if you look at the art, say, from the ancient Greek period, what you see is a very kind of stylized understanding of faces. There's not really any attempt to make people look like they really were in sculpture, for instance. There's a focus on what used to be called physiognomy, which is an ancient Greek way of reading the face as a way of depicting character. And in part, that's why we have the presumptions and the prejudices that we do about, you know, does this person look trustworthy? Do they have small eyes? Do they have a big nose? All of these ideas that we've incorporated as part of how we read people come from the ancient world. And over time, and particularly during the Renaissance, because although, again, we had a lot of artistic skill in the medieval period, the focus was more on religion and more on symbols of power than it was on individual psychology. It's only really with the Renaissance that we have a lot of effort in depicting individual facial expressions and depicting individuals as specific people, a named person, rather than a generic symbol of a lord that you might have on a coin. So much more focus on individual appearance that actually is also compatible with the rising emphasis on humanism, which the Renaissance rediscovered from the ancient world. But it also rediscovered the ideas of physiognomy and the prejudice about what you look like. So we have this fascinating relationship in the history of art, where over time, the idea of the individual, the person, is reflected in the art that we find and vice versa. So by the time you get the expansion of portraiture in the 18th and 19th centuries, and then you have photography and the democratization of the portrait, where ordinary people could have images of themselves, it's taken for granted that that we want a depiction of us specifically. And that's largely to do with the camera, and it's to do with the popularization of all kinds of material culture that centers on capturing people's faces that we can carry around with us as symbols of love, of symbols of connection, but also as a way of kind of capturing prisoners and knowing when somebody is on the run. So we have a whole system of technologies that is based on identifying people as a result of their face.
0: Something I've always wondered about is this. You know, the ancient Greeks and Romans got very good at depicting individual faces, as far as we know. I mean, we can't, call up a photograph of the person being depicted, but, sculptures were very highly detailed. And then, centuries pass in the medieval period in Europe, there were some faces depicted, but often they were, generally speaking, those images were pretty crude compared with what the Greeks and Romans had done. What do we know about why in medieval times there were fewer very detailed faces depicted in art?
1: Yeah, well, in medieval times, there was far more emphasis really on religious iconography. And if you think about how most people in the medieval period would have seen a face, it would have probably been in a church. And it might have been in depictions of royalty. But most of the time, those portraits of royals would have hung in private palaces and wouldn't have been open to the masses. So most people who saw portraits in the medieval period saw portraits of Jesus and the saints. And all those portraits were intended to celebrate God. So if you were a patron and you were investing in promoting the work of an artist so that you can be depicted in a church, that was very much the emphasis. There was far less interest in depicting somebody as a unique ruler or focusing on how the shape of their profile indicated that they were intended to, to be evidently good ruler because of their physiognomy and the shape of their nose or the size of their eyes, in the same way that we see with Alexander the Great on a coin. Alexander the Great, his tutor was Aristotle. Aristotle was one of the founders of physiognomy. And Aristotle wrote about the fact that, you couldn't have small eyes because that meant you lacked vision. You had to have a good square jaw because that meant you were strong. And so the depiction of Alexander the Great that we see in a series of coins called the elephant coinage depicts him with large eyes that stare straight ahead and a square jaw to show that he was a man. So those are very stylized, detailed depictions of individuals, but we don't know really how realistic they are, because that wasn't the point of them. The point of them was to signal something, which is why a lot of the Roman statues, following this tradition called verism, you'd have men with incredibly wrinkled faces, because wrinkled faces showed maturity and they showed wisdom. And at the same time, they'd have very buff, muscly bodies, because it was important to be virile and strong, but it was also important to be wise and old. So although there was a tremendous amount of artistic ability in those ancient statues, we don't know that they were intended to represent actual real people, certainly not in the way that we find in the Renaissance.
0: Renaissance painters got very good at depicting human faces and individual faces and expressions. A lot of them seem to have worked their own faces into a number of their paintings. I had always assumed this was just a way of sort of being cheeky. Never occurred to me that this was not an exercise in vanity. It was a way to get around having one more live model.
1: Yeah, exactly. And of course, mirrors are around for the first time. So artists could spend, if you think about someone like Rembrandt, they could spend weeks, months, years studying the emotions of their face, studying the angles of their face, and being able to reproduce that So that when they were commissioned to undertake these crowd scenes or these incredibly detailed portraitures to celebrate the life of a person, it meant they were able to do far more detailed portraiture that focused on the humanity, because in the age of humanism, it was all about celebrating the individual. And we also see the rise of the artist. For the first time, he's not just seen as a tradesman anymore. And I say he because it was usually a he, but not just celebrated as a, you know, tradesman and paid accordingly, but this celebration of the artist as this person who could bring, through a gift of God, bring something incredible to life, at the same time as you have intense interest in human dissection, which was prohibited previously in the church, that you could take apart a body and for the first time being able to understand exactly what the layers of the skin and the muscles and the tendon did to the outside. So that's why we have such extraordinarily detailed faces, because of the work of people like Vesalius and Leonardo da Vinci, and this uncovering of the structure of the human body, not as a representation of a symbol, but as a kind of complex way of communicating emotions. And we develop codes of emotions that people would use when they were developing oratory and acting. So there were conventions and codes and ways that you had to communicate through your face, which is of the kind that we see happening in psychology and in those debates about how unique humans' emotions were that we talked about earlier. So a whole clustering of fascination with the human face in the Renaissance, which stays with us for lots of reasons, because all of it's been intensified by photography and by consumer capitalism. So more and more, particularly in our age of social media, the focus on the face and selling ourselves through our faces and believing that we have to look as good as possible to be loved, to be cared for, to be successful, it's an enormous amount of pressure to put on a small part of the human body.
0: My guest is Faye Bound Alberti, who founded the Center for Technology and the Body at King's College London and leads the Interface Project. Her book is called The Face, A Cultural History. This is Think. I'm Chris Boyd. We're also familiar with the range of expressions that can be captured by good portrait artists or by photography or on film or video. It can be hard to look at the Mona Lisa and sort of understand why it was such a revolutionary image. Help us understand that.
1: Well, the Mona Lisa is a very interesting image because, in a sense, I don't think it would have been as popular as it is now if it hadn't been stolen by a curator, and there's an awful lot of media attention to it. I'm sort of playful in the book about the idea that the eyes are following you around the room and that the idea that it captures the essence of a person. It's very conventional in lots of ways in terms of the sitter's position, the clothes that she is wearing and so on. But there is an intense human quality. It's an ability to capture emotions that we don't see very much at all until this period. And so it's become representative of this shift in how artists create. If people go and see it in person, it's actually very, very small. And people are always very shocked. So one of the things I find fascinating now when you go to galleries and see things like the Mona Lisa is not just how small they are, because canvas was really expensive and the artist's time was really expensive and these things took forever to produce, not like a selfie that we do now with a camera. It's also the ways in which the Mona Lisa has become a symbol of something very important about art. So it's very common not even to be able to get close to it without seeing people taking, you know, selfies of themselves in front of the Mona Lisa, which is extraordinary because we're not actually looking at the art. We're looking at ourselves as reflected through the art. And then we can go to the museum gift shop and we can, you know, buy tea towels or magnets or whatever it is with the Mona Lisa reproduced on. And so I think part of the legend of the Mona Lisa is because of the way that we treat it as an incredible artwork, but also a symbol of emotions and modernity and trying to kind of capture the image of a real person. All of that is incredibly important. But of course, it only represents part of the history of art and part of the history of the human face. And I think why I talked about the Mona Lisa in relation to the history of the art in the book was really to think about what is the process by which we have modern art, if we think about work by people like Francis Bacon, that does away with the idea of a face at all. That becomes possible and desirable because we have photography. So suddenly, if you can capture a face through a camera, and you don't have to worry so much about trying to capture someone's unique expression or for the portrait to actually look like a person, then the focus can shift. And so people like Francis Bacon, their focus is, well, we know that that is a face, but what is actually the person behind it? So modern art, which rejects the realism of something like the Mona Lisa, is really about playing with the idea of representation and thinking what's beneath it. And I think that question, it feels very important now today because we focus so much on the face and there's so much homogenization of the face, particularly with cosmetic surgery and social media and people trying to look like each other, that I think it's quite a radical thing to do now to ask, well, how else do we know a person? What is there about a person beside their face? Up until the First World War, we didn't even do in passports. We didn't have to have an individual photograph of yourself in a passport until the First World War, even though photography had been around since 1840s. And that in itself says quite a lot, doesn't it? So the technology was there. It just wasn't the thing that mattered most.
0: Yeah, I came upon an old driver's license of my grandfather's after he died, and there was no photograph. And I just thought, what is the point of even carrying this thing?
1: Yeah. Isn't it amazing? Because in the 19th century, in the Victorians, they loved to categorize people, they loved to classify them. And so in the same way that the ancient Greeks worried about what you looked like and what it meant about you, and did the fact that you had small eyes mean that you were morally corrupt, were you trustworthy? The Victorians did exactly the same thing, but they made it into a science. But the face becomes more and more important. And that's why it becomes more and more important in passports too. I mean, the First World War, it was incredibly important to know who was going to be crossing boundaries and who was going to be traveling. So for the first time, you want to be able to do that from a distance, and that's become more and more important in the age of biometric passports, of course. We take it for granted now that we are reducible to our faces.
0: My guest is Faye Bound Alberti, founder of the Center for Technology and the Body at King's College London and author of The Face, A Cultural History. We'll be right back.
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3: 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We'll speak with New York Times reporter Mike McIntyre about why this is. His new book is called Ricochet, Guns, Greed, and the American Way of Violence. 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
0: You're listening to Think. I'm Chris Boyd. We're talking today about the evolving meaning of the human face. My guest, Faye Bound Alberti, founded the Center for Technology and the Body at King's College London and leads the Interface Project, which examines technologies of the face. Her book is called The Face, A Cultural History. Faye, is there such a thing as a set of ideals for an attractive human face that truly can be said to be universal across cultures and times?
1: I don't think there is, no. And I think one of the tragedies, really, of the drive towards intensified cosmetic surgery, which we find now, is the belief that there is. I think there is such a variability of human expression, but what we find in the language of cosmetic surgeons is this idea of the perfect face, which is coming out of the golden ratio and coming out of these ancient Greek ideas about perfection and symmetry. The challenge with that, of course, is that it was mostly used for buildings. And if it is used on faces, that was in an abstract ideological way, which has now become, it's now people are trying to enact it on the broad range of humans that are around the world. And what this means in reality is that it's become a shorthand for beauty on social media, because it's the idea of the golden ratio and harmony and proportion and the exact measurement of the length of the nose, for instance, being the same measurement as from the middle of the eye to the middle of the eye. These sorts of tricks and ideas that people use to identify what beauty and harmony is, they're not real. They have this the weight of history behind them, but they're not real. They are misused and misattributed. And we see this in the looks maxing trend, where people think that you have to have hunter eyes and square jaws because that's what Roman portraiture had. It's the misuse and misappropriation of historical faces to be able to support what has become a kind of racist, imperialist idea of beauty now. And what we see in cosmetic surgery as peddled online is this idea that there is one universal image of beauty that everybody has to look like. But we know from the masks and the depictions that people use to work out and assess the golden ratio in your face, which you can see on many different websites, we know that it doesn't work if it's used on Thai people, if it's used on people of colour. They are a simple, very clear Western European white model of beauty. And what worries me is that when we see the massive extension of skin whitening creams around the world, or we see the prejudice that still asserts that, like the Victorians thought, you know, white people are at the top and then black people are less beautiful. And it's this awful kind of endemic, subtle erosion of the importance of humanity and difference and the assertion of racist values as though they're science. And I find that extremely worrying. For this reason, actually, some countries around the world are being much more careful about what they allow cosmetic surgeons to say. We're seeing countries like Australia, for instance, being introducing regulation. And I think other countries are starting to follow suit, including Canada. I think with social media, we've seen a massive expansion of people selling their wares, whether it's the Kardashians selling cosmetics, or it's cosmetic surgeons selling procedures like facelifts and tucks and fillers. And what we're seeing is this desire for the ordinary people have, who feel worried about what they look like, to follow suit and to batch up, and an increased depression and anxiety because they don't. And a lot of my work is saying, actually, we really need to take the focus off this chasing of beauty, this chasing of perfection, which doesn't make people happy in the long run. It really doesn't. It doesn't cure people's desire to be loved, no matter how many procedures you have. There has to be more of a focus on the face as a unit of human connection rather than a commodity. And that's very much, I suppose, the drive behind the book as a whole.
0: A unit of human connection, first and foremost. But I mean, right up there, and you point this out in the book, is that our faces contain critical functional anatomy, right? Mouths to eat and drink and talk, and noses to breathe and smell, and eyes to see. You point out the face is the only part of our body where all of the senses come together.
1: Yes, absolutely. And it's one of the most important parts, if not the most important part of our humanity, which is why this becomes particularly critical when we think about face transplants and we think about people who have had the most horrendous accidents and they lose their face or they lose most of their face. And historically, because of the ways in which the face is both emotional and communicative, but also functional, you know, it helps us to chew, to swallow, to eat, to talk, to breathe. Because of those complexities, it's very, very hard to reconstruct by traditional means. So what we find is since 2005, we have developed face transplants, which is taking the face of a dead person whose family have consented and putting it in place of a very damaged face of somebody who's had an accident or been attacked or had a disease that's eaten away their face. And there are lots of reasons why, from a functional perspective, this makes sense, because what you're doing is something really quite miraculous, and you're restoring a person's ability to eat, to drink, to talk, and to walk down a street without being vilified. But there are problems, and the problems include when we are transferring tissue like that, you're committing a person to a lifetime of immunosuppressants, which massively reduce their life expectancy and can result in kidney failure, in cardiac failure. So the life expectancy is reduced to about 10 years. In addition to that, there's so many emotional and psychological issues about inheriting the face of a stranger that we haven't really begun to think through yet. And so we have amazing surgeons doing their very best, but we also have patients. So there's been, you know, no more than 50 around the world so far, patients who are navigating really what it means to be exposed to the truth of the fact that our faces are both a functional organ of the body and this incredibly complicated psychological part of our anatomy, which is the thing that makes us human. And we haven't resolved this yet. and I don't really know where we're going with this. We know that the outcomes aren't as great as they appeared in the beginning. We also know that people need to have intense medical support when they're in this situation. So it's an evolving ethical and medical space that the book has spent a lot of time thinking through. I spent a lot of time with people who've had significant facial injury and with surgeons, and that medical aspect of it pretty much underpins a lot of the ideas really about how different parts of our body have always taken on more meaning than others. And although we treat them in medical ways, we can't really reduce some of the emotional and psychological meanings of the face to a medical organ.
0: I am slowly coming to terms with the changes of my faces wrought by time to my face. I have thought about people who've had these transplants, about the emotional shock of, and it's a long healing process. It's not like it happens overnight, but the shock of seeing for the first time, looking in a mirror and seeing a face that does not look familiar to you.
1: Yeah, I think what I didn't think about in the beginning, but I realized through the research actually, because I spent about 7 years looking at face transplants and having the privilege of dealing with the incredible surgeons and patients and family members involved. When you have a face transplant, you are not going overnight from your face, the one that you were born with, to the face of a stranger. You're going from your face to an incredibly damaged face, where you might have lost, you know, your mouth, your nose, your teeth. Many people are already incredibly vulnerable if they've tried to kill themselves, for instance, and they've ended up shooting their faces. You're going from a face that's been so damaged that you've spent months in physiotherapy, that you've had maybe 20, 30 operations. You've had such a lot of loss that's, and you've had the vilification by other people, in addition to the trauma that, that you lost the face for in the first place, that by the time you have a face transplant, it's a different road. So you're looking at the face having already had the damage. So in a sense, it's the third face that you get. And so the shock is not as pronounced as you might imagine. And the second thing I would say, which is, I think, fascinating, is that the people who seem to do most well are people who are blind. And in a sense, it kind of makes sense, doesn't it? Because we're not seeing the different face in the mirror, but we are hearing in the voice of other people how they're responding to us. What we don't really think about enough is the impact on families. And I think it's the impact on donor families, but it's also the impact on families whose loved ones have changed overnight and look different. And I've spoken to daughters who don't feel comfortable that their fathers are the same people. You know, there's such a transformation of the other person, which is a reminder, really, that although our faces are the part of our body that's the most individual and the most ourselves, they're also, because of the communication element and because of our social relationships, they're also social organs. So they are how we are known. And when we think of our loved ones, we think of their faces, don't we? We think of them smiling. We think of moments that we've shared together. And we think of intimacy with other people. So they're never just medical organs that only belong to us.
0: My guest is Faye Bound Alberti, who founded the Center for Technology and the Body at King's College London and wrote a book called The Face, A Cultural History. This is Think. I'm Chris Boyd. Faye, there was the era before most regular people had much of an idea at all about what their own faces looked like and were maybe not self-conscious in that way. Now we've entered an era where not only do we know what our faces look like, but everywhere we go, whether or not we are aware of it, we are probably being captured by closed circuit television and, photography, just trying to monitor who's coming and going, even from not just airports, but, stores and on the street. How much do we need to be worried about the technology confusing our face with that of another person?
1: Yeah, well, of course, there's deep fakes as well, isn't there? And there's deliberate kind of subversion of the truth of a face. And I think there are genuine reasons to be concerned, and there are reasons to want more regulation. And I think in the history of science and technology and medicine, what happens is, and we see this in face transplants, but we see it in every technology, something is created and invented that's going to make our lives easier. There are always perceived challenges. Is it worth it? Should we do it? By the time we've worked out all of the ethics around it, it's already happening. And we're seeing this with AI and conversations about AI. And the challenge with something like facial recognition technologies is that it's harder and harder to regulate because you're going across boundaries, geographical boundaries and political differences. And what is needed is some sort of regulation that is able to deal with the algorithmic bias at the very least, because we're finding that because of the ways in which we develop algorithms where we input data that's primarily based on white men, we end up with a lot of misidentification in facial recognition technologies for people of color and women. And we have seen all kinds of miscarriages of justice as a result. But what we are doing is we need to address some of those algorithmic biases and address why it's happening. But we also think we need to think very carefully about the ways in which we are routinely capturing faces and deciding what they mean. So it happens in supermarkets, for instance, where people are being surveilled, looking at things on shelves, trying to assess whether or not they desire a certain thing, and it's coded and reading their expressions all the time. We are constantly collecting faces. I've lost track of the number of young people that I've spoken to who do face apps and, upload their face data so that they can look like an 18th century courtesan or a medieval farmer, because it's fun. And so without thinking, we're constantly giving our data away, and we're not actually thinking about the consequences of this. And we've had discussion, I'm sure you know, in the film industry about the use of AI and all of this kind of constant anxiety about it. And I think one of the things I really hope the book does is draw attention to the fact that we need to have this conversation more generally, not about one specific technology, but about technology as a whole. And what are we doing? Are we emulating and pretending that we are somebody else? Or are we content to keep capturing faces as though they represent us entirely without really thinking through the legislation around it? I think the young people are struggling with not knowing how to understand and reconcile this idea that they have of themselves with the ability to be okay in the world. And I think in those ways, we are in a bit of a creative crisis. And I think that we need to have some proper political conversations about where we go from here.
0: Faye Bound-Alberti founded the Center for Technology and the Body at King's College London, where she leads the Interface, which is the world's first and only multi-million pound project examining technologies of the face. Her new book is called The Face, A Cultural History. Faye, this has been really interesting. Thank you for being here.
1: Such a pleasure. Thank you very much.
0: Think is distributed by PRX, the Public Radio Exchange. Again, I'm Chris Boyd. Thanks for listening. Have a great day.

0: From PR. It's coming up on 3 o'clock. I'm Peter Biello, and thank you for choosing GPB, a 22-station radio network of Georgia Public Broadcasting. 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
3: From WHYY in Philadelphia, I'm Terry Gross with Fresh Air. Today, how the right to bear arms keeps expanding while the ability to regulate guns keeps contracting. That's a theme of the new book, Ricochet: Guns, Greed, and the American Way of Violence, by today's guest, Mike McIntyre, an investigative reporter for the New York Times. McIntyre obtained thousands of pages of internal NRA files and confidential documents of firearms companies that offer new insights into the campaigns to broaden the interpretation of the Second Amendment, socialize youngsters to appreciate guns, and market to men who want to feel more masculine. One campaign issued a man card.
4: There was advertising for the Bushmaster AR-15 type rifle at one time that basically said, in a world of rapidly depleting testosterone, the Bushmaster man card declares and confirms you are a man's man.
3: First news.
5: Live from NPR News, I'm Lakshmi Singh. President Trump is remembering the late Senator Lindsey Graham as a political... Live from NPR News, I'm Lakshmi Singh. President Trump is...

0: Senator Darlene Graham, who is now serving the remainder of her sibling's term in the Senate. Senator Graham died suddenly earlier this month from a tear in his aorta. He was 71 years old. Graham is known as a staunch ally of Ukraine and Israel, and both of whose leaders are attending his funeral today. Ukrainian President Volodymyr Zelensky and Israeli Prime Minister Benjamin Netanyahu each met with President Trump separately earlier today. Senator Rand Paul has published what he says are diary entries written by Dr. Anthony Fauci during the coronavirus pandemic. More from NPR's Ari Daniel.
1: The debate centers around whether the virus originated naturally in an animal and spilled over into a human, or if it was deliberately created in a lab and leaked. When Fauci was writing diary entries about researchers considering both theories, very little was known. Today, many scientists agree the available data support a natural origin of the virus. Felicia Goodrum is a virologist at Dartmouth College. She says this is what happens as researchers gather data.
2: You will change your mind. That's absolutely fundamental to the way science is done, and it's something that Fauci wasn't really given any latitude to do.
1: Fauci will testify before a committee chaired by Senator Paul, who says his efforts to hold Fauci to account are, quote, oversight. Ari Daniel, NPR News.
0: The National Weather Service confirms the tornado that tore through several neighborhoods in northeastern Wisconsin yesterday was actually an EF3 twister, which ranges from 136 to 165 miles per hour, with mile per hour winds, that is. It says the tornado was on the ground for more than 20 minutes and in that time carved about a 12-mile path of destruction. Winnebago County Executive Gordon Hintz says authorities are assessing the damage.
3: The depth of the tornado and its impact is incredible, devastating, and we're really still in the assessment phase of things. At the same time, we know that people are going without, you know, power, uncertainty about childcare, housing.
0: Local officials say an unknown number of people were injured. From Washington, this is NPR News. In Spain, crews are battling wildfires that have devastated nearly 200,000 acres across the country. NPR's Miguel Macias has the latest.
4: The wildfire in the region of Avila, which started last week Wednesday, is now the largest on record in the country. Prime Minister Pedro Sanchez visited the affected areas in the region of Castellón in eastern Spain, where another fire has been active for the past 4 days. He said the next hours ahead of an upcoming heat wave are vital. Sanchez asked citizens to be extremely careful and take every measure to prevent more fires. Miguel Macias, NPR News, Seville, Spain.
0: Median U.S. home prices remain at a record high this summer, and that's pricing out many from buying. NPR's Jennifer Ludden reports that there's concern about the long-term consequences of that.
5: In Richmond, Virginia, Brittany Gilroy and her husband have been trying to buy for years. They've got good incomes, but worry the cost would wipe out any savings.
6: Pretty much every time when we looked at a house, being like, oh, we said no, and then the prices of the houses go up.
5: Sky-high home values have pushed the renter-owner wealth gap wider than ever. Michelle Dickerson at the University of Texas worries about middle-class families, since most of their wealth has long been in their homes.
7: For young adults who are middle class, they are facing a future of no wealth.
5: Congress passed a sweeping new law to tackle affordability with more housing supply, but that will take years. Jennifer Ludden, NPR News.
0: I'm Lakshmi Singh, NPR News in Washington.
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11: This is Fresh Air. I'm Terry Gross. How did we get to the point where there is a mass shooting nearly every day, and yet it keeps getting easier to purchase guns, including assault rifles? That's what my guest Mike McIntyre has been

0: trying to track. He's an investigative reporter for the New York Times and has covered gun violence during much of his four-decade career in journalism. His new book, Ricochet, Guns, Greed, and the American Way of Violence, includes new insights into the National Rifle Association and the gun rights movement. They're based in part on NRA documents he got access to, as well as the papers of the late John Dingell Jr., a longtime congressman who, while in office, simultaneously served on the board of the NRA. Dingell was a leader in popularizing the interpretation of the Second Amendment as applying to individual rights as opposed to the collective rights of a well-regulated militia. McIntyre's book also includes some fascinating early history, including how controversial the Second Amendment was at the time it was written. Among the other subjects McIntyre has been covering for The Times is a recent story about ICE's legal cases against people charged with assaulting ICE agents and how those cases are crumbling in the courts. McIntyre has been part of teams that have won 3 Pulitzer Prizes. Mike McIntyre, welcome to Fresh Air. I really learned a lot from your book, so I'm glad you wrote it. Let's start with the AR-15 case before the Supreme Court, because they, at the end of this previous term, agreed to hear it. So we'll probably get a verdict at the end of next term. And this case is going to determine the standard for how the legality of gun laws are determined. And the question is the use of the word common use. Can you explain what the wording is about?
1: Thanks, Terry, for having me. This particular case that the Supreme Court's agreed to take up promises to be pretty controversial and, I think, impactful. As you pointed out, you know, when they take up these arguments in the fall and eventually come to a decision, the outcome is likely to turn not on big debates about public safety, but on this rather arcane technical question of whether or not an AR-15 can be considered to be in common use. This was a test that the Supreme Court itself created in an earlier gun rights case. And essentially what it says is that if a gun is commonly used, if a lot of people have it, it's popular, it's protected by the Second Amendment and can't be banned. And I think it's likely, given the court's recent history, that they probably will decide, the majority will, to overturn these bans. There's nothing in the Constitution, the text, or history of the Second Amendment that reflects this idea of a common use test. And that is one of several things that the modern era Supreme Court, since the Heller decision in 2008, has created to try to help lower courts navigate the possession and use of firearms, what's legal and what's not.
0: But how is a jury supposed to decide what common use means? And why should that be a determining factor? I mean, it could be a marketing thing, like the guns with the best marketing are the guns that get to be most legal. Is that the way it's going to work?
1: This is a question that a federal appeals court in Illinois actually raised a few years ago when this very issue came up. And the appellate justices took a very dim view, or at least a couple of them did, of the common use test. And they raised some of the issues you just did. And one is just a simple logic problem. Okay, so let's say, in the case of fully automatic machine guns, for example, which are essentially not going to say outlawed, but they're very, very difficult to get in the United States. That was because of a law passed in 1934. Had that law not been passed, I have no doubt that a lot of gun enthusiasts would love to have a machine gun, and they probably would be in common use today, and therefore they would be considered protected under the Second Amendment. So this kind of circular logic of when, you know, constitutionality kind of winks on and off depending on how popular something is an issue that has really kind of confounded lower courts. And it will be interesting to see how the Supreme Court tries to clarify that, if at all.
0: Another thing is, like, there's, what, at least 3 justices who consider themselves originalists, which means reading the Constitution as literally and as close to the founders' intent as possible. And the founders seem to have no intent to determine the legality of guns based on common use. Where does that come from?
1: So this arose from the Heller decision that I mentioned earlier in 2008, which was a landmark case in which the Supreme Court, for the first time, found that the Second Amendment did protect an individual right to possess a gun, in that particular case, for defense, self-defense at home. That was a big break from what had sort of been the conventional wisdom, that the Second Amendment is intended to do what it says it does, which is to preserve the ability of citizens to come together in the form of a well-regulated militia in defense of the state, because the founders were deeply fearful of having a professional standing army that could be used against the people. And in the Heller decision, Justice Antonin Scalia looked back to one of the very few cases in the past in which the Supreme Court ever even took up the Second Amendment. It just didn't come up very much. And it was a 1939 case involving a career criminal who had violated the law by possessing a sawed-off shotgun without paying the proper registration fee and licensing requirement. And the challenge to that law was that the gun, in this case, the sawed-off shotgun, was protected by the Second Amendment. The court decided it was not, but they had a very cramped, kind of odd decision that explained it. And what they said was is that they looked back and thought about, would this be the kind of gun that would have been commonly used by a citizen militia? Would it have been useful for a militia? And they decided, no, it would not. And therefore, it was not protected by the Second Amendment. This is kind of a passing reference in a very short and kind of convoluted decision that Scalia seized upon and then turned into a test, which has been used going forward ever since. So there's a lot of debate amongst constitutional scholars about the wisdom of that particular decision that he made and how the test has been used and deployed by lower courts.
0: Say the justices uphold the decision that if a gun is in common use, it's okay. It's legal to sell it, it's legal to buy it. How would that change the future of guns?
1: Well, it's sort of a case-by-case basis in terms of the type of firearms we're talking about. So the Heller decision was looking specifically at handguns that were being kept at home for self-defense purposes. And it's pretty clear that, you know, there are a lot of them out there. You can say they're in common use. The AR-15 is a slightly different animal because it's, first of all, the pedigree of it only goes back to the 1950s. And it's really only taken off as sort of a cultural icon among gun owners since the early 2000s. A number of things happened during that period that caused a huge escalation of AR-15 type weapons in circulation. They went from maybe 400,000 or so that were sold, manufactured and imported in 2006, to the millions each year by the time you get to like 2010 and beyond. So there are no doubt a lot of them in circulation, but I think the question becomes, what qualifies as common use, right? I mean, this is what some lower courts have been grappling with. As a percentage of the people in the United States, population-wise, the number of people who actually have an AR-15 is quite low. But then within the group that's gun owners, it's quite popular. So these are the kind of conundrums that I think the court has created for itself that they need to sort out. And I think a lot of people on both ends of the divide when it comes to gun rights and gun control are looking to this case to do it. But I do think, given statements that some of the justices have already made in the past, including Justice Kavanaugh, who, as an aside, in an earlier case just sort of mentioned they thought that AR-15s were unquestionably in common use, I think it's likely that they're going to decide that this type of gun is, and that therefore these bans are unconstitutional.
0: So much of like gun rights and gun safety laws depend on interpretations of the Second Amendment. Let's look at the Second Amendment, because you have stories of the Second Amendment that I was not familiar with, and I assume there will be other people who aren't either. So when the Bill of Rights was written, the Second Amendment was controversial among the people writing the Bill of Rights. What made it controversial?
1: Well, at the time that the founders were drafting first the Constitution and then the Bill of Rights, there was a lot of concern about the role of the citizens' militia going forward, because a big fear of the founding generation was that a professional standing army could be misused by a despotic ruler against the people. And a militia was the answer to avoiding that, they felt. And so that was an existential threat that they wanted to deal with.
0: Because the militia could stand up to the army that was...
1: Yes, the militia could stand up to the army.
0: On the states, or...
1: And it could also serve in the role of defending the state against an external threat. Mm-hmm, so it was sort of intended to be both kind of a bulwark against potential federal tyranny and also just a simple security function. And anti-federalists, who were those that were concerned about states' rights, were complaining that, you know, the Constitution and the Bill of Rights as it was shaping up didn't go far enough to protect gun rights, essentially. And James Madison, who wrote the Second Amendment, was getting somewhat annoyed with some of the arguments that were being raised as potentially, he felt, unrealistic scenarios of government oppression. And he had a great quote that I've always liked. He called these the misjudged exaggerations of a counterfeit zeal rather than the sober apprehensions of genuine patriotism. And what he was basically saying was that, you know, enough with a phony outrage, because it's getting in the way of considering reasonable policies, which he thought in the end the Constitution and the Second Amendment would achieve. And it's pretty clear from just the wording of the Second Amendment that the intended purpose was to preserve the militia. And there was reason to believe that even at that time, the founders viewed bearing arms for different purposes and in different ways. Some state constitutions preserve the right also to bear arms for hunting or self-defense. Others did not. Madison and Congress were aware of this when they wrote the Second Amendment, and yet chose not to include that and simply leave it as the purpose being a well-regulated militia.
0: So what does the actual Constitution, as opposed to the Bill of Rights, have to say about gun ownership and gun rights?
1: I mean, it talks mainly about the militia. It doesn't really go any further than that. And so you only really begin to see the bearing of arms as a right articulated in the Bill of Rights, not in the Constitution itself. I always found it interesting that some, you know, state constitutions did have both a bearing of arms right for the militia and other purposes. I think it's important to note that this isn't to say that the founders didn't believe that people didn't have a right to have a musket for self-defense or hunting or other purposes. They just didn't see those purposes as being existential in the same way that the militia was. So Second Amendment advocates today, gun rights advocates, would argue that an individual right is probably just self-evident in the Second Amendment, because how could you be expected to have a gun for a militia participation if not then also being able to use it for other purposes? And if the purpose of the Second Amendment was only to really safeguard the ability of people to come together for a militia, which that idea has been defunct for over a century, then states and localities would have an easier time imposing limits on guns. But if the Second Amendment also included an individual right for non-militia purposes, that becomes a huge speed bump, if not a roadblock, for states and local governments to do anything.
0: Well, let me reintroduce you here. If you're just joining us, my guest is Mike McIntyre. He's an investigative reporter for the New York Times, a Pulitzer Prize winner. His new book is called Ricochet: Guns, Greed, and the American Way of Violence. We'll be right back after a break. This is Fresh Air.
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0: This is Fresh Air. Let's get back to my interview with Mike McIntyre, an investigative reporter for the New York Times and author of the new book, Ricochet: Guns, Greed, and the American Way of Violence. So a really important chapter in our understanding of how the interpretation of the Second Amendment has changed over time is the story of John Dingell Jr., a Democratic congressman from Michigan, who was a leader of the effort to broaden the interpretation of the Second Amendment and make sure that the popular interpretation and a lot of the judicial interpretations would be based on a much broader reading of the Second Amendment that included an individual's right to own a gun, not just a member of a well-trained militia. And during his time as a congressman, he was also on the board of the NRA.
1: So Congressman Dingell, who succeeded his father in that seat in Michigan, was raised in a family that was comfortable with guns, and he was a young member of the NRA as a kid. And he always had a very strong interest in gun rights. As early as 1963, after President Kennedy was assassinated, it was Dingell who took to the floor during a congressional hearing and actually opposed some bills that were being considered that would restrict the ability of people to order guns through the mail, because that was how Lee Harvey Oswald had gotten the rifle he used to kill President Kennedy. Dingell objected to that. He said that, you know, these attempts to restrict guns were pointed in the wrong direction, should be focused on criminals. So from very early on, he articulated a pretty strong view of what he felt was a threat against gun rights in America. This continued through the 1960s with passage of the Gun Control Act of 1968, which is really one of only two major bills, the other being in 1934, that restricted firearms in any meaningful way. And he opposed that as well. And it was after that that he really, I think, was determined to try to do something more than just simply be a voice in Congress to protect what he saw as an erosion of Second Amendment rights.
0: How did he become a member of the board of the NRA? That seems like a huge conflict of interest.
1: So one of the surprising things I learned in my reporting on this over the years is that members of Congress, they are allowed to serve on the boards of nonprofit groups as long as they're not paid. And I think some people might be surprised to know that the NRA itself is a tax-exempt nonprofit organization. And they've had quite a few members of Congress actually serve on the board going back at least to the 1960s. And Dingell was one of them. He joined the NRA at the end of that decade. And he very quickly came to dominate the discussion on the board about, you know, the role of the NRA in reshaping gun rights. And he occupied a very, as you say, potentially conflicted perch, because he, on the one hand, is helping this modern-day lobbying group kind of shape its own actions and policies and plans on this very important issue of gun rights. And at the same time, he's a member of Congress that is effectively being lobbied by the same organization. And in that role, and Congress is also, you know, shaping public policy. And I think it is indisputably a conflict, and he himself acknowledged it actually years later in the 1990s when he resigned from the board, when a very important bill in Congress, the assault weapons ban, came up in 1994. He, you know, said that he had a conflict between his two roles, but that was decades later after he'd already served in that capacity and presided over a wholesale change in not just the NRA itself, but gun rights in general.
0: Yeah, and while we're on the subject, I mean, he voted for the assault weapons ban.
1: He did, and it was very painful for him to do so. It was, the proponents of that ban cleverly kind of wrapped it in a much larger crime bill that provided tens of millions of dollars for policing, expanded prisons, did a lot of things that would have been hard for somebody who wanted to be seen as cracking down on crime to oppose. And he was pretty upfront about that. I mean, he was stuck between a rock and a hard place, really. He did not want to vote for the assault weapons ban, but he was heavily lobbied by President Clinton at the time. And he eventually did come around to holding his nose and voting for that bill, although he immediately regretted it afterwards.
0: He got death threats, among other things.
1: He got death threats. He immediately became a villain amongst some of the very same people who had viewed him as a hero for so long. And he did consider the idea of trying to join an effort to repeal the ban, get it reversed, which, of course, never came to pass.
0: So he thought that in order to broaden the gun laws and redefine the meaning of the Second Amendment, you need to change popular opinion and influence the courts.
1: The NRA in the 1970s still kind of reflected the old guard of the organization's view that it was focused mostly on hunting, sports shooting, conservation for much of its existence. And he was trying to turn into something else. He was trying to turn into basically a modern gun rights juggernaut. It wasn't even a registered lobbying group up until the 1970s. And so his vision was to create what eventually became known as the Institute of Legislative Action. It's a lobbying organization that the NRA created that he was really the primary author of. This was his idea. And this became, you can almost consider it to be sort of the Death Star of lobbying in Washington, D.C. by the time you get to the 90s. Very powerful. And, you know, as I said, I mean, he came up with a plan that to create this sort of unit that would function under the auspices of the NRA. And the idea was to use all the levers of power, both at the state level and the federal level, to influence legislation, impede and harass gun control groups with lawsuits and other means, and very importantly, subsidize and sponsor scholarship, legal research, and court cases that were designed to kind of reframe, you know, this idea of the Second Amendment into something that would be an individual right as opposed to just simply militia-centric. And this didn't exist before he came on board. This was not something the NRA had contemplated, and there was a lot of objections to it with the leadership at the time. But by the time you get to the end of the 1970s, that leadership is gone. They were been ousted, basically, by the membership that was getting increasingly kind of radicalized and really viewed Dingell as sort of a, you know, the de facto leader, even though he was just simply a member of the board. But he had really, by that time, solidified himself as sort of the champion of this new, more aggressive approach.
0: Well, we have to take another break here, so I'm going to reintroduce you. My guest is Mike McIntyre, an investigative reporter for the New York Times. His new book is called Ricochet: Guns, Greed, and the American Way of Violence. We'll be right back after a short break. I'm Terry Gross, and this is Fresh Air.

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1: 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After 13 consecutive days of airstrikes, the United States and Iran have temporarily paused their fighting. But the conflict could resume at any moment. I'm Mike Barbaro. 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
4: This is Fresh Air. I'm Terry Gross. Let's get back to the interview I recorded yesterday with New York Times investigative reporter Mike McIntyre. He's the author of the new book, Ricochet, Guns, Greed, and the American Way of Violence. He's been part of three teams that won Pulitzer Prizes for their reporting. When we left off, we were talking about the late Michigan Congressman John Dingell Jr., his activist role in helping the NRA, and his time as a board member while he was serving in Congress. So it was time for a new executive director of the NRA, and Dingell supported Harlan Carter. This is a really interesting story because Harlan Carter kind of offered himself as a model gun user. But there was a secret that he had.
5: He's a fascinating character in this whole story of the evolution of the NRA. He had previously been a head of Border Patrol in the United States. His father had been a border agent. And in the 1950s, while he was head of the Border Patrol, he actually was engaged in similar, sort of immigration crackdowns that you see today. There's not a lot of difference between them. But then he also joined the NRA. Harlan Carter did. He was president of the NRA for a while. And by the time you get to the 70s and Dingell is trying to find somebody to head up this new lobbying organization, he thought Carter was just the guy because they shared a very aggressive view of the Second Amendment. But when nobody knew at the time that he had taken over the role of the basically the NRA's chief lobbyist, he had a hidden past that included the shooting death of a Mexican teenager in the town that Carter lived in when he himself was a teenager. There was a confrontation that happened in the 1930s in which he confronted a couple of Mexican kids who had basically passed through the backyard of Carter's mother's house, and she got into a little bit of a verbal tiff with them, and Carter went to find them, to bring them back to his house to have his mother talk to them. He brought a shotgun with him. And they had an argument by the side of a creek. And he ended up shooting and killing a Mexican teenager in the course of this argument. He was charged with manslaughter, and he was convicted. And the case ended up being overturned. And ultimately, the case was never retried. And so it kind of was put into the past. But Carter moved on and in so doing changed the spelling of his first name from Harlan with an A to Harlan with an O at the end. And he effectively covered this up. No one knew about it until the 1980s when the New York Times discovered it and confronted him at a NRA meeting, I believe it was in Colorado. And at first he denied it. Then he eventually had to admit that, yes, this is what happened, but he still insists he didn't do anything wrong.
4: So I think it's pretty remarkable that the head of the NRA had shot somebody to death and whether it was in self-defense or not, that's not the person you want to lead the NRA.
5: Well, you would think that it would be something that members of Congress, especially when they were hearing testimony from Harlan Carter, which they did quite frequently in the 1970s about gun laws, would have wanted to know that. And there was a kind of a very interesting moment in one of these hearings where Carter, he was opposing some gun control bills that the NRA didn't like. And he, at one point, he says, you know, I want to put this in very personal terms. And when you see him saying this, you're kind of expecting, well, gee, is he going to finally talk about this? Is he going to find some way to kind of maybe bring it to his rhetorical advantage somehow? And he didn't. And in fact, he said, you know, I've never abused the right to have a gun. I've never killed anybody with a gun. And that wasn't true. And so you can see that this was something that, you know, he was extremely self-conscious of and probably was aware that of what the, you know, how it could color the interpretation of not just his, but the NRA's opposition to some of these laws.
4: You got access to NRA papers. Tell us something that you learned that really surprised you and educated you.
5: One thing that stood out to me in these documents was the effort by the NRA to really focus on cultivating children as the next generation of gun owners. And there were some interesting papers from the early 1980s where they were basically word-for-word transcripts of meetings amongst the NRA leadership talking about the need, the really urgent need, to get more kids involved with guns. And it was not just because they wanted to ensure the continued membership of the NRA, but they also kind of wanted to win the bigger argument of just, you know, imbuing the culture with a sense of gun ownership. And they thought that getting kids involved in this would be a way to do that. And in some sense, it's similar to the tobacco industry, right? You know, that had for years had, you know, tried to appeal to children, get them hooked on smoking with the whole Joe Camel cartoon, all that kind of thing. There's a little bit of that going on here, too. But what struck me was what specifically they wanted to do, as was laid out in these documents, was get basically, you know, shooting programs, marksmanship programs, rifle training integrated into public school phys ed curriculums. And the way they wanted to do it was to go through state education departments. And they talked about how this was going to be a good way to do it because they could, and this is their own words now, they could slip it in and nobody would notice because they knew they would be controversial if they tried to do that. And I found that to be really fascinating because it showed a self-awareness on their part that what they were proposing to do was not, would be objectionable perhaps to many people. There was one board member who mentioned that they had successfully done this at a school district in Florida where they went through the biology curriculum in school to introduce the idea, first of all, of wildlife biology, which would lead then to the idea of the need to conserve wildlife, you know, wildlife management. And then that would lead to the idea of hunting being a tool for wildlife management, which eventually would come to the idea of firearms being a necessary component of hunting. And this is literally spelled out. This is like the step-by-step process they wanted to take in order to get guns into the hands of kids. I found that to be something I was really kind of eye-opening.
4: In keeping with the idea of influencing young people, you know, children and teenagers, to have an interest in supporting gun rights and in purchasing guns, the gun industry has basically bought product placement in a lot of video games. So tell us how that works and what impact you think it's had.
5: Yeah, it's a very, very controversial area because there are people who are very, you know, worried about the impact of violent video games and movies in general, on especially impressionable or troubled young men and boys. And the industry, I think, starting in the early 2000s, really kind of found this to be a useful way to market their products. And today, there's a whole subculture of consultants and influencers online that exist to kind of help the industry market their guns and accessories in this way, getting them embedded in video games. Look, I mean, there's not a lot of research that directly shows that, you know, a kid playing a violent video game is more prone than anyone else to commit violence. I mean, my own son, who's an adult now, liked shoot 'em up games when he was young, and nothing bad ever happened there. Having said that, there are some examples of mass shooters who turned out to be fully absorbed in these things. And one of the most troubling ones was Adam Lanza, who was the person who killed 26 children and adults at Sandy Hook Elementary School in 2012. He was fully enthralled with Call of Duty and other video games. He would play them in the basement constantly. When he committed the shooting, it was afterwards it was discovered that he had used a staggered pairing of high-capacity magazines using duct tape to be able to more quickly, you know, empty his gun and put a new magazine in. And this staggered pairing using tape was something that one of the characters in one of these video games had done. And the lawyers for the family of, you know, Sandy Hook victims pointed this out in their lawsuit, you know, in which, you know, pointed out that the company that marketed that particular weapon had really had a concerted effort to get it embedded in video games.
4: My guest is Mike McIntyre, an investigative reporter for the New York Times and author of the new book, Ricochet, Guns, Greed, and the American Way of Violence. We'll be right back. 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
4: This is Fresh Air. Let's get back to my interview with Mike McIntyre that we recorded yesterday. He's an investigative reporter for the New York Times. His new book is called Ricochet, Guns, Greed, and the American Way of Violence. Another way that the gun industry and I think the NRA are marketing guns is associating gun ownership and gun use with masculinity. You write that guns are being marketed like an erectile dysfunction drug, which I thought was really funny.
5: So there is a whole culture of fun and guns that has, I think, you know, it's, to some extent has always kind of been there, going back to when men especially liked to, you know, join gun clubs and they'd go off into the woods at a lodge, you know, for a week. But they were sort of genteel affairs, and I think the gun industry has taken this and put it on steroids in the last several decades. And there are a number of these things that I consider them to be sort of like, you know, oases of violence dotting, especially the Southwest, places like Arizona, New Mexico, where you can go and you can pay a lot of money to spend a lot of time with very, you know, powerful weapons, sometimes even if you're under proper supervision, fully automatic machine guns, which otherwise you cannot get or use in the United States. Most people can. They're kind of marketed as not just like family friendly, some of them are, but then there's also, you know, a whole kind of, you know, element of masculinity, manhood affirming things about guns, which I think a lot of, you know, people who kind of look at the gun violence problem are concerned about, because they think it's sort of appealing perhaps in some cases to especially troubled young men who want to feel powerful, and they're looking for some quick and easy way to do that. And the marketing, some of it's very bald and out in the open. I mean, there was advertising for the Bushmaster AR-15 type rifle at one time that basically said, in a world of rapidly depleting testosterone, the Bushmaster man card declares and confirms you're a man's man. I mean, that was paired up with an ad for marketing of an AR-15. And, you know, it's subtle as a brick. they know what they're doing. You know, they know that this works, and they know that this is an effective marketing tool. It just what it says about, you know, the culture around guns and the state of, you know, kind of young men and boys today, which is a whole other issue, which I think people are concerned about.
4: So I want to quote a couple of programs that you refer to. There's Rolling Thunder, and in its promotional materials, it describes how you can race through obstacles, take sharp corners, and shoot on the move, navigate rugged desert terrain in a UTV while engaging targets in real time. And it's something called the Bullets and Burgers program. You get access to 8 machine guns of your choice, a flamethrower, a gigantic 50 caliber tripod mounted sniper rifle, quote, used in several Hollywood hits, including Jumanji and Rambo 2. And I was thinking, this is not only about like the thrill of using the weapons, it's about playing a Hollywood star. It's about being Rambo. So that shows another desire to like act out your Hollywood fantasies.
5: Yeah, the gun industry's done a very good job of kind of selling the idea of self-defense in this kind of sugary wrapper of fun and excitement. So, you know, at its core, they still rely a lot on fear of crime to market guns, and it's very successful. If you ask most gun owners, you know, what's the reason they bought their gun, it would almost always be self-defense. But at the same time, you do see the industry kind of providing this entertainment aspect to it. And, you know, which I find fascinating because years ago, when I was writing about these issues in the 1990s, I visited a place similar to this in Kentucky. And even at that time, they were doing similar things. You could pay to use a flamethrower. You could pay to use a machine gun and shoot it at barrels of gasoline that would explode into little mushroom clouds. And, you know, a lot of people find this to be fun. And I was surprised, though, how, you know, in the years since and up to the present, the demographics of who kind of goes to these places have somewhat changed. And they require money to go. I mean, you have to be, they're expensive, thousands of dollars, you know, often to fully enjoy these things. And it sort of underscores the point that gun ownership in general has changed a lot over the decades in the United States. And you're far more likely now to have people, for instance, making over $100,000 a year having a gun than somebody making, like, let's say, less than $50,000 a year. Education levels have risen too. So, you know, gun culture has broadened in ways that were different from maybe a half century ago. And they've really become embedded in sort of the notion of, you know, of daily life and what it means to be an American.
4: Well, we need to take another break here, so let me reintroduce you. My guest is Mike McIntyre, an investigative reporter for the New York Times and author of the new book, Ricochet, Guns, Greed, and the American Way of Violence. We'll be right back. This is Fresh Air.
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10: If you want to make a dive into buying a house, you're going into the deep end. There is no kiddie pool of a starter home.
9: I'm Sasha Pfeiffer. Median U.S. home prices hit another record high this summer. That's been a boon for sellers, but others are priced out. How the wealth gap between renters and owners has gotten wider than ever on All Things Considered from NPR News.
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4: This is Fresh Air. Let's get back to my interview with Mike McIntyre that we recorded yesterday. He's an investigative reporter for the New York Times. His new book is called Ricochet, Guns, Greed, and the American Way of Violence. I want to talk about your family history with guns, which has helped inform you as a reporter. You say you grew up in a trailer park in a sketchy neighborhood. What was the gun culture that surrounded you?
5: So I did, when I was very young, live in a trailer park that was literally backed up against a junkyard. It was near a Navy base. My father was in the Coast Guard. My mother was a bank teller. Didn't have a lot of money. It was a low-income, blue-collar community. This was the 1970s, and back then there was a scourge of what they called Saturday night specials, which were cheap imported handguns. And it seemed like every father I knew, every kid I knew in the neighborhood, their dad had one of these, had a gun, including my own father. He had a handgun plus other guns. I grew up in a family that was comfortable with guns. He was a veteran. One of my grandfathers was a cop. The other was an outdoorsman. He was a registered guide in Maine. He would take hunters and trappers into the wilderness. So I learned how to shoot at an early age. But I also, you know, living where I did, encountered things that, you know, I was lucky I didn't either kill someone or myself. In the junkyard near the trailer park, my little friends and I, probably 9, 10 years old, we'd play in the wrecked cars. And one time we found one of these Saturday Night Specials, stuck under the front seat of one of these cars. And of course, being boys, we immediately took it out and started pointing at each other and pretending to shoot each other with it. Thankfully, by some miracle, the cylinder was jammed, so you couldn't fully depress the trigger. Did this for an entire summer, never told our parents about it. Later, when I was about maybe 12 or 13, we had moved to kind of a semi-rural area. Behind our house was woods. One time I took my father's 30-06 hunting rifle, very powerful bolt-action gun. It's the same kind that was used to kill Charlie Kirk. The bullets resembled small missiles. I took the rifle when my parents were away, and I opened up the back window of the house, and I fired a shot into the woods. And I disposed of the shell casing and stashed the gun away. I mean, I was lucky not to have killed someone. These bullets fired from that particular gun can travel miles before it hits something. I bring these up in the book, you know, in the context of how easy it is, I think, for accidental shootings to happen, especially with kids, and the sort of magnetic attraction that boys have to these things. I mean, I knew better than this. My father had taught me to, you know, be respectful and responsible with guns, but I went ahead and did anyways. And so when I found myself years later writing about accidental shootings with kids, this kind of informed my thinking. I knew these things happened a lot based on my own experience. And in fact, my colleague and I at the New York Times ended up doing a story showing that they happen about twice as many times as people think, as the official records show, because many homicides, many shootings involving children are misrecorded as homicides and not accidental shootings. So there are a number of things that I sort of tried to bring to bear in my own personal life that I think were useful in explaining these more abstract issues in the book.
4: So you played with guns as a kid, and then you learned how to use a real gun. When you learned how to use a real gun, did guns seem any different to you? Did a real gun come with a sense of responsibility that you didn't have before you were taught to use a gun and you just like took your father's gun and shot it out the window?
5: Yeah, I was as an adult, and I now have I have four guns now as an adult, and I taught my own kids how to shoot. I think when you become a grown up, especially a parent, you look at these things in a different way, or you should. And I did. But I think one of the points I want to make is that I'm sure my father did too. I mean, he thought that he taught me to do all the right things with a gun. He thought that he had them stashed away where I wouldn't find them. And, the answer was no to all those things. I knew I shouldn't have done what I did as a kid, but I did anyways. I knew where his stuff was hidden, even though he thought I didn't. So just having the gun around, I think, is the house and easily available is something which can often induce its use. And I think that's one of the kind of the intractable problems of the gun is just the thing itself, having it around can cause problems. If a gun is just sort of available and there's a domestic dispute going on or somebody's feeling down or someone's drunk or on drugs, that gun can all of a sudden be an opportunity for something far worse to happen.
4: And then there was the time you were, I think, a kid at the time. Your mother forgot her keys to the front door, so she tried to get in through the back door, which the family, never really used. your father thought it was an intruder and got his gun. So describe what happened afterwards.
5: I was very little when this happened, and I still remember it because it was made such an impression. Yeah, it was late at night, or at least I thought it was. And my mother had forgotten her key and was trying to come in the back door of our trailer, which opened into my parents' bedroom, this being a trailer. And they never used it. And my father, I guess, had just heard somebody, you know, fiddling with a lock and assumed the worst and kind of kicked open the door and pointed his gun. And it was my mother. And, you know, she, of course, screamed and cried. And it was a you know, very, for me, terrifying incident. And it kind of was not unusual, I want to say, in this neighborhood we lived in. I mean, there were occasional gunshots. There were domestic disputes. A good friend of mine at the time, her father in the neighborhood got assaulted one night. He drove a dump truck. He was attacked with some guys. One of them had a gun. I think my experience in that way is probably not unusual for many Americans, and especially growing up at that time. It just speaks to the issue of the danger that these things can cause by just their ubiquity, having so many of them around.
4: I have one more question for you. You have had to read so many documents during just even the recent part of your investigative reporting career. Do you skim them? Like, how do you read tens of thousands of documents?
5: You have to love documents.
4: You love documents?
5: I love documents. I teach a class in investigative reporting at New York University. And I tell my students that, you know, a lot of this is tedious work. You have to get used to, you know, spending time poring over records, tracking down documents, interviewing people. And oftentimes you're going to go down a dry hole. You know, in fact, probably more often than not, you're not going to find what you think you're going to find or hope to find. But you need to love the process. You have to love the hunt, because if you don't, you're going to drive yourself crazy. You're going to get burned out. And so I've just always enjoyed the part of it where I'm just trying to track down information that I think will pan out and reveal something new that I didn't know. And for me, there's nothing more, you know, heart-fluttering than finding a document that's stamped confidential, not for public use, you know, where it shouldn't be. And those are often the moments where you discover something that somebody in power, some institutional authority, just decided they didn't want the rest of us to know about it, and we should know about it.
4: Mike McIntyre, thank you so much for being with us.
5: Thank you. It's been a pleasure.
4: Mike McIntyre is an investigative reporter for the New York Times and author of the new book, Ricochet, Guns, Greed, and the American Way of Violence. Fresh Air's executive producer is Sam Brigger. Our technical director and engineer is Audrey Bentham. Our engineer today is Adam Stanishevsky. Our interviews and reviews are produced and edited by Phyllis Myers, Anne-Marie Baldonado, Lauren Krenzel, Teresa Madden, Monique Nazareth, Thea Challoner, Susan Yakundi, Anna Bauman, and Nico Gonzalez-Whistler. Our digital media producer is Molly C.V. Nesper. Roberta Shurrock directs the show. Our co-host is Tanya Mosley. I'm Terry Gross.

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4: Live from the GPB newsroom, I'm Orlando Montoya. One of Georgia's largest healthcare systems is laying off almost 800 employees at its corporate office. Marietta-based WellStar said today that the workforce reductions are aimed at simplifying its structure, moving decision-making closer to patient-facing roles, and positioning the nonprofit for long-term growth. It said frontline care team roles are not impacted. This is one of the state's largest layoff announcements of the year so far. It comes as the company is expanding with a new hospital expected to open in Columbia County near Augusta next month, and the acquisition of a Northeast Georgia hospital, Mountain Lakes Medical Center in Clayton, expected to close on Saturday. U.S. Agriculture Secretary Brooke Rollins visited a turf farm in West Georgia's Carroll County yesterday to announce the state's participation in a program aimed at cattle farmers. GPB's Sarah Callis reports.
5: Georgia is now part of a cooperative interstate meat shipping agreement that allows Georgia-inspected meat to be shipped to all 50 states with the USDA stamp of approval. Rollins said that four large companies dominate nearly all of the national market, and the program will help smaller meat producers.
6: There are about 230 of those small processors here in Georgia. They are a critical piece of the puzzle as we continue to work to rebuild that cattle herd, which again is at the 75-year low.
5: 10 other states are already in the compact, including Indiana, Iowa, and Maine. For GPB News, I'm Sarah Callis in Whitesburg.
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7: Live from NPR News, I'm Lakshmi Singh. Funeral events are being held for the late Senator Lindsey Graham. At Washington National Cathedral today, politicians, dignitaries, and family members gather to remember the Republican who died earlier this month at the age of 71. President Trump eulogized Graham. He remembered a time when the late senator was a vocal critic before he became one of his strongest allies.
8: Back in 2016, Lindsey said something rather nasty on his flight to becoming the next president of the United States. So naturally, I did something that I shouldn't have done. I shared his personal cell phone number with the millions of people that happened to be watching that particular day as I made a speech, a very important speech. And I remember personal cell phone number with the millions of people that happened to be watching that

0: President Trump came to office saying he could resolve that war on day one. Israeli Prime Minister Benjamin Netanyahu came out of his meeting saying it was one of the best conversations he's had with President Trump. It comes amid tensions over the war in Iran, which Trump initially promised Americans would be over quickly. The White House has not shared any details from the meetings. Michelle Kellerman, NPR News, the State Department.
1: Nearly three dozen major wildfires are now burning across central and eastern Oregon cattle country. NPR's Kirk Sigler has details.
2: Visibility is less than a mile in some places in eastern Oregon as dense, hazardous wildfire smoke has engulfed valleys. Emergency crews used a school bus to evacuate people like Catherine Randall from the small town of Huntington along the Snake River to a makeshift Red Cross shelter.
3: I just got my computer and a couple other things. I figure, you know, you take a quick look around and it's either going to be there when you get back or it's not.
2: The Fox Fire near Huntington is one of five large range fires burning along the Oregon-Idaho state line alone, chewing through tinder-dry rangeland and sagebrush. Ranchers are scrambling to move cows and are worried whether there'll be any grass left by summer's end. Kirk Sigler, NPR News, Ontario, Oregon.
1: This is NPR News. Well, this is already a record year for Cyclospora, the diarrhea-causing parasite expected to sicken thousands more people. And NPR's Yuki Noguchi reports the responses come in the aftermath of deep cuts to U.S. public health.
4: For money to handle outbreaks and food safety, states rely mostly on grants from the Centers for Disease Control and Prevention and the Food and Drug Administration. The Trump administration's cuts to federal agencies slashed those grants. Sarah Sorcher is Regulatory Affairs Director for the Center for Science in the Public Interest.
5: Delays, lack of clarity, just time to solving problems are all symptoms of this broader issue that particular state and local public health departments are in crisis.
4: Many states have cut staff who investigate outbreaks, she says, leading to consumer confusion about which foods are safe to eat. Yuki Noguchi, NPR News.
1: eBay has agreed to pay roughly $50 million to a Massachusetts couple who sued after they were harassed by former eBay employees in retaliation for their newsletter coverage of the e-commerce company. David and Ina Steiner, founders of e-commerce Bytes, said people attempted to silence them through cyberstalking and bizarre deliveries such as live insects and a funeral wreath. eBay says in a statement the harassment and the response from its former executives was wrong and reprehensible. And as part of the settlement, eBay also agrees to donate $6 million to nonprofit organizations. I'm Lakshmi Singh, NPR News.
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10: It's Considered from NPR News. I'm Juana Summers.
11: And I'm Sasha Pfeiffer. Today, Lindsey Graham's life was honored in Washington.
12: It's difficult to believe that we're here today to say a final farewell to Lindsey as he leaves the Capitol for the last time.
10: Senator John Thune was among the colleagues, friends, and family who gathered this afternoon at Washington National Cathedral to remember the late Republican senator. Speakers praised Graham's legacy, highlighting his opposition to abortion and his support for the military.
11: President Trump eulogized him as a, quote, beloved friend and credited Graham for sticking to his principles.
13: He had unwavering faith in the righteousness of American power and prayer. And he was extremely hawkish. I will tell you, he never saw a war that he didn't like.
10: Lindsey Graham was a huge supporter of Israel and Ukraine. The leaders of those countries, Israel's Benjamin Netanyahu and Ukraine's Volodymyr Zelensky, both attended the senator's funeral. They also met separately with Trump to discuss their country's ongoing wars. NPR's Greg Myrie has covered those wars in the Middle East and Ukraine, and he joins us now from Ukraine's capital. Hi.
14: Hi, Juana.
10: So, Greg, since you're there in Kyiv, I'd love to start with Zelensky.

0: What can you tell us about his meeting with President Trump?
1: Well, there were no TV cameras this time, so no repeat of that very public Oval Office argument they had early last year. The relationship has steadily recovered and improved. Trump has been treating Zelensky with more respect, and especially as Ukraine has gained the momentum with its long-range drone attacks against Russia. Now, Zelensky took to social media right after the meeting. He said he had a good meeting with Trump, adding, "I'm grateful to the United States for its firm support." So the tone keeps improving, but still there's no sign that Trump will send weapons, which he has effectively cut off.
0: Okay, tone is one thing, but doesn't Ukraine need something more concrete, like those weapons?
1: Yeah, it really does. Ukraine's most pressing need is U.S. Patriot missiles. It's by far the most effective weapon in shooting down those incoming Russian ballistic missiles. Now, Zelensky said he discussed Trump's offer made earlier this month to give Ukraine a license to make its own Patriot missiles. But this would be complicated and would likely take a couple years. And Russia is firing those missiles right now, most every night. And I got to tell you, Juana, when you hear those air raid sirens go off, you know Ukraine is desperately short of these interceptors, and the Russian missiles are much more likely to strike now than in the past.
0: I mean, Greg, typically when we talk about the wars in Ukraine and Iran, we do so separately, but over the past few days, we've seen them overlapped. Beyond the fact that both Zelensky and Netanyahu met with Trump here in Washington today, tell us about it.
1: Yeah, Zelensky said Saturday that Ukraine carried out a long-range airstrike that hit an Iranian boat in the Caspian Sea carrying military cargo to Russia. Now, Iran denounced the strike on what it said was a commercial ship. We don't know what was on that ship, but Russia and Iran have traded military hardware dating back decades. And Zelensky also said Russia is sharing satellite data with Iran on the location of U.S. troops in the Middle East. He says this allows Iran to carry out more precise attacks on the U.S. troops.
0: Okay, let's turn now to the relationship between Netanyahu and Trump, and it appears to be under increasing strain. How would you describe it?
1: Yeah, we saw this friction today even before they met. Trump was on Fox News. He was asked about Netanyahu's comments of possible Iranian nuclear activity at a place called Pickaxe Mountain.
2: Well, I don't need Bibi to tell me that. Bibi's telling me that because he wants me to stay involved.
1: And Trump means stay involved in the Iran war. And then he went on to say,
2: But I heard Bibi announce that. I said, why don't you just tell it to me? Why do you have to announce it to the world? I know exactly what's going on.
1: So after they actually met, Netanyahu's office said the discussions were excellent and focused on Iran. However, the two leaders just have different agendas now. Today is 5 months to the day, February 28th, that Trump and Netanyahu launched the war in Iran, and they were working then in very close coordination. But now Trump wants a way out, and he's reopening negotiations, and Netanyahu is extremely worried that such a deal won't be good for Israel.
0: Greg, last thing, do they need each other to resolve the war in Iran?
1: You know, almost certainly yes. Trump wants Israel to be less aggressive in the region. Israel has not taken part in the U.S. strikes against Iran over the past 2 weeks. Trump also wants Iran to scale back its actions in Lebanon. And Israel isn't part of the U.S. negotiations on Iran. It's very worried an arrangement will not address its concerns.
0: NPR's Greg Myrie, thank you.
1: Sure thing, Juana.
3: This summer, the median U.S. home price hit another record high, $444,000. That years-long upward trend has widened the wealth gap between renters and owners more than ever. That's been a boon for owners, but it's pricing out many would-be buyers, as NPR's Jennifer Ludden reports.
4: Jay Washington is 38 and grew up in the house his mother bought in Augusta, Georgia. She had no college degree and used only her single income at a local manufacturing plant.
5: The real estate agent told her in about like 5 years, you're probably going to give me a call and like thank me for being able to get this house.
4: And she did. Today, she's still there, and the home's value has grown to nearly $300,000. Washington lives a couple hours away in Athens and would love to own a home, not only for financial security.
5: It's really kind of a sign that you truly feel independent.
4: But like so many millennials, he graduated college at the height of the Great Recession, with unemployment peaking at 10%. What's more, his degree from a for-profit college, later sued for alleged deception, seemed worthless.
5: I basically was stuck in a cycle of like unemployment or underemployment.
4: Washington eventually got another college degree and now has a good job in IT. But with student loans, plus the high cost of rent, food, and so much else, it's hard to save for a down payment. Meantime, home prices have surged more than 50% in just the last 6 years.
5: I feel like I'm just kind of like surviving. At this point, I'm not really sure if I'm going to be able to own a house.
6: Most middle-class families have most of their wealth in their homes.
4: Michelle Dickerson researches housing and the middle class at the University of Texas at Austin. She worries about the long-term consequences as more people are shut out of ownership.
6: For young adults who are middle class, they are facing a future of no wealth.
4: To be clear, she says there's nothing wrong with renting if you can still save for retirement. It might work better for some. But for generations, it's been housing wealth that has helped many do better than their parents.
6: We're ending up in this space where if you're okay, it may be because your parents were okay. And if your parents were struggling, you may be struggling too.
7: Hi.
8: This is Basil. He just wants to sniff you.
4: In Richmond, Virginia, Brittany Gilroy and her husband, Philip West, rent this red brick two-story home along with a roommate. Both are 35, and when they moved in with a friend, they thought it would be only for a few months until they bought a house. That was nearly 4 years ago.
8: Pretty much every time when we looked at a house, being like, we said no, and then the prices of the houses go up.
4: Both of them have good-paying jobs, but the homes they see are either way above their price range or need repairs that would wipe them out. It's all put on hold, another major life decision.
9: It's definitely part of our consideration for, do we have kids or not, you know? Mm-hmm. It's a bit of a clock.
4: Gilroy only wants children if they can buy a place and settle down. Safe neighborhood, good schools. But with prices so high, they worry about taking on all that debt.
8: I feel like we're not the only ones living in this constant state of uncertainty. And if you want to make a dive into buying a house, you're going into the deep end. There is no kiddie pool of a starter home.
4: In fact, there is a massive housing shortage, especially of starter homes, and it's driving prices up. Last year, a housing developer in Utah urged the state to make it easier to build affordable condos. And in that letter, he warned about the widening wealth gap between owners and renters. Tom Henriod of Rockworth Companies wrote that it could foster, quote, discord between classes and increased risk of societal unrest.
10: That might be going to a little bit of an extreme, but if there's a feeling that there's a few haves and, you know, a bunch of have-nots, I think all of us can see some of the problems that come with that.
4: He also has four children and says young people need hope that they can make it on their own.
10: You see how much a house might cost that you might want to live in, and you look at your income coming out of college or something like that, it might feel overwhelming, depressing, you know, difficult, and that's certainly an effect for sure.
4: Congress recently weighed in with a law that aims to eventually expand the supply of homes, and prices in some places are cooling off. For now, though, of the many factors dividing housing haves and have-nots, a big one is timing.
11: It was my fourth year in college, and there was a foreclosed home.
4: Matt Maracek bought his first house with a friend back in 2010 using a federal tax credit created in the wake of the housing crash. They added bedrooms in the basement and rented them out. Soon after, his girlfriend, now wife, Amanda, bought a small fixer-upper with just $5,000 down.
12: Very, very dated. There was carpet in the bathroom, puke green sink with a puke green matching oven.
4: Family members pitched in to spruce it up. A few years later, they were shocked that the value had risen by $50,000. They traded up. Then, after even more housing equity, traded up again when they and their three children moved to Orlando, Florida. That was in 2021, when they locked in a mortgage rate of 2.6% just before rates spiked. So lucky.
12: 100%. It was probably the bottom rate that we could have gotten along the way.
4: Their younger siblings back in Minnesota are facing a very different market. Still, Matt's brother managed to buy outside the city where he works, and Amanda is encouraging her 22-year-old brother to sacrifice rice and beans it so he can buy something, anything soon. A stepping stone now, she says, will make all the difference later. Jennifer Ludden, NPR News. 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
7: And this is All Things Considered on GPB. It's 4:18. I'm Peter Biello. Environmentalists are suing the U.S. Army Corps of Engineers over a nationwide permit that can determine how a natural gas pipeline will cross sensitive waterways in Georgia. GPB's Jillian Magtoto reports.
13: Kinder Morgan, one of North America's largest energy infrastructure companies, plans to build 500 miles of natural gas pipelines across three states, including Georgia. The SELC suit is on behalf of nonprofits, including the Savannah and Ogeechee River Keepers. The nationwide Permit 12, issued by the Corps, fast-tracks the Clean Water Act process, allowing for more harmful waterway crossings, says SELC attorney Spencer Scheidt.
14: The pipeline developer often will select what's called an open cut crossing, where they dig a trench straight through the water bodies. You have to often use explosives to blast apart bedrock. Huge plumes of sediment are released. That chokes out a lot of species and lowers water quality.
13: The pipelines will cross about 2,000 water bodies and will likely be approved at the end of the month. For GPB News, I'm Jillian Magtoto.
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3: From NPR News, this is All Things Considered. I'm Sasha Pfeiffer.
19: And I'm Juana Summers. Secretary of State Marco Rubio says talks to begin a process of democratic transition in Venezuela could start as soon as next week. The talks would involve members of interim President Delcy Rodriguez's government and some opposition politicians, but not Maria Corina Machado, the Nobel Prize winner who is widely considered to be the main leader of the Venezuelan opposition. Here to help us learn a little more about how this process might unfold is Laura Deeb. She's the Venezuelan Program Director for the think tank Washington Office on Latin America, or WOLA.
20: Welcome. Thank you so much for your invitation.
19: So just to start, what do we know about this democratic transition process and who is involved?
20: I think it's important to kind of take a step back and see how we got here. So first in May, members of the opposition, including Maria Corina Machado, met in Panama, and they issued the Panama Manifesto, saying that Maria Corina Machado was open to a negotiation as long as the opposition that won the 2024 elections was a part of it. However, then the June earthquakes took place, and that created a crisis that I think pushed for a democratic process, because the opposition, and I think the U.S. also realized how Venezuela did not have institutions able to actually protect its citizens. And then it was in July when this process was announced with the National Assembly of 2015 and the National Assembly of 2025, which was not democratically elected, and it's led by the brother of Delcy Rodriguez. In this process that was immediately backed by the United States, Maria Corina Machado is not a part of this process. So they issued a statement over the weekend saying, we were not a part of the design of this process. We will not be a part of the negotiation, but we won't be an obstacle for the process.
2: I want to talk here about the role that the U.S. is playing. The U.S. and Secretary of State Marco Rubio are said to effectively control Venezuela at the moment. Is this Rubio's plan?
20: I think that's pretty accurate. In fact, in the negotiation process, the U.S. is the one not only pushing for the process, but kind of the owner of the circus, as we would say in Spanish. And that is problematic in the sense that the U.S. at the same time is backing Delcy Rodríguez, who is part of an authoritarian government. The government still holds over 500 political prisoners. The media is not free in Venezuela. There are no conditions yet for free and fair elections. So I think part of the question is, yes, the U.S. is supporting a process of negotiation, but will it lead to a free and fair election? That is the question that we are all wondering.
2: Why do you think it is that Maria Corina Machado is being left out of this process? Is it because she's now on the outs with the Trump administration?
20: I do. I think she has been critical of the approach of the administration. I think having Maria Corina Machado as part of the process is a non-starter for the members of the interim authorities. And let us remember that the relationship between the U.S. and the Venezuelan interim authorities is very much mediated by economic interest. Mm-hmm. So the U.S. is playing its cards and trying to hold a good relationship with a government that, as I've mentioned before, is authoritarian and very much corrupt.
2: By my count, it's been nearly 7 months since U.S. troops swept into Venezuela in the middle of the night, arrested then-President Nicolas Maduro. Did you expect it to take this long, this many months for some sort of transition talks to take place?
20: Not at all. I actually do think that both the U.S. and the interim authorities have dragged their feet, and that's why I mentioned the earthquakes of June 24th. The discontent of the Venezuelan people calling for institutions that could actually protect them, I think that has created an opportunity and a push towards this. Jorge Rodríguez, the head of the National Assembly, said, after the earthquakes, we don't have any headspace to think about elections. And a week later, this process of negotiation was announced. And I think the U.S. has a lot to do with that.
2: As we watch this moving forward, I wonder, how do you think we'll know whether this is a realistic attempt at a democratic transition or whether this is the U.S. and the current government in Caracas just paying lip service to the idea of a democratic transition?
20: I think you just hit a nerve. How will we know if this is a genuine process? The unconditional release of political prisoners. Second, you need a new National Electoral Council. You still have the National Electoral Council that conducted the fraud of 2024, you need an update of the electoral registry, mechanisms for all candidates to be able to participate, meaning lifting the bans that have been imposed on some members of the opposition, actual international observation. I mean, there's just a series of steps that civil society has put forward as well as the opposition. And those are benchmarks that should be the benchmarks also for the U.S. administration.
2: That was Laura Deeb, Venezuela Program Director for the Washington Office of Latin America. Thank you.
20: Thank you.
3: Local health departments and nonprofits that provide addiction services rely on test strips for so-called harm reduction. People use the strips to see if a street drug also contains a more potent or dangerous chemical that could lead to an overdose. In late April, the Trump administration sent those organizations a letter that shocked them. Specifically, the part of the letter that talks about test strips. Scott Massioni at member station WYPR has more.
21: Last year in Baltimore, there were three incidents in which multiple people overdosed at the same time after taking the same drug. Dozens of people were found unresponsive, lying in the streets or on sidewalks. No one died, but many came close. Eventually, the city traced the problem back to an adulterant in the opioid supply, one the city had never seen before. Candy Kerr of the Baltimore Harm Reduction Coalition says her organization now passes out test strips to help drug users identify that specific adulterant.
22: This horrible event that happened is like a direct result is that we now know that we need tester strips for this specific thing so that we can continue to make sure people are safe.
21: Free test strips can be found in bars and on street corners. They hand them out at clinics and neighborhood events. But now Kerr is afraid that will be hard to do. That's because the Substance Abuse and Mental Health Services Administration announced that federal funds can no longer be spent on giving strips to drug users. The agency's letter explained that the strips might encourage people to use illicit drugs. Test strips have been developed for a range of substances, like xylazine, an animal tranquilizer. Dealers sometimes mix it with opioids, but it can cause dangerous reactions and severe skin wounds. In an email, a Health and Human Services spokesperson said they want federal funding to be used for other strategies, like distributing naloxone, a nose spray that can reduce an overdose. The email also pointed out that federal funds can still be used to buy strips for police and health workers. Dr. Yngveld Olsen previously worked on drug treatment issues both under President Biden and Trump. She says research shows that handing out test strips reduces risky behavior.
0: So some people deciding not to use the substances, some people deciding to reduce, to use less or take other types of precautions, including naloxone and, you know, making sure that there are people around that can actually going to help in the case of an overdose.
21: Kerr of the Baltimore Harm Reduction Coalition says groups like hers are scrambling to revise their budgets.
22: And also, like, we're going to have to pull money from other places, right? Like, because we're not going to stop giving people tester strips, right?
21: She says to pay for the strips, they'll have to spend less on things like giving out hygiene and wound care kits. For NPR News, I'm Scott Massioni in Baltimore.
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1: Live from the GPB newsroom, I'm Orlando Montoya. Governor Brian Kemp is weighing in on the rush to develop artificial intelligence. In an interview with Politico published yesterday, Kemp called the technology scary while also welcoming data centers to Georgia and criticizing others who would pause their development.
5: I'm not saying we need a data center in every community that's out there, but to have a moratorium just like the governor of New York did and what Keisha Lance Bottoms is proposing to me is irresponsible.
1: Bottoms, the Democratic nominee for governor, spoke in April ahead of the Democratic primary to the Columbus Ledger Inquirer.
23: If I had the privilege of being elected governor, I am going to ask for a pause in construction on data centers throughout the state. Give us an opportunity to understand exactly where we are. Are we on the right track?
1: We'll have more on the politics of data centers in Georgia coming up in about 15 minutes here on GPB. Voters are casting ballots today in a special election for a Metro Atlanta U.S. House seat. Whoever wins will serve only until the end of the year. Teresa Harris and Conyers says the election is just as important as any other.
24: It does matter because you can do something that impact. Maybe it's something I don't want done. But at least if you vote, then you can complain. But if you don't vote, I don't want to hear it.
1: Five candidates are on the ballot to fill the remainder of the term of U.S. Representative David Scott, who died in April. 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
25: Live from NPR News in Culver City, California, I'm Duane Brown. Lawmakers and dignitaries gathered at the National Cathedral today in Washington to pay their respects and remember the late senator from South Carolina, Lindsey Graham. He died nearly 2 weeks ago at the age of 71. He was remembered today by several of his fellow lawmakers as the person who could make you laugh, but one you didn't want to get into a fight with. Senator John Thune said it was impossible not to like him as a human being.
26: And to Lindsey, rest in peace, my friend. I look forward to the days when you make us all laugh again.
25: President Volodymyr Zelensky was also among the dignitaries this afternoon honoring Graham, who was a strong supporter of Ukraine's fight against Russia. Israeli military raids in the occupied West Bank continue after a deadly confrontation between Jewish settlers and Palestinian villagers. NPR's Emily Fang reports.
4: Israel's defense ministry has vowed to crack down on what they called strongholds of terror in the West Bank, closing gates on roads Palestinians use and setting up new checkpoints. That's left wholesale produce seller Serhan Ali Kanan unable to get home for the last 3 days. He's been sleeping on the floor of a public market. He says the settlers come to us. We don't attack them, yet they come and destroy everything. Nearby, settlers set fire to an industrial truck and in the village over, burned down a local mosque, an act of arson the Israeli military says it's investigating. Emily Fang, NPR News, Beta in the West Bank.
25: A mixed bag of trading on Wall Street today. You're listening to NPR News.
7: And you're listening to All Things Considered on GPB. It's 4:32. I'm Peter Biello. Hypertensive disorders like preeclampsia are a leading cause of maternal death in Georgia. One hospital is now using in-house blood tests to help identify risky pregnancies early. GPB's Sophie Gratis has more.
6: WellStar in Augusta is the first in the state to offer in-house biomarker testing for patients with hypertensive disorders. Test results that used to take days now only take half an hour. Along with standard assessments between the second and third trimesters, this blood test looks at proteins in the placenta to help identify risk with more certainty. Dr. Champa Woodham with the medical center says it's a game changer for pregnant patients with chronic conditions referred to the teaching hospital for care.
8: We can figure out in a very quick time period whether these patients in fact need to stay with us, or maybe they can have follow-up outpatient back in their hometowns.
6: State law mandates that most insurance covers biomarker testing. For GPB News, I'm Sophie Gratis.
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12: 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But the conflict could resume at any moment. I'm Mike Barbaro. 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
2: 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I'm Juana Summers.
3: And I'm Sasha Pfeiffer. The new dirty word in the world of artificial intelligence is distillation. It means using someone else's AI to train your AI. The Trump administration has accused a Chinese startup of using this process to steal from the U.S. AI company Anthropic. And that has sparked a big debate about whether this process is legal or ethical and about the risks it creates. Here to boil it down for us is NPR tech correspondent John Ruwitch. Hi, John.
27: Hey, Sasha.
3: Tell us more about this accusation.
27: Yeah, the Beijing-based startup Moonshot AI launched a new model this month called Kimi K3. It's quite good. Then in a post on X, though, President Trump's science and technology advisor Michael Crazio said K3 was developed by distilling an Anthropic model. I reached out to both companies. Moonshot did not respond, but Chinese media reports that the company has denied the claims. And Anthropic hasn't pointed a finger at Moonshot over this particular model, But it says distillation by Chinese companies is happening and poses a national security risk because these models are getting better and could be dangerous when it comes to things like cyber or biosecurity.
3: John, the word distillation, I imagine some people think of it more as a chemistry lab word or an English paper word. Tell us more about what it means in this context.
27: Yeah, so basically distillation is when a company trains a new AI model by running tons of prompts through a better existing AI model. It can see what good answers look like and sometimes how the AI got those answers. It's a shortcut, basically, that takes advantage of the work of others. The problem is that companies like Anthropic spend billions and billions of dollars creating their cutting-edge AI models. They're offering top talent in the industry, elite professional athlete-level pay packages. They're pouring money into data centers. China has great engineers, but you need computational muscle to build AI, and the U.S. blocks the sale to China of the best microchips, so they're coming up with other ways to supercharge their AI.
3: You know, it seems natural that companies in China, or anywhere really, might want to build off the work of U.S. companies by using distillation, but is it actually illegal? Is it legal?
27: Yeah, this is all so new that none of this has been tested in court, but legal experts do say there are some potential ways companies could try to defend their models with the law. You know, one possibility is they could argue distillation is copyright infringement. Generally speaking, though, AI-created answers have not been considered copyrightable, so that avenue isn't a sure bet, but Sasha, it would be interesting.
3: Yes, in fact, it would certainly be ironic for AI companies to accuse others of violating copyright rules, given the vacuuming up of so many publications they've done over the years.
27: Yeah, I mean, big American AI companies have faced a lot of lawsuits over that, from book publishers, newspapers, others. They claim that they stole copyrighted published works to train their own AI models. Here's Anupam Chander. He's an expert in this new area of tech at the Georgetown Law School.
0: After all, the AI companies believe, and they've argued, that learning from others is a perfectly fair use of other people's copyrighted work.
27: Now, fair use is when material can be used without permission for research, teaching, or commentary. AI companies could also potentially argue that distillation violates the terms that a user agrees to when they sign up to use an AI model, or that companies doing the distilling are stealing trade secrets. It's unclear if any of this would stand up in court. And even if it does, if we're talking about companies, you know, in China, going after companies in China, there are questions of enforcement.
3: And as we said, the Trump administration objects to this. Tell us more about what they're saying.
27: Yeah, the administration accused Moonshot of distilling from Anthropic, and then Treasury Secretary Scott Bessent last week said the administration had evidence that many Chinese AI models were doing the same. He said on X the administration was looking into it and could impose sanctions. That got Beijing's attention. On Monday, China's Commerce Ministry warned that it could retaliate if the U.S. takes steps that violate China's rights and interests.
3: That is NPR tech correspondent John Ruish. Thank you, John.
27: You bet.
3: And a note that Anthropic is a financial supporter of NPR.
2: Democratic candidates have been trying to stay on message ahead of the midterms, and that message has been to talk nonstop about affordability and cost of living issues. But some party leaders think Democratic candidates might also need to start talking about democracy, especially if President Trump continues to make unfounded claims about election fraud. NPR's Ashley Lopez reports.
13: Democracy is, ironically, a tricky issue for Democrats. On one hand, Trump tried to overturn his 2020 election loss, and many Democrats fear he will meddle with the midterms, too. But on the other hand, recent polling found that for the first time in more than 15 years, more voters say they trust Democrats on the economy than they trust Republicans. Lindsay Owens with Groundwork Action says Democrats need to lock in on this rare advantage.
14: And so I think it would be very wise for Democrats to continue to stay laser focused on President Trump's mismanagement of the economy, but to go one step further and try to cement and press their advantage on cost of living and affordability issues, which are top of mind for Americans right now.
13: Groundwork Action pushes for center-left economic policies, but many other activists working to get Democrats elected agree with this line of thinking. Like Amanda Littman with the group Run for Something. She says Democrats can tackle things like gerrymandering, campaign finance, and voting rights once they are in office, but they shouldn't shift campaign strategies now.
15: It's a really hard sell for someone to hear ending gerrymandering will make your housing more affordable. That's like a three steps removed argument. And if what it takes to elect pro-democracy leaders is for them not to talk about democracy, that's fine.
16: Operatives who think that voters are only thinking about one issue are not out knocking doors or talking to folks.
13: That's Jane Klebb, a vice chair for the Democratic National Committee. What is used to highlight is often framed as a choice between one or the other. In the 2024 election, for example, she also heard that democracy was a distraction and a loser issue. But she found that voters cared about multiple things at once, and that included democracy.
16: And it turns out that that was a fundamental issue that was motivating people, and that might not have been something that they were telling exit pollers, or it wasn't something that was coming up on exit surveys or polling. But it was a fundamental value that people had in their guts and in their hearts.
13: Part of the reason this is tricky for the party is that the democracy issue has been ill-defined, says Nathan Johnson, who is running as a Democrat for Texas Attorney General. For years now, Democrats have been talking about issues like voter suppression when they talk about democracy.
5: Which absolutely has happened, but it also has not happened at levels that really command the public attention. So as a standalone issue, just talking about preserving our democracy is not overriding the price of a box of cereal at the grocery store, or the perception that we're all being manipulated by large, powerful corporations.
13: Johnson says telling voters that they should care about democratic institutions because it ultimately affects prices could be a way to talk about democracy and the economy at the same time. Amanda Littman with Run for Something says, sure, this kind of messaging could work, but it's worth remembering some voters just aren't as invested in institutions.
14: So, like, young people don't believe that democracy works for them in particular. They don't. It hasn't proved that out. I think that the best campaigns can really argue, why should a voter want you to win?
13: But for some voters, defending democratic institutions is important. And Klebb argues the party should be talking to them about those concerns. And she also says Democrats might not have much of a choice. They may need to fight on the issue of democracy because President Trump is going to keep casting doubt on elections. Ashley Lopez, NPR News.

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1: They're on roadsides across Georgia. 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
4: 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This is All Things Considered. I'm Peter Biello. We live in intensely partisan times. The nation has been and remains split into Republican and Democrat, conservative and liberal camps. Now enter data centers. As GPB's Grant Blankenship reports, feelings about those may be changing things.
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6: Is this going to happen?
7: No, nothing has been established yet.
6: Okay, another question.
5: To be clear, there is no data center deal in Albany, but city leaders are putting on a series of public sessions on data centers anyway to clear the air. Meanwhile, out in the lobby of this high school auditorium, Lauren Dormady is organizing.
8: And we will have citizens lining up for their 5 minutes for as long as it takes, if they'll allow it.
5: Lauren farms medicinal herbs for a living.
9: You grow medicinal herbs? I need to buy some medicinal herbs.
8: I've got them in Mitchell County.
5: Lauren's just north of home in Dougherty County tonight to find more people to oppose a planned Mitchell County natural gas power plant the state wouldn't even need without the data center boom. Mitchell County is majority white and Republican. Dougherty County is majority black and Democrat. Lauren says she's been trying to get people to look past those labels.
8: So I've told people we're going to have to come together. You're going to have to sit beside people that don't look like you because we all drink water and we're all on the same aquifer. And I have to remind them that they are banking on us being red team, blue team.
5: University of Tennessee sociologist Nikki Luke studies the connections between electrical utilities, civil rights, and big D democracy. She's been paying attention to how data centers are breaking down political silos.
10: There is crossing racial lines, crossing class lines. People are finding solidarity across difference in fighting data centers.
5: Because, she says, the data center issue is landing in communities, often white, often suburban, veering into rural, which historically haven't been saddled with this kind of environmental burden. And so even if this is new to them,
10: they're learning from environmental justice communities and from urban communities about how to grapple with what's happening.
5: 150 miles to the north of Albany in the city of Monticello, Terry Saunders.
11: I am the chair of the Jasper County Democratic Party.
5: And Mary Patrick.
12: I'm the chair of the Republican Party.
5: Have teamed up to fight an effort to annex a chunk of property out in Jasper County into the city limits of the county seat, Monticello. Mary says she's learned that this is a data center red flag.
12: The thing with the data centers, I've been reading about them for over a year, and the MO is kind of you annex the property and then pretty much you get to do whatever you want once you annex in.
5: An annexation like this was the first step in a data center development in neighboring Monroe County. And so now the two of them are rallying their fellow party members to city council meetings that get a little rowdy.
13: Listen to me very clearly. We do not want a data center.
5: Terry Saunders says the last time she can remember working with Republicans was after a natural disaster.
11: When we had the tornado in the north part of the county in 23, January of 23.
5: That is to say the last time people in Jasper County faced what felt to them like an existential crisis. Mary Patrick says in times like this, party labels just aren't important.
12: I don't go up to people and say, are you a Democrat? You know, and I've never had somebody come up and say, well, are you a Republican? And it's kind of like, if we're all working because we're trying to preserve what we have here, then it doesn't matter, really.
5: So far, while they haven't killed the annexation issue outright, they have succeeded in making their elected Monticello City Council postpone voting on it, at least until August. For GPB News, I'm Grant Blankenship.
4: In sports, the Braves and Mets game planned for today has been postponed to tomorrow due to rain in New York. The two teams will play a doubleheader tomorrow. Last night's game was one Braves fans would soon like to forget. The Braves lost 14-3. Atlanta star Ronald Acuna Jr. returned to the lineup after missing 37 games with a strained left hamstring and went 1-for-4 with 2 strikeouts. Relief pitcher Connor Thomas gave up 11 runs over a multi-inning outing that had even the Mets announcers sympathizing with the young hurler. Grant Holmes is scheduled to get the start for Atlanta tomorrow afternoon. GPB and Acapella Books will welcome best-selling author Malcolm Gladwell to Atlanta Symphony Hall on Monday, October 12th, in honor of his new book, The American Way of Killing. I'll be speaking with Gladwell about his take on our country's gun violence epidemic, and I hope you will join me for the event. Go to gpb.org/tickets to learn more and reserve your seat today. And this is All Things Considered on GPB. I'm Peter Biello.
0: From NPR News, this is All Things Considered. I'm Sasha Pfeiffer.
14: And I'm Juana Summers. The most important character in any road trip story is the car. When Annie Hartnett was writing The Road to Tender Hearts, that character was a white Prius. But when it came time to design the cover,
15: the art department didn't like it. They didn't like white Prius on the cover, so they said, can it be a red Mustang? And I was like, a very different type of character owns a red Mustang than a white Prius. So I said, here's the acceptable cars it could be, and sure, it can be red. And I was still editing the book. So I went back and I changed the whole character of the car.
14: Hartnett's book, released last year, follows 67-year-old PJ Halliday, his estranged daughter, and his newly adopted grandniece and nephew on an unexpected road trip to reunite with PJ's high school crush. The final cover shows the four travelers, an orange cat, and the newly rewritten car, a red Volvo.
15: We just finished the cover after I had changed the car, and then that day I saw People Magazine posted Kevin Wilson's new novel, so I opened it and I was like, oh my gosh, the same cover.
14: Kevin Wilson's Run for the Hills is another road trip novel. It follows four half-siblings tracking down the father who abandoned them. Its cover features the four siblings, a chicken, and a red PT Cruiser.
15: I texted Kevin. I was like, I think they're going to move my date because I'm going to be the deep impact to your Armageddon.
16: Two writers that have never made characters go anywhere suddenly write road trip novels at the same time.
14: With so many people hitting the road this summer, we reunited Hartnett and Wilson and asked them to share their favorite road trip books and memories.
15: One book that I read when I was writing Tender Hearts was The Flying Troutmans by Miriam Taves. And that is probably one of my favorite road trip books. It's about a woman probably in her 30s, and her sister is in a mental hospital, and she ends up driving her niece and nephew across the country looking for their dad. And then one of my favorite road trip stories is Car Crash While Hitchhiking. And that is one of my favorites because I have a pet peeve about people hitting animals on a road trip in a novel, but that is one where the animal is hit. Animals do die, but it does some beautiful work with the characters.
16: I think for me, it's not exactly a road trip novel, but it's what I predicated when I started to think about writing a road trip novel was Charles Portis's True Grit. Matty Ross hires Rooster Cogburn to head out into the unknown Western territories to get revenge for the murder of her father. And just the movement of that book and the kind of uneasy relationship between these two strangers, or three strangers, as they navigate that trip. Charles Portis also wrote Dog of the South and Masters of Atlantis. Like, he's just a master of the weirdness of being like conveyed and going to a new place. So I love that stuff. And the other one I thought about was Imogen Benny's Nevada. And kind of what's so cool about that is it's a trans woman who's kind of completely upended and wrecked her life and steals her girlfriend's car and heads out west. And I think kind of what I love about it as a road trip novel is that the actual driving and stuff is kind of erased. Like, you just get to see like what sets it in motion, and then the arrival, and then the possibility of another road trip.
15: People say that they don't like road trip books. And I thought about why that might be, and I do get it. And I think it's because you can't use minor characters in the same way that you can in other books. And you also can't, like, place as hard because you're moving from place to place. So every place has to make a big impression. Every character has to be very clear who they are in their, your first interaction with them. But then again, I think that that's the magic of road trips in real life, is how quickly you can get an impression of a place, how many weird things and weird people you encounter if you do take a cross-country road trip.
16: People that say they don't like them, I'm curious about that, because, I mean, I don't know if my characters really think of it as a road trip as much as they think of it. Mag keeps calling it a quest. Mm-hmm. And quests are things that people love, you know? Yeah. They love those kind of fantastical stories. So I tried to think of it more like that, you know? And I think Annie's book is so amazing at finding major ways to upend that. Like, I have to say, like, one of my difficulties with road trips is I don't like conflict and I don't like anything to happen. I just like a frictionless movement across time and space. And my editor had to keep going, like, something needs to happen as they're driving. And I was like, oh, I don't have anything happen in my regular books. And it's like, well, it's not as noticeable because they're in the same place forever. But if you're moving, there needs to be some, like, chaos. So I was like, oh, okay, I've learned something about writing.
15: I mean, you can't have every stop fall into chaos or you'll never get where you're going. So I think writing a road trip, you got to think about the momentum of when are you really going to have the car break down? When are you going to have a gas leak in the hotel that they're staying in? When are things going to stop for a minute so the characters take stock? And when do you want them to get back on the road?
16: I used to do these road trips all the time, and they were very short, but I had this friend in high school, Will Albaugh, who kind of had this crazy ability. He knew if you said a state in a city, he could tell you the malls that were in that city. And we would go on road trips just driving through. He'd be like, okay, we're going to go in Hoover, Alabama. There's the River Chase Galleria. It's three stories. It has an anchor store that's Parisian. It's got a JCPenney. And we would drive all over the place, walk through the entire mall. He would get a map of it for his collection. And we would drive for days just visiting shopping malls. I have slept in the Hickory Hollow Mall parking lot overnight. It's just insane. But those trips were so lovely because Will was my friend. He always was my friend. But we could be removed from the world that we knew and all our other friends. And it was just the two of us in the car. And it wasn't that we were learning new things about each other. It was that we realized we could be comfortable anywhere with each other. And I don't know. Those were so special to me.
15: Road trips, especially with children or any time in a car with children, is how you actually get to know even your own child. So I have a 7-year-old daughter, and really the only time she talks to me in any depth is when we're in the car driving to and from school. And that is where kind of where kids feel safe because they've spent a lot of time in the car. It's predictable. It's boring. So I do think that the claustrophobia of the car allows people to talk to each other and get to know each other in a safe way.
16: For me, road trips are rarely about, like, the destination necessarily. It's more just like when you live in a really tiny town and you feel weird inside your own body, there is something really reassuring to realize, like, how big the world is and that your body can travel through all those spaces, you know, and you can take on, like, this is how I fit into this place temporarily. I think it's reassuring, but for me, it's always, it's predicated on the notion that you're going back, that you're returning to that place where you are from.
14: That was Kevin Wilson, author of Run for the Hills, and Annie Hartnett, author of The Road to Tender Hearts. 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
19: Live from the GPB newsroom, I'm Orlando Montoya. The Georgia teenager who killed four people in a shooting at Appalachee High School has been sentenced to life in prison without the possibility of parole. Colt Gray pleaded guilty on Friday to charges including murder in the 2024 shooting. Barrow County Superior Court Judge Nicholas Prim handed down the sentence about an hour ago, referencing testimony that Gray idolized and studied other mass shooters.
20: The thought of mimicking these other mass murders is what brought you joy. Now, for the rest of us, there is no joy here today. There's only a measure of closure. The slain will not return to life. The injured will not forget their wounds. And a 16-year-old boy will live and die in prison.
19: The minimum sentence would have been life with the possibility of parole. U.S. Agriculture Secretary Brooke Rollins visited a turf farm in West Georgia's Carroll County yesterday to announce the state's participation in a program aimed at cattle farmers. GPB's Sarah Callis reports.
21: Georgia is now part of a cooperative interstate meat shipping agreement that allows Georgia inspected meat to be shipped to all 50 states with the USDA stamp of approval. Rollins said that four large companies dominate nearly all of the national market, and the program will help smaller meat producers.
22: There are about 230 of those small processors here in Georgia. They are a critical piece of the puzzle as we continue to work to rebuild that cattle herd, which again is at the 75-year low.
21: 10 other states are already in the compact, including Indiana, Iowa, and Maine. For GPB News, I'm Sarah Callis in Whitesburg.
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23: Live from NPR News in Washington, I'm Ryland Barton. Colt Gray, the teenager who killed two students and two teachers at Georgia's Appalachee High School in 2024, was sentenced today to life in prison without parole. Gray pleaded guilty to all 55 counts. His father, Colin Gray, will be sentenced on Thursday after a jury found him guilty of second-degree murder for providing the gun his son used. First responders are searching damaged homes and buildings after a powerful tornado struck northeastern Wisconsin yesterday. Winnebago County Executive Gordon Hintz says officials are still assessing the damage.
24: The depth of the tornado and its impact is incredible, devastating, and we're really still in the assessment phase of things. At the same time, we know that people are going without, power. Uncertainty about childcare, housing.
23: The National Weather Service says the tornado touched down at around 1 p.m. yesterday, remained on the ground for more than 20 minutes as it cut a roughly 12-mile path of destruction. President Trump spoke at the funeral of South Carolina Republican Senator Lindsey Graham today. Trump called Graham a true American original, as NPR's Deepa Shivaram reports.
25: Trump and Graham had an openly hostile relationship when the two were running for president in 2016. But in his eulogy, Trump lauded Graham, who died earlier this month.
26: He went out at the peak of his career, the top of his game, as a legend that every one of us, many of us here today, blessed to know him, and a friend that

0: Hill. The meeting also comes the same evening of a Senate session to take up the legislation. Supporters are confident the bill has enough bipartisan support in both chambers of Congress to get to President Trump's desk. Before his death, Graham held a final press conference abroad after meeting with Zelensky to announce a deal had been reached with the Trump White House for the bill's support. Graham said he had been in talks with the White House for the past year to reach that deal, which would sanction top Russian leaders and countries that buy Russia's oil. Claudia Rizales, NPR News, The Capitol.
1: You're listening to NPR News from Washington. Kentucky Democratic Governor Andy Beshear is calling on Republican Senator Mitch McConnell to prove he is fit to continue serving in office or resign. The 84-year-old McConnell was hospitalized June 14th after a fall. McConnell's office this week said he remains in a rehabilitation facility and has not yet been medically cleared to return to the Senate. Median U.S. home prices remain at a record high this summer, and that's pricing out many from buying. NPR's Jennifer Ludden reports there's concern about long-term consequences.
2: In Richmond, Virginia, Brittany Gilroy and her husband have been trying to buy for years. They've got good incomes, but worry the cost would wipe out any savings.
3: Pretty much every time when we looked at a house, being like, oh, we said no, and then the prices of the houses go up.
2: Sky-high home values have pushed the renter-owner wealth gap wider than ever. Michelle Dickerson at the University of Texas worries about middle-class families since most of their wealth has long been in their homes.
4: For young adults who are middle class, they are facing a future of no wealth.
2: Congress passed a sweeping new law to tackle affordability with more housing supply, but that will take years. Jennifer Ludden, NPR News.
1: Kentucky Fried Chicken founder Harlan Sanders' pressure cooker, black bow tie, and dozens of his personal items are up for public auction in Shelbyville, Kentucky. Sanders sold KFC in 1964 to a group of investors, but continued as a brand ambassador. Not up for auction, the 11 herbs and spices that make up KFC's secret original recipe. 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
6: In case you can't tell, these are fauns and dryads frolicking in the woods in Albert Roussel's first symphony, Poem of the Forest. The whole piece traces all four seasons. This one is autumn. I'm Sarah Zaslaw. Hear the whole thing tonight on Serendipity, 10 p.m. here on GPB.
7: This is All Things Considered. I'm Juana Summers.
8: And I'm Sasha Pfeiffer. A half century ago, after the Watergate political corruption scandals, lawmakers put in place a series of good governance reforms meant to protect the American public from future abuses of power. Today, Democrats describe President Trump's actions as much worse than Watergate. The White House disagrees. At a June event at the Richard Nixon Presidential Library, Vice President Vance even suggested that Watergate shouldn't have been much of a scandal in the first place.
9: If Watergate happened tomorrow, it would be like a 12-hour news story. Like, the idea that it would have taken down a presidency is crazy.
8: So how are voters thinking about corruption in this moment, and how are politicians planning to respond? NPR senior national political correspondent Mara Liasson and congressional reporter Eric McDaniel have been reporting on this, and they're with me now. Hi to both of you.
10: Hey there.
11: Hi there.
8: So corruption in politics can cover a lot of different types of ground. Did you find any kind of unifying thread in how voters are defining that concept?
10: There definitely is. So I'm drawing on new polling from earlier this summer from the Brennan Center for Justice. It's a nonprofit that advocates for democratic reforms of various kind. And the polling honestly kind of shocked me. 90% of Republicans, 93% of Democrats, 93% of independents all see corruption as a problem in American politics. Maybe that's obvious. But they think about corruption as driven by systemic incentives, huge majorities of voters do, and it's not just personal ethical failings of individual politicians. Folks think that, you know, corruption drives policymakers to act in their best interests instead of the best interests of the American public. And more than that, people draw a line between corruption and issues that actually drive their votes, like the cost of living. So the thinking is corruption drives prices higher when politicians are focused on themselves rather than, you know, bringing prices down.

0: down.
1: 90%+ of people thinking corruption's a problem. Huge numbers.
0: Across identity groups, yeah.
1: But you both know that political scandals are as old as politics. So what else in this particular moment of society is contributing to why voters are feeling this way?
2: Well, there's been a long history of financial scandals and politicians engaging in self-dealing, but right now we're in an unprecedented moment because President Trump's most recent financial disclosures show he made as much as $2 billion last year while in office. And he's increased his net worth by making investments in companies with business before the government at a level never seen before. And just to give you a few examples of this, he bought stock in Paramount and Warner Brothers while his Justice Department was considering whether or not to approve their merger. He bought stock in Palantir, and then he praised the company publicly, including in a social media post that listed Palantir's stock ticker. He invested in Oracle while he was trying to get that company to buy TikTok, and it goes on and on.
1: $2 billion made last year while he's in office. How does Trump respond to that?
2: After those disclosures, he told reporters he doesn't know anything about his own investments. Here he is talking about it on the tarmac at Joint Base Andrews while standing next to Air Force One.
3: Well, you know why I'm profiting? Because the stock market's going up. Everybody's profiting. If you have a 401k, how's your 401k done? It's about up 85%. Thank you, President Trump.
2: But at other times, he's given very different answers. He said he tried to prevent his kids from making money from his office in his first term, and he complained he didn't get any credit for that. He has said, quote, I found out that nobody cared. His acting attorney general has ruled that he and his family have lifetime immunity from IRS audits of their past tax returns. His own party in Congress isn't criticizing him for doing this. And as you just heard, J.D. Vance is defending Trump making billions of dollars. Vance has said Trump is being persecuted for that.
0: Yeah. And as you might imagine, Democrats are all over this. They have this idea of a future Democratic majority after November in which they would investigate the president. That's especially true for folks like top House Judiciary Democrat Jamie Raskin of Maryland. I spoke to him back in May.
4: Watergate was like a Cub Scout prank compared to what we're living through. I mean, we've seen the entire government just saturated with corruption.
1: So Raskin is saying that modern day politics is worse than Watergate. But Mara and Eric, how does using Watergate as a comparison or analogy at all hold up?
2: Well, if you listen to people who follow this, like Michael Waldman at the Brennan Center, they look back to those times in history where there were huge scandals. And after that, Congress took things that had merely been norms or voluntary choices, and they codified them into laws. Here's Michael Waldman.
5: Teddy Roosevelt and the progressive era reforms came after the corruption of the Gilded Age. After Watergate came a wave of protections and reforms in the 1970s. It's now a half century later. The corruption is growing, the abuse is growing, and it's time for another reform moment.
2: And we're now at a time when most of those post-Watergate laws have been overturned or otherwise chipped away.
1: Eric, you are inside the Capitol nearly every day. How often are you hearing about actual policy plans to address some of this?
0: Democrats talk about it all the time. It feels like every other day there's a new email in my inbox announcing an anti-corruption initiative. Minority Leader Chuck Schumer, top Democrat in the Senate, he announced one just last week. But these proposals, the substance of them, the legislation has been around a while. A full ban on stock trading and ownership by Congress and members of the executive branch, an end to former lawmakers becoming lobbyists, a binding ethics code for the Supreme Court, perhaps other judicial reforms, and even a constitutional amendment to tackle campaign finance reform.
2: None of that would affect Trump, of course. This is a job for a future Congress not controlled by the president's own party.
0: Right. Obviously, Trump still would have the power of the veto. Republicans, I should say, also talk about tackling corruption, but they tend to focus instead on waste, fraud, and abuse in the federal government. House Republicans this Congress have investigated, for instance, alleged abuses in social safety net programs.
1: But as you've just indicated, for Democrats to do what they're proposing, they would have to win. So how much of an effort, Eric, are they making to sell this to voters?
0: Well, remember I said at the top, voters think about corruption as a systemic issue. It's not about Trump for most people. And so Democrats are trying to create an anti-corruption case beyond Trump. Here's Democratic Senator John Ossoff of Georgia. He's running for re-election. He talked about it in a rally in June.
6: Corruption in America runs a lot deeper than Donald Trump. American politics is coin operated. Money goes in, favors come out.
2: Yeah, and in the meantime, Democrats are trying to make this a political issue. They are arguing that ordinary people have to pay more for groceries and gas while Donald Trump is making billions for himself and his wealthy friends.
1: That is NPR's Mara Liasson and Eric McDaniel. Thanks to both of you for this reporting.
2: You're welcome.
0: Thanks so much.
7: In all of Congress, there are just three independents, two in the Senate and one in the House, and it's a tall order for independents to get elected. They're locked out of the big fundraising and infrastructure resources that come with the two main political parties. But there's an effort underway being led by former Senator Joe Manchin to help close that gap and bring more independents to Capitol Hill. NPR's Barbara Sprunt reports.
8: I hop into a forest green shuttle here at the historic Greenbrier in West Virginia, leaving behind the massive bright white building and heading down a windy road.
9: Next stop, Harris Creek Tavern.
8: The Greenbrier is made up of 11,000 acres and is home to a Cold War era bunker designed to house every member of Congress in the event of a nuclear attack.
10: We haven't had the worst happen as was envisioned by the bunker, but I think that many of the fears of our founders about the harm of a deeply entrenched two-party system have come to pass.
8: That's Congressman Kevin Kiley, the only independent serving in the House. I ask him if it gets lonely.
10: I hope I'm not the only one for long.
8: He's one of eight independent candidates that gathered at this storied estate as part of a summit hosted by former Senator Joe Manchin and his daughter, Heather. The pair announced the creation of the Independent Leadership Council aimed at electing independents. The former senator, a Democrat turned independent himself, is upfront about his distaste of the current political climate.
11: The way that the parties have weaponized the political process today, they make it impossible to have a D or an R by your name and speak to the other side.
8: As America marked its 250th anniversary, he said he's been thinking about the state of the parties and what the founders intended.
11: It was of the people, by the people, and for the people. It was not of the party, by the party, and for the political parties, which is where we are today.
8: The Manchins convened candidates like Kylie, along with high-profile donors and political reform advocates. Here's Heather Manchin.
12: To bring all that together in one room made it real. This was very strategic, very purposeful, and very much an experiment, quite honestly. Can we get somebody over the end zone in November?
8: Their ultimate goal is to get two or three candidates into that end zone. And this meeting was a chance to get some of those candidates face to face with donors.
13: This is about winning. And so we had to show that every candidate we had here has a path to victory.
8: That's Adam Brandon. He's senior advisor at the Independent Center, a nonprofit that's partnering with the Manchin's initiative. He's clear-eyed about the challenges these candidates face. Despite a growing number of Americans not identifying with either party, it's still an uphill battle for independents.
13: We're going to get outspent in every race we run. Not a little bit, a massive amount of being outspent.
8: But he says AI allows them to intensely micro-target voters at a fraction of the cost. He predicts about 2 or 3 million per race. And that's looking a lot more doable after this retreat.
13: We have over 8 figures in commitments walking out of here. So that means we're going to be able to go and actually start supporting some of these candidates.
8: Former Arizona Republican Congressman Matt Salmon spoke at the gathering. He said he thinks just one or two independents could have an outsized influence if there's a really slim majority.
14: Because if one of the parties has a huge majority, they're not going to care. I mean, you have no leverage whatsoever as that independent. Your strength is in a slim majority because when the key votes come, they're going to need your vote. You've got incredible leverage.
8: They've got less than 100 days to convince voters to give them that leverage. Barbara Sprunt, NPR News, White Sulphur Springs, West Virginia.

0: And you're listening to All Things Considered on GPB. I'm Peter Biello. One of Georgia's largest healthcare systems is laying off almost 800 employees at its corporate office. Marietta-based Wellstar said today that the workforce reductions are aimed at simplifying its structure, moving decision-making closer to patient-facing roles, and positioning the nonprofit for long-term growth. It said frontline care team roles are not impacted. This is one of the state's largest layoff announcements of the year so far. It comes as the company is expanding with a new hospital expected to open in Columbia County near Augusta next month, and the acquisition of a Northeast Georgia hospital, Mountain Lakes Medical Center in Clayton, expected to close on Saturday. Still to come on All Things Considered, some virologists are pushing back against assertions that the COVID-19 pandemic was the result of man-made lab leaks.
1: There is no intelligence evidence nor scientific evidence.
0: Republican Senator Rand Paul recently published diary entries made by Dr. Anthony Fauci that Paul claims sheds new light on that issue. We'll have the details on that story coming up in about 15 minutes here on All Things Considered on GPB.
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5: Lindsey was a towering figure here in the Senate and on the international stage.
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0: Listen to Morning Edition tomorrow morning from 5 to 10 here on GPB. Crews are still battling fires that broke out last week and have devastated nearly 200,000 acres across the country of Spain. And now Spain is bracing itself as temperatures are expected to rise again over 100 degrees Fahrenheit starting tomorrow. We're going to have the details on that story coming up in about 15 minutes here on All Things Considered on GPB.
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7: 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I'm Juana Summers.
8: And I'm Sasha Pfeiffer. It's a science fiction nightmare. What happens if the machines take over? The world got a potential taste of that last week when OpenAI, the maker of ChatGPT, said two of its models had autonomously hacked into another AI company. OpenAI says its technology carried out the attack during a cybersecurity test. Its models broke out of their so-called sandbox and accessed the private servers of another AI company. The incident has highlighted fears that losing control of AI could pose broader safety concerns for the real world. So I asked Thomas Wolfe, the co-founder and chief science officer of the company that was attacked, Hugging Face, what he believed the rogue model was trying to do.
9: Everything here is something like a normal human hacker would have done. Really, the surprising thing is that the AI was not at all tasked with attacking us, thankfully, but actually was trying to solve this challenge. So the challenge is you give a software vulnerability that is known to an AI, and you test the AI with trying to use that as what we call an exploit, which is trying to use this software vulnerability to take control of a computer. And what the AI decided to do in this case was to go on the internet and to try to find the answer to the challenge directly, just like someone sneaking out in a professor's office to basically grab the answer to the test.
8: Your CEO has said that he does not believe there was any malicious intent on the part of OpenAI, that it didn't set out to hack you. But this is the kind of security breach that taps the greatest fears that people have about how powerful AI can be. So you are, as we said, the chief science officer of an AI company. How would you address those fears?
9: Well, I think we need to monitor this frontier system.
8: A frontier system being a very cutting edge AI tool.
9: Exactly. Being able to detect better what they are doing, understand better, you know, what is the current task that they are actually doing. And it's quite likely that in this case, there was just maybe not enough monitoring of what the system was doing in place.
8: You know, the media coverage of this has been fairly alarmist. It's a fear of what could be. But you seem not very concerned. How would you describe your level of concern?
9: I would say informed level of concern, which is I know the remediation tools for this are here. I don't think there is anything, you know, new that we need to invent to be able to monitor what is AI doing right now. It's mostly just a wake-up call to take these things seriously and to actually take security seriously. There is currently a debate, which is around, should we allow open source systems to be deployed as well, or should we only have closed source systems?
8: And your company is open source. Hugging Face is open source. Is that right?
9: Our company is open source, yeah.
8: For people, by the way, who aren't familiar with open source concerns, the fear, as I understand it, is that if it's open source, meaning the public can come and use it, it's more likely to be used by malicious actors who are trying to do malicious things with it. But you're saying that this incident shows the importance of more open source AI models. Why do you think that?
9: Yeah, exactly. So this system is surprising because it's the exact opposite of what people were thinking. So we were expecting, just like you said, that an open source system would be used to attack someone because they are slightly easier to access, I would say. In practice, what we discovered in our case was that we were attacked actually by a closed source system. And when we tried to defend ourselves with closed source model, they just decided not to help us because they said, this is too similar to an attack. We're not allowed to help you with that. And so we had to turn out to actually an open source system to defend ourselves. And my feeling is that you need to have access to them as well when you want to defend yourself.
8: You describe this as a wake-up call and a reason for more transparency. If that doesn't happen, what do you think the risk is?
9: I think if it doesn't happen, the risks are quite strong. And if there is no more transparency, right, and no more access to model to defend yourself, we basically end up in a situation where we have a lot of concentration of power in just a couple of companies who basically don't have to answer to anyone, right, or to anybody. I think that's a pretty dangerous future for the field. We've always pushed for open source and transparency. We think the more the public can understand what's happening, and the more like people can, like third party can monitor or can do post event forensic to understand what happened, the better it is for everyone. The good thing here is that OpenAI was pretty transparent. And I think that's something we really want to commend, and we really want to see more and more in the future, which is this company not fearing like reputation risk or from, you know, the right incentive being incentivized to actually publicly explain what happened and be more transparent. I hope that's the good takeaway of this event.
8: That is Thomas Wolfe. He is the co-founder and chief science officer of the AI company Hugging Face. Thank you for talking about this.
9: Thank you, Sasha.
7: The artist Betty Saar has died. Saar made three-dimensional art with found objects, and her work tackled stereotypes about Black identity and women. Her longtime gallery said she died in her sleep in Los Angeles, just days shy of her 100th birthday. NPR's Chloe Veltman has this remembrance.
10: Betty Saar was already in her mid-40s and the mother of three daughters when she created the artwork that put her on the map. Saar's The Liberation of Aunt Jemima from 1972 forcefully invokes the worn black mammy tropes of movies, TV shows, and dad campaigns.
11: Greetings, folks, greetings. This is your old friend Aunt Jemima.
10: The mixed media piece centers on a grinning mammy figure wearing a knotted headscarf. Posing against a wall of repeating vintage Aunt Jemima pancake mix labels, she holds a broom in one hand.
12: She's holding a rifle in the other.
10: The artist spoke with NPR in 2006.
12: And it was about the way African-American women were treated as a sex object, as a domestic soldier.
10: Saar was a pioneer of assemblage art, the practice of creating 3D artworks using found objects and everyday items. She told NPR Aunt Jemima inspired her to launch a series of works aimed at reclaiming negative images of Black people.
12: I'm the kind of person who recycles materials, but I also recycle emotions and feelings. And I had a great deal of anger about the segregation and the racism in this country. And so this series sort of evolved.
10: Museum of Modern Art director Christophe Chariques says he got to know Saar over the last decade. The New York Museum hosted a solo show of her work in 2019.
13: All her life, Betty dismantled racist imagery, transforming it into a monument of Black empowerment, resilience and resistance.
10: Betty Saar was born in 1926 in Los Angeles. Her father died when she was five. It was on the many visits to see her grandmother in the Watts neighborhood that Saar told NPR she first encountered real art. She looked on as the artist Simon Radia assembled his monumental set of sculptures, the Watts Towers.
12: Shards of ceramics, of plates. I've seen corn cobs in there. I've seen tools. I think that was the beginning of my becoming an assemblagist or recycler.
10: Around the time of her 80th birthday 20 years ago, Saar told NPR she stopped thinking of the milestone as a big deal after seeing a spry 104-year-old woman in a TV commercial.
12: And I'm saying, now that's a cool lady.
10: Betty Saar said she liked to live in the present. She continued to create art in her home studio well into her 90s. Chloe Veltman, NPR News.

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1: Live from the GPB newsroom, I'm Orlando Montoya. Governor Brian Kemp is weighing in on the rush to develop artificial intelligence. In an interview with Politico published yesterday, Kemp called the technology scary while also welcoming data centers to Georgia and criticizing others who would pause their development.
2: I'm not saying we need a data center in every community that's out there, but to have a moratorium just like the governor of New York did and what Keisha Lance Bottoms is proposing to me is irresponsible.
1: Bottoms, the Democratic nominee for governor, spoke in April ahead of the Democratic primary to the Columbus Ledger Inquirer.
3: If I had the privilege of being elected governor, I am going to ask for a pause in construction on data centers throughout the state. Give us an opportunity to understand exactly where we are. Are we on the right track?
1: We'll have more on the politics of data centers in Georgia coming up in about 15 minutes here on GPB. Voters are casting ballots today in a special election for Metro Atlanta U.S. House seat. Whoever wins will serve only until the end of the year. Teresa Harris in Conyers says the election is just as important as any other.
4: It does matter because you can do something that impact, maybe it's something I don't want done. But at least if you vote, then you can complain. But if you don't vote, I don't want to hear it.
1: Five candidates are on the ballot to fill the remainder of the term of U.S. Representative David Scott, who died in April. 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
5: Live from NPR News in Culver City, California, I'm Dwayne Brown. At the White House, President Trump held back-to-back meetings today with Ukrainian President Volodymyr Zelensky and Israeli Prime Minister Benjamin Netanyahu. NPR's Deepa Shivaram says the White House called the talks positive and productive, but they come at a very tense time.
6: Trump's separate meetings with Zelensky and Netanyahu come as the war between Ukraine and Russia and the war the U.S. and Israel launched against Iran have no end in sight. Earlier in the day, Trump joined Fox News for an interview and responded to questions on potential intelligence Netanyahu wanted to share with Trump on Iran's nuclear capabilities. Trump told Fox he didn't need that intel from the Israeli leader. Netanyahu, Zelensky, and Trump are all attending the funeral of South Carolina Senator Lindsey Graham that's being held in Washington. Deepa Shivaram, NPR News, The White House.
5: A rare double execution is set to take place in Florida today after the Supreme Court turned down last-minute pleas from two death row inmates. NPR's Nina Totenberg reports Florida's Governor Ron DeSantis ordered the double execution.
7: First to be put to death by lethal injection was James Duckett, convicted of rape and murder, and sentenced to death by an 8-4 jury vote. Duckett, a former police officer, had for decades maintained his innocence, but last-minute DNA testing proved inconclusive. Second to be executed is Dominic Ochacon, who at age 80 has been in prison for 40 years and is the oldest person to be executed in modern times. The jury in Ochacon's case voted for the death penalty by a vote of 7-5, which today would not suffice for execution, as the current law requires at least 8 jurors to vote for the death penalty. Nina Totenberg, NPR News, Washington.
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8: And you're listening to All Things Considered on GPB. It's 5:32. I'm Peter Biello. Environmentalists are suing the U.S. Army Corps of Engineers over a nationwide permit that can determine how a natural gas pipeline will cross sensitive waterways in Georgia. GPB's Jillian Magtoto reports.
9: Kinder Morgan, one of North America's largest energy infrastructure companies, plans to build 500 miles of natural gas pipelines across 3 states, including Georgia. The SELC's suit is on behalf of nonprofits, including the Savannah and Ogeechee Riverkeepers. The nationwide Permit 12, issued by the Corps, fast-tracks the Clean Water Act process, allowing for more harmful waterway crossings, says SELC attorney Spencer Scheidt.
10: The pipeline developer often will select what's called an open-cut crossing, where they dig a trench straight through the water bodies. You have to often use explosives to blast apart bedrock. Huge plumes of sediment are released. That chokes out a lot of species and lowers water quality.
9: The pipelines will cross about 2,000 water bodies and will likely be approved at the end of the month. For GPB News, I'm Jillian Magtoto.
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12: Today on The Daily. After 13 consecutive days of airstrikes, the United States and Iran have temporarily paused their fighting. But the conflict could resume at any moment. I'm Mike Barbaro. 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
14: This is All Things Considered from NPR News. I'm Sasha Pfeiffer.
15: And I'm Juana Summers. Over the weekend, Republican Senator Rand Paul of Kentucky released a trove of what he says are diary entries written by Dr. Anthony Fauci during the pandemic. And tomorrow, Fauci is set to appear in front of Paul's Senate committee, where the two are expected to clash over the origins of the coronavirus. NPR science reporter Ari Daniel is with us now. Hi.
16: Good afternoon, Juana.
15: Hey, so Ari, Senator Rand Paul and Dr. Anthony Fauci, they've disagreed publicly for years over how the pandemic began. Tell us about the latest.
16: Right. So Fauci was a key player in the federal COVID-19 pandemic response. He stepped down from his position as the director of the National Institute of Allergy and Infectious Diseases at the end of 2022. But Paul has continued to conduct what he calls a, quote, investigation into the origins of COVID-19 and risky taxpayer-funded life sciences research. On Saturday, as part of that ongoing inquiry, Paul released more than 1,000 pages from what he called Fauci's diary that were written between late 2019 and late 2022.
15: Okay, and I do have to ask, how did Paul obtain these so-called diary entries?
16: Good question. NPR reached out to the senator's office asking that, but we haven't heard back yet. In a post on X, Health Secretary Robert F. Kennedy Jr. suggested his office had provided the diaries to Senator Paul, but it's not clear exactly how. Paul did publish a thread on X where he summarized his central accusation of Fauci. He said, quote, what he wrote privately and what he told the country are two different stories.
15: And Ari, an example of that?
16: Certainly. One of the diary entries that Paul mentioned came from the 1st of February 2020. Fauci describes a conference call where he and 11 scientists considered how the virus responsible for the pandemic may have originated. There were two theories. The first was that it arose naturally and the virus found its way from an animal, in this case, likely at the wet market in Wuhan, China, into a human host and then spread from human to human. The second theory was that the virus was deliberately created in a lab and somehow got out. On that conference call, the researchers discussed the merits of both ideas. Robert Gary, a virologist at Tulane University, was one of the participants. He says at that point, the virus had just started to spread. Information was scarce.
17: This is where people are not dealing with all the necessary cards that you might have to make a valid judgment. So I think let's collect more data and figure things out and keep all the possibilities on the table. That's what a scientist is supposed to do.
15: So he's saying they didn't know enough back then to draw a firm conclusion?
16: Exactly. With time, however, many in the scientific community have agreed the data that have since been gathered, though incomplete, support a natural origin of the virus. That's according to a survey published by the nonpartisan Global Catastrophic Risk Institute. Felicia Goodrum is a virologist at Dartmouth College.
18: Despite a preponderance of evidence towards a natural origin, they're still driving this man-made lab leak scenario for which there is no intelligence evidence nor scientific evidence for.
16: I should note that not all researchers agree there's enough information to be confident in pinpointing the outbreak's origin. But in any case, Goodrum doesn't believe that scientific uncertainty early on implies anyone was covering up evidence.
19: What has Fauci had to say about Paul's accusations?
16: Fauci didn't respond to NPR's request for comment, but his spokesperson sent a document fact-checking Paul's claims and a letter responding to the senator's recent invitation for him to appear before his Senate committee. In that letter, Fauci's legal team wrote to Paul, quote, "You are single-mindedly fixated on seeing Dr. Fauci prosecuted for imaginary crimes, and you're so invested in that outcome that you have created a personal brand around it."
19: And all right, just quickly, when Fauci is on the Hill tomorrow, what are you watching for?
16: We're expecting Paul to bring up some of these accusations and for Fauci to push back forcefully.
19: NPR's Ari Daniel, thanks as always.
16: Thank you.
14: In Spain, crews are still battling fires that broke out last week and have devastated nearly 200,000 acres across the country. Now Spain is bracing itself even more as temperatures are again set to rise to more than 100 degrees starting tomorrow, as NPR's Miguel Macias reports.
20: It's always been very hot in Spain in the summer. But lately, it's not just the high temperatures, it's how relentless the heat has been. That is why when Spanish Prime Minister Pedro Sánchez visited one of the areas affected by the ongoing wildfires on Monday, he sounded the alarm about the imminent fourth heat wave of the summer.
21: Ante un aumento de temperaturas como la EMET ya empieza a adelantarnos para esta semana una nueva ola de calor.
20: Sánchez wanted citizens to be extremely careful and take every measure to prevent more fires. It's been a long few days. The low point was Saturday night when several fires were reported to be completely uncontained. Sunday and Monday did bring some progress. Two of the main fires burning were partially contained. But now, on the eve of yet another heat wave, there is concern that progress may be undone. The wildfire in the region of Avila, which started last Wednesday, is now the largest on record in the country. It's also described by authorities as the most aggressive ever. In the region of Castellón, in eastern Spain, another fire is not under control and has been burning for 4 days. And speaking about the fire in the province of Madrid, Spanish Interior Minister Fernando Grande Marlaska said Monday that crews were working around the clock.
22: En ese sentido, se va a volar hasta las 22 horas, algo extraordinario y excepcional. Los medios aéreos van a estar hasta las 22 horas.
20: Planes are flying as late as 10 p.m. and as early as dawn, dumping water on the flames, Marlaska explained, using every available hour to get ahead before the heat comes back. But the numbers are already devastating. So far this year, more than 400,000 acres have burned in Spain. That is more than 6 times the amount devastated last year. Over 70,000 people have been evacuated from fire zones. Meanwhile, a different battle is being fought behind the scenes over the role of climate change in these devastating fires. Prime Minister Sánchez has put this front and center during the wildfire crisis this summer.
23: La emergencia climática se está agravando año tras año.
20: And today, he warned his opponents.
23: Que el negacionismo climático es el peor de los combustibles ante la emergencia climática.
20: That climate denial is the worst fuel for this climate emergency. And if there is one leader that has turned into Sánchez's nemesis, that is Isabel Díaz Ayuso, the conservative president of the region of Madrid, where one of the fires is raging outside the capital. She is an outspoken climate skeptic and accuses Sánchez of abdicating responsibility by emphasizing the role of climate change in the fires.
24: Es decir, que hay tantas causas.
20: There are so many causes for these wildfires that giving a single answer to everything means you don't want to take responsibility for anything, Ayuso said. There are many factors at play, in fact. In Ayuso's own region and in others, many rural firefighters are fired and rehired every year, rather than working on long-term contracts. Some of them have been in labor disputes with Ayuso's administration recently. And another key factor, an abundance of dry vegetation that is prone to catch fire if not cleaned up. And after heavy rains in the past years, followed by extreme heat, it has been challenging for landowners to keep up with cleaning and preparing their land for the threat of fires. Political leaders do agree that something needs to be done to prevent future wildfires. What they don't agree on is the best way forward. Miguel Macias, NPR News, Seville, Spain.

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4: Stay tuned for Marketplace coming up at 6 here on GPB. This is All Things Considered. I'm Peter Biello. We live in intensely partisan times. The nation has been and remains split into Republican and Democrat, conservative and liberal camps. Now enter data centers. As GPB's Grant Blankenship reports, feelings about those may be changing things.
5: By mid-July, data center rumors in the city of Albany demand attention.
6: Is this going to happen?
7: No, nothing has been established yet.
6: Okay, another question.
5: Be clear, there is no data center deal in Albany, but city leaders are putting on a series of public sessions on data centers anyway to clear the air. Meanwhile, out in the lobby of this high school auditorium, Lauren Dormady is organizing.
8: And we will have citizens lining up for their 5 minutes for as long as it takes, if they'll allow it.
5: Lauren farms medicinal herbs for a living.
9: You grow medicinal herbs? I need to buy some medicinal herbs.
8: I've got them in Mitchell County.
5: Lauren's just north of home in Daugherty County tonight to find more people to oppose a planned Mitchell County natural gas power plant the state wouldn't even need without the data center boom. Mitchell County is majority white and Republican. Daugherty County is majority black and Democrat. Lauren says she's been trying to get people to look past those labels.
8: So I've told people we're going to have to come together. You're going to have to sit beside people that don't look like you because we all drink water and we're all on the same aquifer. And I have to remind them that they are banking on us being red team, blue team.
5: University of Tennessee sociologist Nikki Luke studies the connections between electrical utilities, civil rights, and big D democracy. She's been paying attention to how data centers are breaking down political silos.
10: There is crossing racial lines, crossing class lines. People are finding solidarity across difference in fighting data centers.
5: Because, she says, the data center issue is landing in communities, often white, often suburban, veering into rural, which historically haven't been saddled with this kind of environmental burden. And so even if this is new to them,
10: they're learning from environmental justice communities and from urban communities about how to grapple with what's happening.
5: 150 miles to the north of Albany in the city of Monticello, Terry Saunders.
11: I am the chair of the Jasper County Democratic Party.
5: And Mary Patrick.
12: I'm the chair of the Republican Party.
5: Have teamed up to fight an effort to annex a chunk of property out in Jasper County into the city limits of the county seat, Monticello. Mary says she's learned that this is a data center red flag.
12: The thing with the data centers, I've been reading about them for over a year, and the MO is kind of you annex the property and then pretty much you get to do whatever you want once you annex in.
5: An annexation like this was the first step in a data center development in neighboring Monroe County. And so now the two of them are rallying their fellow party members to city council meetings that get a little rowdy.
13: Listen to me very clearly. We do not want a data center.
5: Terry Saunders says the last time she can remember working with Republicans was after a natural disaster.
11: When we had the tornado in the north part of the county in 23, January of 23.
5: That is to say the last time people in Jasper County faced what felt to them like an existential crisis. Mary Patrick says in times like this, party labels just aren't important.
12: I don't go up to people and say, are you a Democrat? You know, and I've never had somebody come up and say, well, are you a Republican? And it's kind of like, if we're all working because we're trying to preserve what we have here, then it doesn't matter, really.
5: So far, while they haven't killed the annexation issue outright, they have succeeded in making their elected Monticello City Council postpone voting on it, at least until August. For GPB News, I'm Grant Blankenship.
4: In sports, the Braves and Mets game plan for today has been postponed to tomorrow due to rain in New York. The two teams will play a doubleheader tomorrow. Last night's game was one Braves fans would soon like to forget. The Braves lost 14-3. Atlanta star Ronald Acuna Jr. returned to the lineup after missing 37 games with a strained left hamstring and went 1-for-4 with two strikeouts. Relief pitcher Connor Thomas gave up 11 runs over a multi-inning outing that had even the Mets announcers sympathizing with the young hurler. A.J. Smith-Shawver is scheduled to get the start for Atlanta tomorrow afternoon. GPB and Acapella Books will welcome best-selling author Malcolm Gladwell to Atlanta Symphony Hall on Monday, October 12th, in honor of his new book, The American Way of Killing. I'll be speaking with Gladwell about his take on our country's gun violence epidemic, and I hope you will join me for the event. Guests of GPB at the $150 gold level will receive a signed copy of the book and attend a meet-and-greet with the author. Go to gpb.org/tickets to learn more and reserve your seat today.
0: 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I'm Juana Summers.
14: And I'm Sasha Pfeiffer. In your household, who schedules doctor's appointments? Who cleans up after meals? Who books the babysitter or the pet sitter when you're going out? In many families, those responsibilities fall to mom. And a limited series on Peacock, recently nominated for 7 Emmy Awards, brings life or death urgency to that imbalance.
15: This is a thriller. This is, it opens with a bang, and I obviously can't spoil anything, but once I knew what the plot twist was, where it was going to go, it was a bit hard to say no. It was such a juicy, juicy story.
14: That's Sarah Snook, probably best known for her role in Succession as Shiv Roy. In the Peacock series called All Her Fault, she stars as Marissa Irvine. I talked with Snook about that role last year. Marissa and her husband, played by Jake Lacy from The Office and White Lotus, seem to have it all. A gorgeous waterfront home in Chicago, money for what seems like anything they could possibly want, and a happy little boy named Milo. But then...
15: We open the show with every parent's worst nightmare, turning up at the address where her son is for a play date and finding out that her son isn't there. It's the wrong address and the phone number that she was given to call the person whose play date she was organizing with is, it's now unlisted. Doesn't work.
16: Should you give her a call?
15: Yeah.
16: Yeah.
17: We're sorry. You have reached a number.
16: It's not working. The number isn't working.
15: And so from there, we unravel and we try and work out what happened. But also in doing that, we work out what the flaws maybe were in the family dynamic in the first place.
14: I like to go into movies, books, plays, shows, knowing absolutely nothing. So I did not know going in that this was a missing child theme.
15: Yeah.
14: And that first episode, I actually felt my chest tightening as it became clear the kid is gone.
16: Who picked up my son from school?
14: It was very effective at that ratcheting sense of panic.
15: I'm similar. I quite like going in unwittingly, not knowing anything. But for this, I feel like, particularly for parents, it's almost like a PSA to go like, hey, just so you know, it's a little intense. Remember, it's a TV show and it's all going to be fine. But yeah, definitely that first episode. And that was for me when I was reading the book. That's how the book opens. And yeah, it's a page turn. I couldn't stop.
14: You mentioned especially for parents. I believe that during the filming of your final season of Succession, you were pregnant with your first child. Is that right? You have a
15: yes.
14: daughter? She's now maybe 2.5 or so?
15: That's right on, yeah. Yeah, great work.
14: What, if anything, do you think you brought differently to your role in All Her Fault, now that you're a parent, than if you'd done the series before you had a kid?
15: Yeah, I think, imagination is a great thing, and imaginatively I would have been able to go there. But I think having had a child, just the deeper understanding of what that relationship is, what that feels like, but also, you know, in terms of what we explore for the entire show, the intricacies of where women tend to pick up the invisible labor and just kind of like knowing what that is or knowing how that feels or knowing where that could happen. You know, I fortunately have a great husband who's and we find that our work is fairly even, but also because we have robust conversations about it, and that's not always the case.
14: Right. Right. I mean, this is a story that deals with the intertwining of parenting and marriage and gender roles in marriage, expectations for men versus women when running a household and raising kids. There's at least twice in the show where a husband tells his wife, "You're amazing," and that does not feel to her like a compliment.
15: No, it feels like it's kind of patronizing in that point. It's like, yeah, she is amazing and she's doing amazing, but like, One of my favorite lines is Dakota's, where she says, "I'm tired of being amazing." It's like, that's not the point. Like, I know I am and I know I can do it, but let's share the load here.
18: Yes, that's Dakota Fanning, who plays another working mom who's really struggling with her husband's role in their partnership.
15: Yeah, yeah.
18: This is a thought experiment question in a way. But if your character, Marissa Irvine, in all her fault, had been a more solidly middle class or blue collar wife and mother, how might this have been a different story, or how might you have played that part differently?
15: I think we certainly play with class in this story, in all her fault. And partly that's because most of these working moms are relying on nannies for childcare in the spaces that they can't be there because of their work. Maybe in a middle class household, there's less reliance on nannies and more reliance on like group childcare. And I don't know how that operates in America, yeah, to Australia, and how the difference is there. Yeah. But I guess the point there is that you have to rely, like you have to really invest in and trust the community around you. And if that trust is compromised, it makes parenting really difficult. Like, we really need to be able to parent in a group, in a context of a village. And if you can't trust the people around you, then you're really sort of left adrift. You know, in our particular story, that's where the questions then need to go on the inside.
18: Right.
15: More internal questioning of who to trust.
18: I saw you on stage in New York on Broadway in Picture of Dorian Gray. It was absolutely mesmerizing, and it seemed like the role was almost an athletic endurance event. You're the only actor, you're on stage the whole time playing multiple characters. This series felt to me like a different athletic endurance event, in that you're so frequently shocked and devastated and grieving. How strenuous was that, and how do you sustain your emotional energy for it?
15: Yeah, I mean, yeah, you're right. It is a different kind of athleticism, I guess. Like, just the emotional Olympics. Let's put her through the ringer. Let's see what she can do. I mean, it's certainly part of the attraction of the role, just to sort of see if I can rise to the challenge, see if I can make something feel, you know, how high can we go and still remain grounded. Hopefully we've achieved that. But I do remember, yeah, writing on my script on the first read through, going like, must find different ways to cry, because Marissa is crying in most of the scenes, which we, you know, we had to temper as well and like cut back. But the sustainability of that is tricky, and partly it's all about balance. Like, I feel like you can't really stay in that grieving space for 3 months straight, because your body and your brain and your just your eyes and the actual ability to make tears just revolts. It just doesn't do it anymore. It's just not available. Like, you can't. Yeah. You got to go through cycles. So, like, intentionally putting yourself through a cycle of, okay, I was sad here, but we're breaking now. So I'm going to play some ukulele. I'm going to make a joke with Jake. I'm going to play around. I'm going to have my daughter visit me on set. I'm going to like break it up so that it's, you have a place to go back to rather than stay in the whole time.
18: Yeah. Someone I work with pointed out today that you're halfway to an EGOT. You got an Emmy for Succession. You got a Tony for Dorian Gray.
15: Yeah.
18: Good shot at Oscar, since you are likely to do movies. And so someone wondered, do you sing? Is a Grammy a potential someday?
15: Well, I do sing. I don't think I am a Grammy-level singer, though. I mean, that's someone like Cynthia Erivo, you know? Like, that is I'd be hard-pressed to find an angle into the Grammys, but I'll take it if there's availability, you know?
18: So maybe EOT, not EGOT.
15: Yeah, or TOE, I think you could always do it that way.
18: Sarah Snook's new series on Peacock is called All Her Fault. Sarah Snook, thank you for talking about this.
15: No, thanks for having me.
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19: 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And DBHDD, warning all Georgians that half of all opioid deaths happen at home when people take an Oxy or a Perc with a glass of alcohol for stress or to sleep. Learn more about protecting families from opioid overdoses at opioidresponse.info.
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2: In Los Angeles, I'm Kai Rizdahl. Tuesday, 28th July. Good as it always is to have you along, everybody. We got the June trade gap today, specifically the difference in our goods trade, how much stuff we bought from overseas versus what we sell there. It shrank about 4% from May, but shrank is a relative term here because we are still importing hundreds of billions of dollars more stuff than we export, despite President Trump's tariffs, some old, some new, that he said would bring the trade gap down. Marketplace's Stephanie Hughes gets us going.
21: Before we talk about the June trade deficit, you should know that American companies imported a lot earlier this year after the U.S. attacked Iran, says Nationwide economist Oren Klatchkin.
22: Anytime we get hit with some kind of unexpected shock, companies' first reaction basically is to go out and raise their, you know, stockpiles.
21: And in June, those companies were like, we are good, causing imports to fall and the trade deficit to narrow. Still, there are some U.S. industries that just can't get enough imports. I'm looking at you, tech sector. It needs computer chips from Asia.
22: Spending on artificial intelligence continues to trend at a really solid pace. This type of investment basically looks past conflict and past tariffs and anything else.
21: The waves of tariffs have affected trade, specifically who we are trading with, says UBS economist Jonathan Pingle.
23: You've certainly seen a drop off in imports from China as the China tariffs were increased. And there have been beneficiaries in other parts of Asia, Southeast Asia.
21: And even if American companies are looking to source more goods domestically, it takes a while to up and build a factory, says Nationwide's Oren Klatchkin.
22: That type of investment is planned out over years. It goes through multiple layers of sign off, right? So these things play out over a long period of time.
21: Also, a trade deficit isn't necessarily a bad thing, says Ryan Monarch, an economics professor at Syracuse.
24: If you have a trade deficit, another way of saying that is that your country is a place in which a lot of other countries really want to invest, where they want to put their money into.
21: They give us stuff, we give them American dollars, and that's a sign they believe in the U.S. economy. I'm Stephanie Hughes for Marketplace.
2: Wall Street on this Tuesday, the 30 stocks that make up the Dow Industrials did just fine. Chip makers, not so much. Oil down another 4% or so. Details, numbers, when we get there. Oil down another 4% or so. Details, numbers, when we get there.

0: She's the chief economist at New Century Advisors. Also, once upon a time, she spent more than a decade working at the central bank. Claudia, welcome to the program. Good to have you on.
1: Great to be here today.
0: Seems to me that the first thing we ought to talk about, obviously, when talking about the Fed, is inflation these days. What do we know about how Chairman Warsh measures and thinks about inflation?
1: We know that Chair Warsh thinks inflation is too high. We don't know as much about exactly how he measures it or exactly what he thinks behind it, but he has been unequivocal that inflation is too high and that he will get it down.
0: Yeah, but he's got this thing he likes to talk about, this trimmed mean, which we've gone over on this program in the past, which is different than actual, you know, PCE, Personal Consumption Expenditures Index, as we've talked about a zillion times on this program. But it does sort of narrow the range of, number one, prices, and number two, outcomes that the chairman's looking at.
1: When Chair Warsh has talked about inflation, and particularly this discussion of the trimmed mean or trimmed averages, it really fits in a discussion of where is inflation headed. And sometimes to get a better picture of where inflation is headed, you might want to take out some of the outliers, right? And then and the trimmed mean or core inflation, taking out food and energy, mm-hmm. that can take out some outliers. That does not mean that is the target. Like what the Fed is really trying to do is get overall inflation down. Everything counts. Kevin Warsh mentioned the trimmed averages in his confirmation hearing, but then in his congressional testimony in recent weeks, he said, well, I don't mean the Dallas Fed PC trimmed mean. I don't have a preferred measure. So we're kind of back to the drawing board on exactly what Kevin Warsh is looking at when he talks about inflation.
0: So what does that make you think? You've studied the Fed for a long time. You've worked at the Fed. You are a trained observer here. What do you take from that?
1: It makes me uncomfortable. You know, there's a catchphrase about the Fed that they're data driven. And I think that really is important. You need to have the yardstick that measures success, and you need to really follow the data. And so the fact that I don't have a good sense of how Kevin Warsh thinks about the data, what he's looking at, it's a little unsettling. And it may just be he doesn't want to share it because he doesn't want to bias all of us to just look at one measure and not look at all the measures. But it's an uneasy feeling. And if nothing else, it's an unfamiliar feeling. I'm used to listening to Fed chairs talk a lot about the data in great detail. And that's not his approach.
0: What do you make of the reaction that people are having to the chairman's decision not to do the whole forward guidance thing, right? There's been some commentary out there about, oh, it's going to increase volatility. There's been others saying, you know, this is fine. We can deal with this. We'll just react to what the data says. What do you make of it?
1: It is a change. You know, we have a leadership change at the Fed. It's important to understand the new leader. I think it gets a little blown out of proportion, right? At this moment, we don't need the Fed holding markets' hands. Unfortunately, Kevin Warsh has seemed to lump that takeaway forward guidance into taking away the reaction function. What is really helpful is to know what are the contingency plans? What would it take for the Fed to raise rates? What data are you looking at? How are you evaluating? What's your time scale? It has still come out from the Fed. We're getting in some of the committee documents like the minutes, but it sure would be nice to hear the Fed chair say it. But I don't think we'll hear that from him. That is not a path he wants to go down right now.
0: Yeah, no. I will say you sound pretty calm. You're vigilant, but you sound like you're okay with what's happening.
1: By and large, we're in a pretty good place. I'm trying to keep things in perspective. You know, pay attention to the changes happening at the Fed. I'm skeptical about a lot of the changes. I'm watching very closely. But no one should pretend the Fed was perfect before Kevin Warsh came in. So I'm trying to keep a balanced view of all this and very thankful that we're not in a crisis situation in the economy. It's great to have these kind of more intellectual debates about how the Fed does its work as opposed to some big problem that we're trying to get through.
0: Claudia Sahm, longtime Fed watcher, also used to be a longtime Fed employee, now chief economist at New Century Advisors. Claudia, thanks very much for your time. I appreciate it.

0: So here's a data point. More than one out of every five companies in this economy use artificial intelligence in their daily operations. Goldman Sachs did the analysis. The federal government provided the raw data. The theory, of course, and in some cases the reality, is that AI brings with it the promise of higher productivity and higher profits. But even as AI becomes increasingly capable, it's also a reality that AI is fundamentally unpredictable, which in turn creates liabilities for those companies that are using it. And that, ladies and gentlemen, is a business opportunity. Deloitte figures globally, AI insurance is going to be a $5 billion business by 2032. Marketplace's Megan McCarty-Carino has that one.
1: At Corgi Cafe in San Francisco's financial district, you unfortunately won't find any corgi dogs. That violates the health code, apparently. But you will find plenty of startup founders, like Eamon Halu, who's been working from the cafe with his laptop and a couple buddies.
2: We have like 5 to 6 businesses, all very successful.
1: He won't go into much detail about what they all do exactly. Someone might steal his ideas. But there's a ski app, sports betting analysis, Reddit marketing, all powered by AI.
2: So it's like you do a lot of work in the beginning, and then you can kind of step away while it's making revenue.
1: Corgi has built its business to serve this new generation of AI-native entrepreneurs, says CEO Nico Lacqua. Partially with protein shakes and espresso shots.
3: We don't have decaf for a reason. I think people do need to lock in a little bit.
1: But the real business and the namesake Corgi are in the office upstairs. The cafe space just came with the lease and turned into a fun side project.
3: We're best known for our insurance for technology companies.
1: That includes all the usual policies and a new product for AI liability.
3: Just like a human might mess up, AI might mess up even worse, or it might say things that it shouldn't say, it might calculate things it shouldn't calculate, it might even cause outages or things like that.
1: Corgi's policy explicitly covers damages that could result from these AI mistakes. It's something the wider industry has only started to grapple with, says John Farley, who leads cyber practice at the insurance brokerage Gallagher.
4: The insurance market is beginning to move from silence on AI to scrutiny of AI.
1: He says most traditional policies simply don't mention AI, but the insurance industry has begun standardizing language and seeking regulatory approvals to potentially exclude AI from their plans. The challenge, he says, is figuring out how big of a risk AI poses for businesses.
4: Historically, the insurance markets have used modeling tools rather than measure the likelihood of, say, a hurricane in Florida, right? We've got lots of data there. Here, not so much.
1: How do you know if a brand new agentic AI system your company uses to process invoices is likely to make a costly mistake? That's what Inez Butimaja is trying to quantify with her AI insurance startup, Claimy.
5: When we onboard a customer, what we actually do is we test their AI agents. We try and actually trigger the potential errors that would lead to a claim.
1: Like leaking sensitive customer data.
5: We had the agent in under like the 10 minutes give you information about the previous customer they talked with, their age, their, you know, like personal information.
1: Agents that fail can be improved and tested again. The better the score, the lower the insurance premium.
5: We pride ourselves of being, you know, the enabler of technology adoption. It's like there wouldn't be any skyscrapers in New York if you didn't have like the proper insurance for it.
1: From building skyscrapers to empires of AI apps, innovation creates new risk, and for insurers, an opportunity to sell new products. That and 24/7 coffee. In San Francisco, I'm Megan McCarty-Carino for Marketplace.

0: UPS reported quarterly profits this morning, better than analysts had been guessing, is the TLDR. UPS managed to do it even while it continues to wind down what had been a big part of its business, delivering packages for Amazon. The company's CEO said on the earnings call today that they had, and this is a quote, eliminated approximately 2 million pieces per day of lower quality Amazon volume. First of all, ouch. Also, though, UPS isn't the first big shipper to move away from Amazon deliveries. FedEx did it back in 2019. Marketplace's Henry Epp has more.
1: Before e-commerce became a big thing, UPS and FedEx made a lot of their money delivering packages to businesses rather than households because they make a higher profit margin on those business deliveries, says Lisa Elram, a professor of supply chain management at Miami University.
2: Because if you're going to businesses, there's a much higher probability that you're delivering multiple packages.
1: And businesses tend to be clumped together. A UPS driver, for example, could go to an industrial park and make a bunch of stops.
2: Whereas you're driving off in neighborhoods, particularly rural neighborhoods, it starts getting to be very, very expensive.
1: But as we started to order more stuff online, UPS and FedEx saw a new opportunity, says Zach Rogers, an associate professor of supply chain management at Colorado State University.
3: For them, Amazon was always a volume play. You know, you're delivering a lot of packages at low margin, but high enough volume that it's all right.
1: Then, about a decade ago, Amazon wanted more control, so it started to build its own delivery system. That left fewer Amazon packages for the UPSs and FedExes of the world. So those companies are increasingly getting out of the business of delivering you, say, a package of socks, and into the business of shipping really valuable stuff, for which they can charge more.
3: What do you pay more for? Pharmaceuticals or a package of socks? And so if they're taking up the same amount of space on the truck, it's really just the bang for the buck is higher with things like healthcare products.
1: So UPS is moving from a high volume business to a high margin business, says Jason Miller, a supply chain management professor at Michigan State.
4: You're not necessarily worried about maximizing the amount of stuff you're moving. You're worried about essentially maximizing the profit you can make off of the stuff that you do move.
1: And right now, there's profit to be made, especially by shipping computer gear from Asia to the U.S. for data centers. I'm Henry Epp for Marketplace.

0: coming up.
1: It's just expensive to go out to dinner, Kai.
0: Oh, don't I know it. First, though, let's do the numbers. Dow Industrials up 537 points today, 1%, finished at 52,747. Remember, though, that's 30 stocks, people. NASDAQ down 55 points, about 0.2%, 24,876. S&P 500 crept up 15 points, about 0.2%, 74.28. United Parcel Service, Henry Epp was just talking about this, down 6.5%. FedEx picked up about 0.6%. Bond prices went up. The yield on the 10-year T-note down 4.60% on the 10-year. 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
3: Today on The Daily. After 13 consecutive days of airstrikes, the United States and Iran have temporarily paused their fighting. But the conflict could resume at any moment. I'm Mike Barbaro. That's Today on The Daily from The New York Times. 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
0: This is Marketplace. I'm Kai Rizdahl. President Trump was in Michigan this week stumping for Republicans and talking up his second-term economic policies, which, he said, have brought manufacturing jobs back to that state, still, as you know, a hub of the American auto industry. Those policies, of course, have included, at times, steep tariffs on Canada and Mexico, both of which are critical links in Detroit's supply chain. The claim from the White House is the tariffs and the rest of the Trump trade agenda are going to drive a reshoring boom in manufacturing and in factory jobs. Marketplace's Mitchell Hartman has more now on how that's working out.
5: Since President Trump started his second term in January 2025, the economy has lost 75,000 manufacturing jobs, according to the Bureau of Labor Statistics, a 0.6% decline.
6: Manufacturing has not revived to a significant degree.
5: It's a trend that started in the 80s, says Mark Zandi at Moody's Analytics.
6: The job losses continue. Tariffs and other policies that have been put in place have not reversed that.
5: But tariffs may still be helping U.S. manufacturers, says economist Laura Veldkamp at Columbia Business School.
7: It made it more profitable for American manufacturers to set up and produce here.
5: That's because tariffs on imports diminish the competitive advantage of using lower-cost labor in places like Mexico or Malaysia. So we're making more in the U.S. now.
7: Manufacturing output's gone up 1.1% over the last year.
5: But we're doing more with fewer people, as Mark Zandi explains.
6: Manufacturing activity is very mechanized, automated. So even if you see a pickup in output, and we've seen that particularly in the tech sector and the defense aerospace industries, doesn't translate into jobs because, you know, these factories just don't employ a lot of people.
5: Now, the story's a little different in the crucial U.S. auto industry, where employment's down more than 2.5% since January 2025. One big problem, says Ned Hill at the Ohio State University's Manufacturing Institute, demand for new vehicles has been weak because many consumers can't afford them.
8: The average price has been bouncing just under $50,000. You have to be solidly above the middle of the income distribution to buy an average car.
5: Looking forward, though, says David Whiston at Morningstar.
9: Some of these jobs may come back. There are some automakers looking to onshore production to the United States, and that can create jobs for auto suppliers.
5: He points to recent plans announced by GM in Kansas and Tennessee and Toyota in Texas. I'm Mitchell Hartman for Marketplace.

0: We were talking earlier, Claudia Sahm and I, about which way the wind is blowing at the Warsh Fed, how the new chairman's thinking about inflation, and with it, what the central bank is going to do on interest rates. And while we are going to feel whatever changes they make or don't make, in one way or another, if you're a would-be home buyer, I'm going to bet you are really interested in what happens tomorrow. So we've called Vivian Geller. She's the chief financial officer at Pacific Trust Group. That's a mortgage lender here in Los Angeles. Welcome back to the program.
1: Thank you, Kai. It's always nice to be back.
0: I'm going
1: to
0: throw a number at you here. I want you to give me your reaction. 6.58%. That's what Freddie Mac says the 30-year fixed average rate is. Discuss, please.
1: Well, Kai, we were expecting it to go down, as I had said last year. And of course, you know, this war happened and energy prices skyrocketed across Europe, of course, and a lot of parts of the world. And so here we are with 6.5% rates.
0: And here we are with you being in the real estate business. Well, I mean, what's that doing to you? It cannot be good, right?
1: Well, it's certainly not helping, although we are still seeing, you know, the stock market's doing well. So we're seeing, you know, a lot of cash buyers and high-end markets and the second home market. People that have been on the sidelines, they realize that this is probably going to be a while. So they're just jumping off the sidelines and starting to look around a little bit. There's been more inventory this year than there has been in a while.
0: What I hear you saying is people just got tired of waiting, right?
1: Yeah, for the most part. There's certainly no anticipation for rates to go down. We know the Federal Reserve is meeting today and tomorrow. Mm-hmm. I think there's a 62% chance that rates will remain, a small chance that they might go up, but they're not going to come down.
0: Did you used to have to pay this much attention to the Fed? Sorry, this is just a little sidebar.
1: No, absolutely. Yeah, you're absolutely right. No, we didn't, especially, you know, prior to 5-6 years ago, certainly prior to COVID, we weren't like sitting here waiting in anticipation to see what's going on.
0: Right. So crystal ball this for me. You know, if rates stay where they are and maybe even go up a little bit, you know, game out the next like 6 to 8 months in the housing market. And you know, you're in LA and so we've got our own issues here. But, you know, speak broadly for me if you can.
1: Well, I mean, nationally, it's at least status quo, maybe a little dip in the market. I don't think we're going to see a crash. Los Angeles, you know, we have this huge problem with inventory. Yeah. So we're always going to see the market move here on good houses, well-priced houses. And there's still a question mark, too, about what's going to happen with this war and how that's going to affect, you know, our long-term economy.
0: Yeah, for sure. Let me ask you something about a topic that we covered a couple of times in the last couple of weeks. And again, as broadly as you can speak, this idea of starter homes of, you know, we want people to get into the housing market. It's a great way to build wealth, all of those sorts of things. But the starter home does seem to be becoming a very scarce bird.
1: Yeah, well, you know, inflation has impacted us nationally significantly, and we haven't seen wages go up to any significant extent. So, you know, how can you buy a starter home when you're just not making enough money? And I mean, it's a really, really scary predicament for a lot of first-time buyers. You know, it's just expensive to go out to dinner, Kai.
0: Yes,
1: you know, let alone buy a house or renovate a house or, you know, have your plumbing fixed if something goes wrong with, you know, your toilet or whatnot. You know, it's really, really, really expensive to own a house right now.
0: When you are talking to buyers or would-be buyers, what are those conversations like?
1: Well, you know, I try to be realistic with people and you know, not play games. So we know interest rates are not going to go down anytime soon. So if they've got a decent income and they've got some money set aside, now is a decent time because they're not competing against a million other buyers to buy a house. So if they can afford to buy a house at 6.5% and ride it out maybe 2 years until they can refinance, then they're going to be in a good place. But, you know, if you're really rate sensitive, my suggestion would be to just, you know, sit it out for right now.
0: Vivian Geller at Pacific Trust. Vivian, thanks a bunch.
1: Thank you, Kai. We'll be right back.

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1: This final note on the way out today, which honestly makes you wonder what we are even doing. Saw this in Fortune. Bear with me. I'm going to rattle off some numbers. Total movie box office for North America last year, almost $9 billion. 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Total sports betting in the United States last year, $166 billion American dollars. Jordan Manji, Zunil Maharaj, Janet Wynn, Olga Oxman, and Virginia K. Smith are the digital team. I'm Guy Rizdal. We will see you tomorrow, everybody.

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2: 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I'm Orlando Montoya with Business News. One of Georgia's largest healthcare systems is laying off almost 800 employees at its corporate office. Marietta-based Wellstar said today that the workforce reductions are aimed at simplifying its structure, moving decision-making closer to patient-facing roles, and positioning the nonprofit for long-term growth. It said frontline care team roles are not impacted. U.S. Agriculture Secretary Brooke Rollins visited a turf farm in West Georgia's Carroll County yesterday to announce the state's participation in a program aimed at cattle farmers. Georgia is now part of a cooperative interstate meat shipping agreement that allows Georgia-inspected meat to be shipped to other states with the USDA stamp of approval. And Governor Brian Kemp is weighing in on the rush to develop artificial intelligence. In an interview with Politico published yesterday, Kemp called the technology scary while also welcoming data centers to Georgia and criticizing others who would pause their development. Coming up on The Daily, divisions within Iran over the war. The Daily starts in 5 minutes.
3: Live from NPR News in Culver City, California, I'm Dwayne Brown. Hundreds of thousands of Haitians and Syrians with temporary protected status could face deportation any day now after their U.S. work permits expired this week. From member station WSU, George Shilcock has the story.
4: Ohio Republican Governor Mike DeWine told reporters Monday he'd seen reports that Immigration and Customs Enforcement will begin deporting Haitians in Ohio. But DeWine says he hasn't heard anything himself.
5: I'm reading the same reports that you're seeing, which indicates that will be happening, but we don't have any official word at all from ICE.
4: ICE says in a statement it doesn't comment on ongoing or future operations. Tens of thousands of Haitians live in cities like Columbus and Springfield, where U.S. President Donald Trump and his allies smeared Haitian immigrants with false accusations that they were eating cats and dogs. DeWine says ending TPS is a mistake and defends the community, noting their contributions to the economy at restaurants and in healthcare. For NPR News, I'm George Shilcock in Columbus.
3: In Seattle, police say the 15-year-old arrested after a weekend shootout involving gang members at a food festival was armed with a ghost gun. That shooting near Seattle's Space Needle left three people dead, including the second suspected shooter who died at the scene. Seattle Police Chief Sean Barnes says that's also where they found a ghost gun and two other weapons.
6: A ghost gun is an untraceable weapon that lacks a serial number. They are typically homemade and they are illegal. This was the firearm that was recovered from the 15-year-old suspect who was in court yesterday for assault and weapons violations.
3: Chief Barnes says it's possible there could be additional suspects due to conflicting statements from witnesses. At least four people were wounded, including a toddler. You are listening to NPR News.
7: I'm Stan Deaton with the Georgia Historical Society. Leo Frank went on trial for his life on this day in 1913. Frank, a New York Jew, was manager of the National Pencil Factory in Atlanta, accused of raping and murdering 13-year-old employee Mary Fagan. He was the last person to acknowledge having seen Fagan alive, and police arrested him despite strong evidence against Jim Conley, a black employee. Frank's trial at the Fulton County Courthouse was highly publicized and sensationalized. Despite Conley's contradicting himself repeatedly in affidavits explaining how he'd helped Frank dispose of Fagan's body, Frank's lawyers could not shake his testimony in court. After 25 days, the jury convicted Frank despite no physical evidence tying him to the crime. Crowds in the courtroom and the street cheered the verdict and victorious prosecutor Hugh Dorsey. Critics in the national press charged anti-Semitism. Frank would spend the next 2 years seeking a new trial before a mob lynched him in Marietta. One of Georgia's most notorious trials began on July 28, 1913, today in Georgia history.
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8: From The New York Times, I'm Michael Barbaro. This is The Daily. After 13 consecutive days of airstrikes, the United States and Iran have temporarily paused their fighting. But the conflict could resume at any moment. And inside Iran, a small but powerful faction is determined to make sure that it does. Today, Abdi Latif Tahir and Farnaz Fasihi explain the profound divisions within Iran about whether to keep fighting or to try to make peace. It's Tuesday, July 28th.
9: This was a very choreographed event from the beginning.
8: A few weeks ago, the Iranian government allowed my colleague, Abdi Latif Tahir, into the country.
9: Immediately we landed in Tehran. We got through immigration and essentially you're met there by your minder. So
8: it was not long after the U.S. and Iran had signed a tentative peace deal, and Abdi became the first Times reporter to get into Iran in months.
9: We had two government-appointed translator and a guide who pretty much went everywhere with us.
8: And he was there for a very specific purpose, to observe the multi-day funeral service for Iran's former Ayatollah, Ali Khamenei, who had been killed by the U.S. and Israel in the early days of the Iran war. And Abdi says his every movement at the funeral services was heavily monitored.
9: They listened in on pretty much all the interviews. And one of the minders was also very open with us. And essentially, he told me that, yes, at the end of every day, he basically was expected to, like, send a report about our activities, where we went, what we did during that day.
8: Abdi, why do you think that Iran let you into the country? What do you think that they wanted you to see?
9: I think they definitely wanted us to see the way people had come out to mourn Ali Khamenei, the supreme leader. So we were very much in the middle of the capital, the center of Tehran. For days on end, you couldn't escape the soundscape that was coming from outside, the chanting, the mourning, the wailing. You kind of felt like you had been signed up for this very much stage-managed, choreographed scene.
10: Salam Farmande!
11: Salam Farmande!
9: So you had the first day where the dignitaries from all across the world came to pay their respects. And then there was a procession held at Azadi Square in which the body of Khamenei and his relatives were now being viewed by the public. And there were millions who showed up that day, despite the heat, despite the haze, despite everything else. People came from all over the country. They were young, they were old, they were on wheelchairs, they were on crutches.
8: And what exactly are you hearing from them?
9: You know, many people, you know, were in tears. They were very sad. But they, even when they were crying, their expressions would very quickly harden into anger and defiance.
12: Obviously, asking her to introduce herself.
9: And I remember talking to this woman. Her name was Fereshte Sultan Ali. And I watched her for a while before I approached her because she was carrying this flag that talked about revenge. But she was like really in tears.
12: I'm against the negotiation. We shout in the streets, don't negotiate, no negotiation, just revenge.
9: And I was like, well, it seems like the guns have silenced now, and essentially that has even allowed for this massive funeral to happen. And she said, yes, that's okay, but we do not want these talks. We do not want these negotiations. We want revenge for our slain leader, and we want revenge for everyone else who was killed and all the institutions that were impacted. And she said something that I will not forget. She said that, Trump cannot scare us with death.
13: Trump cannot scare us with death. In other words, we're willing to die in order to seek this revenge.
9: People did not want diplomacy. They did not want the talks. They were not for compromising. There was definitely a lot of calls for the killing of Trump. There was definitely a lot of death to America, death to Israel. And I think if there's one word that really defined these public mourning ceremonies, it's the word revenge, which is intiqam. We saw that written in English, in Arabic, in Farsi. It was on banners. It was on posters. It was on flags. People were wearing shirts that basically said that. And pretty much like the dozens and dozens of people that I interviewed throughout my time in Iran at these massive ceremonies and processions, that is the message everybody wanted to leave with me, that we will not compromise and we want revenge for our slain leader. During these public mourning ceremonies, the public very much showed how they felt about some of these political leaders who had gone and had taken part in the negotiations with the United States. So you had, for instance, Iran's president and Iran's foreign minister then showing up to these events, and they were confronted and targeted by crowds who basically were very angry at the fact that they had taken part in these diplomatic talks. And you have like all these hardliners, right, who are very much opposed to these negotiations and diplomacy with the United States. And the only thing that they talk about and they think about and they repeat consistently is that we want intiqam, intiqam, revenge, revenge.
13: It was amid these intense calls for revenge, as the Ayatollah's funeral drew to a close, that the divisions Abdi saw on the streets played out on an even bigger scale. In a surprise move, Iran struck three ships in the Strait of Hormuz.
14: A U.S. official telling me that this was a gross violation of the Memorandum of Understanding by Iran.
13: Now, the and that delicate peace agreement with the United States began to crumble. After the break, my colleague Farnaz Fasihi on the war playing out inside of Iran's government. We'll be right back.
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0: I'm Michael Barbaro. This is The Daily. My colleague, Farnaz Fasihi, on the war playing out inside of Iran's government. Farnaz, Abdi just described this profound divide that was on display during the Ayatollah's funeral between hardline religious supporters of the regime and the government officials who negotiated a peace deal with the U.S. And when Iran attacked U.S. ships, the first question, I think quite logically, was who was responsible for that decision? And had these hardliners persuaded the government to restart this war?
1: Well, that's a really good question. I think we haven't reached a definitive answer on exactly who made the decision. And right after this, the United States said in briefings to our colleagues that the Iranian mediators that they'd been in touch with told the United States that it wasn't us, that these were like rogue hardline elements within the Revolutionary Guards that had decided to attack the ships. I think this was one of the very few and only attacks that they didn't officially claim and issue a statement saying, we did this.
0: Huh.
1: When I reached out to sources, I heard the same thing from a source that the attack on the ship came as a surprise to the president, to the foreign minister.
0: Wow.
1: And it was sort of seen as hardliners who have been advocating to drag Iran back to the war and derail the talks, you know, taking this kind of an action.
0: I mean, I just want to say that that's quite an extraordinary prospect that hardliners were so intent on ending this peace process and undermining the memorandum of understanding that had been reached by the official Iranian government that they would launch an attack against the United States to do that.
1: Exactly. It's extraordinary because if this is true, if the hardliners would on their own, without central command, decide to take such a consequential step with massive consequences for Iran, for the 90 million people there, for the region, what does that say about sort of the disarray within the Iranian rank and file? Like, who made that decision? This speaks to the massive divide in the system at this very pivotal, critical time in the country's political history. It seems like Iran's government and leadership is at war with itself.
0: So help us understand the various factions that are currently at war with each other.
1: Well, I'll start by saying that political differences and infighting within Iran's political circles is not new. But what's really new here is that it's happening within the conservative camp, right? You've traditionally had the conservatives that sort of believe in a more ideological view of governing, and the reformists who wanted to keep the Islamic Republic rule, but reform and change. But that's not what's happening now. Within the conservative group that runs the country right now, that holds power, which includes the powerful Revolutionary Guards generals, there's major differences and fractures.
0: Okay, well, help us understand the divisions within this conservative world of Iran's leadership.
1: So on one side, you have the ultra-hardliners, led by a politician named Saeed Jalili. They have a worldview that says Iran must never engage with the United States, Israel must be destroyed, that this ideological Islamist extremist view that was sort of the beginning of this revolution is very much how they plan to rule, right? Don't talk to the United States, continue fighting. And this faction is a minority, but still has constituents. They're the people that come out every time the government wants to rally its supporters onto the streets. And at the funeral of the late senior Ayatollah Khamenei, these are the people who were bused from all over the country, came out in millions, were, you know, waving red flags of revenge. So this is the core constituent of the system.
0: Got it.
1: And thus, they can't really be ignored and set aside, right?
0: So this is the religious base and foundation for this theocracy.
1: Right, exactly. They're the foundation for the theocracy. If I were to say what their numbers are in Iran's 90 million, I would say somewhere between 10 to 20%, judging from the numbers at the polls where they always show up and the candidates that they pick. So they are a minority, but they're a very vocal and loyal minority.
0: And who's on the other side of this divide?
1: So on the other side of the divide is really the senior leadership of the government and many powerful generals of the Revolutionary Guards. Mm-hmm. This coalition represents the pragmatics within the system. General Mohammad Baqir Ghalibaf, the Speaker of Parliament and the person leading negotiations with the United States, has said in statements that, look, we have to take whatever leverage we've gained in the war and turn it into diplomacy. That diplomacy is not a sign of defeat or surrender. We can't fight endlessly. We have to open up Iran economically. Right. We have to get rid of the sanctions.
0: Right. So these would seem to be the peace seekers. Does this group include Iran's current supreme leader, the son of the late Ayatollah who was killed by Israel and the U.S.? That would seem to be a key question.
1: It's a key question because both sides are trying to claim Mojtaba Khamenei, the new supreme leader. He's been absent from view because he's in hiding, fearing assassination. And nobody has heard his voice because sources say that his face was burned in the airstrikes on their compound and his vocal cords were damaged. And I think this absence of Mojtaba Khamenei has created a real void. And in that void where the father used to have a yes or no vote, he had authority to have sort of a final say over matters. The son doesn't have that authority. He doesn't have that religious clout. He doesn't have that political clout. So this has created a kind of space where these divisions can fester. There's no unity in the leadership. You know, I think that Mojtaba has, to the extent that he's issued written statements, has said, put your differences aside, that these divisions are being closely watched by Iran's enemies and it suggests that we're weak. But nobody's really listening to him. And lawmakers that are aligned with the hardliners have even publicly accused the government of staging a coup to bypass the supreme leader.
0: So the hardliners, if I'm hearing this correctly, are suggesting that the pragmatists making peace with the U.S. may be doing that without the authorization of the supreme leader. They're questioning the legitimacy of the peace process.
1: Exactly. And in its own defense, the pragmatists have all come out and said, look, everything we're doing is with Mojtaba's approval. So this is, you know, both sides trying to claim support of Mojtaba and Mojtaba being on their team without him really coming out clearly and saying which side he's clearly endorsing.
0: So based on previous conversations you and I have had on this show, I feel safe in assuming that the majority of Iranians, you've often put it at 70 to 80% of the country's population, that just want peace and just want to go about their lives and are not so attached to any one vision of an ideology in Iran, that they don't like the fact that this peace has been disrupted by the hardliners. So what are they saying and do they have any influence over any of this?
1: I think that there is a very large silent majority of Iranians who don't want the war, but also don't necessarily like the Islamic Republic regime or support it. They feel like their lives and livelihoods are being upended by these radical decisions that the hardliners are making with very direct consequences on their lives, on their safety, on their future. And they are very angry at the hardliners. And they are saying that we didn't want the war. We don't want our infrastructure to be ruined. We don't, you know, the economy is at a near collapse. There's 400% inflation on basic groceries.
0: Well, Farnaz, let's say that the supreme leader, he were to make a public appearance, use his own voice. Let's say that's suddenly possible, which could in theory satisfy these hardliners who, you know, really want to hear from him directly. And he says, stop it, enter the peace process, honor the peace process. Let's rebuild Iran. Let's end this phase of this conflict. Could he do that? Would that message carry enough weight to silence these hardliners?
1: It's a very good question, but to do that, he would essentially have to declare that I put my full trust in this deal with the United States. That's a very difficult thing, I think, for Iran's supreme leader to do. So I think more realistically, even when he emerges, he's going to try to navigate everybody and try to appeal to all sides just to allow himself a little bit of leverage everywhere and enough distance to claim it if it works and disown it if it falls apart. I mean, you have to remember that the Islamic Republic was created on this idea of fighting America, fighting Israel, of anti-Western ideals. And for the supreme leader to completely do away with that and for the hardliners to set aside that animosity and that hostility, it would basically be the end of the Islamic Republic as we've known it. Mm-hmm. And if that's gone, then what is left of the Islamic Republic? It's going to be a new Iran, a new system. And I think that's why they're fighting so hard, because they know if the pragmatists win, if really a peace deal, lasting peace deal with the United States works, that they're going to basically be even more marginalized. I mean, you've heard President Trump say repeatedly that the wars brought regime change in Iran, but there's been no regime change. And in fact, what we're seeing is that the country has become more militarized, that the hardliners are becoming more entrenched, and that Iran's now being led by a supreme leader that doesn't have the kind of absolute power and clout to guide things one way or the other.
0: Well, Farnaz, thank you very much. Appreciate it.
1: Thank you for having me, Michael.
0: In an interview with NBC News, the U.S. ambassador to the United Nations, Mike Waltz, acknowledged that divisions inside Iran's government have made it increasingly difficult for the Trump administration to negotiate a peace deal.
2: They are divided. There is internal fighting. Some are seeking the guidance of the supreme leader. Others want to move into a different direction. And that makes it hugely challenging from a diplomatic standpoint, but to get to some reasonable resolution here. I would take the president very seriously.
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6: In case you can't tell, these are fauns and dryads frolicking in the woods in Albert Roussel's first symphony, Poem of the Forest. The whole piece traces all four seasons. This one is autumn. I'm Sarah Zaslaw. Hear the whole thing tonight on Serendipity, 10 p.m. here on GPB.
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11: 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Judy Chicago, legendary artist, loves to work with color. 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Does that mean that Judy Chicago's work is somehow inherently feminine? That the colors she works with are inherently feminine?
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11: From MaximumFun.org and NPR, it's Bullseye. This week, the great Judy Chicago. Plus, I'll talk with David Wayne, director of the classic Wet Hot American Summer and the brand new film Gail Daughtry and the Celebrity Sex Pass. That's all coming up on Bullseye. But first, the news.
14: Live from NPR News in Washington, I'm Ryland Barton. The U.S. military says Iran launched multiple missiles at American forces in the Middle East. That ends the recent pause in fighting as mediators tried to get both sides back to negotiations. U.S. Central Command says all the missiles were successfully intercepted. It says U.S. forces, quote, remain vigilant and at a high state of readiness. President Trump and Ukrainian President Volodymyr Zelensky met today to discuss Ukraine producing weapons amid its war with Russia. NPR's Greg Myrie has more.
15: Ukraine's most pressing need is U.S. Patriot missiles. It's by far the most effective weapon in shooting down those incoming Russian ballistic missiles. Now, Zelensky said he discussed Trump's offer made earlier this month to give Ukraine a license to make its own Patriot missiles. But this would be complicated and would likely take a couple years. And Russia is firing those missiles right now, most every night. When you hear those air raid sirens go off, you know Ukraine is desperately short of these interceptors, and the Russian missiles are much more likely to strike now than in the past.
14: NPR's Greg Myrie reporting. The Senate is set to confirm Jay Clayton to become the head of the nation's intelligence agencies, ensuring that a permanent director is in place as the midterm elections approach. Clayton's expected to be confirmed along party lines today after a contentious hearing 2 weeks ago in which he repeatedly refused to say that Joe Biden won the 2020 election. Democrats have said they have more confidence in Clayton than they do in Trump's temporary pick for the job, Bill Pulte, who has no known intelligence experience. Democratic candidates have been focused on the economy ahead of the midterms, but as President Trump raises doubts about elections, some Democrats think they might need to talk about democracy, too. NPR's Ashley Lopez reports.
16: Democrats have been dominating in special elections since last year, mostly by running on an economic message. This is why some operatives say candidates shouldn't get distracted by other issues cropping up, including threats to democracy. But Jane Kleb with the Democratic National Committee says this was something she heard a lot in 2024 as well.
17: And it turns out that that was a fundamental issue that was motivating people, and that might not have been something that they were telling exit pollers, or it wasn't something that was coming up on exit surveys or polling.
16: One Democratic candidate told NPR, urging voters to care about democratic institutions because ultimately they affect prices can be a way of talking about democracy and the economy at the same time. same time. Ashley Lopez, NPR News.
14: Florida has become the first state in nearly a decade to carry out two executions in one day. Today, putting to death an ex-police officer convicted of murder and only the second octogenarian known to receive a lethal injection in modern U.S. history. Florida has now carried out 12 executions this year, more than all other states combined. In 2017, Arkansas executed two men in the single day. This is NPR News. Early voting is beginning in swing state Wisconsin's chaotic Democratic primary for governor, with a Democratic socialist trying to overcome the incumbent governor's pick. The Democratic candidates meet for their only debate tonight. Democrats are vying to retain socialists trying to overcome the incumbent governor's pick. The Democratic candidates meet for their only debate.

0: PR News.
1: The FAA says seats on hundreds of Boeing 737 MAX jets in the U.S. may require inspections in case they were incorrectly installed and need to be fixed. The agency says the seats could injure passengers or block the aisle during an evacuation. A TSA officer discovered five stolen Civil War-era cannonballs in a passenger's checked bag at Gulf Shores International Airport in Alabama earlier this month. The items were wrapped in paper towels and traced back to nearby historic Fort Morgan. The Baldwin County Sheriff's Office says the passenger's 17-year-old grandchild stole the cannonballs from a storage area at the fort. This is NPR News from Washington.
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5: It's Bullseye. I'm Jesse Thorne. Judy Chicago, artist, was indeed born in Chicago. She wasn't born with that last name. She changed it in 1970 after taking out a magazine ad to announce the whole thing. Anyway, from day one, Judy Chicago knew she wanted to be an artist. I mean, like, basically day one, 4 or 5 years old, probably before she could tie her shoes. And unlike a lot of kids who dream big like that, Judy Chicago grew up and became an artist, one of the greats. If you know her for one work of art, it's one called The Dinner Party. Imagine a huge table, big enough for 39 people in the shape of a triangle. Huge slabs that look like marble, maybe granite. And at the table are 39 unique place settings, a plate, a goblet, a tablecloth. Each place set for a different woman who made an impact in history. Sojourner Truth, Queen Elizabeth I, Ishtar, the Mesopotamian goddess of war, Georgia O'Keeffe. Every plate and tablecloth uniquely designed in the spirit of the woman it honors. It's breathtaking. If you live in New York, you can see it basically whenever you want. The Brooklyn Museum displays it year-round as part of their permanent collection. Judy Chicago, who just celebrated her 87th birthday, is more than just the artist who made The Dinner Party. Chicago works in media as diverse as paintings, live performances, and even fireworks. Every other year, the city of Venice hosts the Biennale, one of the biggest art events in the world. This year in Venice, there is a career-spanning exhibition of Chicago's work. It's called The Materiality of Judy Chicago. You can catch it at Galleria Alberta Panne now through November 22nd. So thrilled to talk with Judy, a true legend. Let's roll. Judy Chicago, welcome to Bullseye. I'm so happy and delighted to have you on the show.
6: Thank you.
5: I know that you are one of those folks who always imagined herself as an artist, even as a young kid. What did that mean to you when you were a young kid?
6: It meant I wanted to grow up and be a famous artist. And I grew up in Chicago at five. I started, this is inconceivable to people now, I lived on this street called Bittersweet, which went one block from Clarendon to Marine Drive. And right across the street from us, there was a bus that stopped right there, and it went downtown to the Chicago Art Institute. And starting when I was five, I would cross the street, get on the bus by myself, go downtown every Saturday to the Chicago Art Institute, where I started studying art. Now, that's like inconceivable that a parent would allow their child to do that. But I was perfectly fine.
5: What were you doing at the Chicago Institute of Art as a five-year-old?
6: Taking art classes.
5: Were they classes for five-year-olds?
6: They were children's classes. The Art Institute had something

0: called the Junior School. Very famous. A lot of famous artists came out of it. When I started at five, I come from a very modest background. We had no money. And my mother borrowed a membership card from a friend of hers, because one of the perks of the membership card was that your kid could go downtown to these big classes. They were held in an auditorium. There were like 200 kids. There'd be models on stage or still lives, and we all drew. And then when I was eight, even though we didn't have any money, my mother managed to put together enough money to actually send me to junior school classes, which were small classes. And I had, I don't know, from the time I think I was 11 till the time I was 17, I had one teacher who nurtured me. And years later, in fact, when the dinner party was in Chicago, I took him for a tour around the dinner party, and he spoke very softly. And we walked around the dinner party arm in arm. And at the end, he said to me, "I always knew you were going to do something important."
1: That's as good as it gets.
0: Yeah, he said it. Manny Jacobson.
1: It's Bullseye. I'm Jesse Thorne. My guest is artist Judy Chicago. What did you learn in art school at UCLA?
0: I learned, or I was supposed to learn, that there had never been any great women artists, that you couldn't be a woman and artist too. The lessons I learned in my painting classes drove me into the sculpture department, because there was a professor who, his name was Oliver Andrews, who was sympathetic to women and our aspirations, and he was supportive. But in the painting department, oh my God, first of all, you know, most art school students, even when I was in school, were girls, were women, and they all imitated, their work looked just like their male professors. And I took one look at that, and I'm like, not me, I'm not taking those classes. I was also told my color sense was horrible. And of course, that's ludicrous, because I'm known for my color. And they hated my early work, my early imagery. "Oh, it looks like wombs and breasts." Yeah, well, guess what? I have them. But, I mean, I almost got kicked out of graduate school because I was such a rebel. And where my education really started is when I went to auto body school. I had a great teacher there. I had a show car painter. Do you know what that is?
1: Is it like for auto shows?
0: Yeah, it's for like striping and, you know, all that incredible painting. And he was a show car painter. His name was Percy Jeffries. And, you know, I was raised at a pretty typical girl. Well, no, not because my father believed in equal rights for women, but in the sense that I never learned how shop or how to use tools. And so I never thought about a work of art as an object until I went to auto body school. And then I really realized that making art involves making objects, at least it used to. And Percy told me, "Judy, there's no such thing as perfection. There's only the illusion of perfection, and I'm going to teach you how to achieve it," which he did. I mean, you know, I can make a perfect surface from any material.
1: Can you freehand like a pinstripe? Can you make a straight line?
0: Nobody can freehand a pinstripe. Haven't you ever heard of masking tape? 16th inch masking tape? Oh my God. But I can tape like a maniac. That's the first thing you learn when I went to auto body school was taping.
1: How'd you pick auto body school out of all the things you could? I mean, like, I understand the impulse to learn a skill like that. But why did you pick that one and not a different one?
0: It didn't have anything to do with like picking a skill. I wasn't going to go become a carpenter. It had to do with an artist named John Chamberlain, who was a New York sculptor who was living in L.A., who I got friendly with, because it was a period in L.A. where, you know, there was almost no art scene in the 60s in L.A. It was just, the art market was just being built. I saw it being built. Art Forum had moved in. Some New York galleries were coming, opening, and they were bringing a lot of New York artists. And so I got to hang out with a lot of them, including John Chamberlain. And John Chamberlain compressed cars. He made sculptures out of compressed cars, which he spray painted with spray cans. And he used to go around saying, I had to go to auto body school and really learn to paint. Those guys know how to paint. So I'm like, oh, okay, that's where I'm going to go, because I didn't learn anything from my painting teachers at UCLA. They all painted in these horrible colors, influenced by an artist named Rico Lebrun, who lent him, who loved browns and ochres and olive greens. And I'm like, candy apple, that's what I like. Pinks, ivories, turquoises, and lavenders. Horrified my painting teachers. Fit right in auto body school.
1: What did you gain from doing that beyond simply the ability to paint on a car? Like, how did the skills that you learned there translate to other parts of your work?
0: Oh, are you kidding? I mean, I've sprayed everything now. You know, I like a airbrush is like my finger. I've sprayed automotive lacquer. I've sprayed enamel. I've sprayed acrylic. I've sprayed fabric paint. I've sprayed China paint. I've sprayed glass paint. I mean, I've sprayed my life away.
1: It's Bullseye. I'm Jesse Thorne. I'm talking with Judy Chicago. She's the artist behind works like The Dinner Party and International Honor Quilt. You were always into the kind of palettes that you've used in so much of your work, these kind of really intense, bold, purpley, pinky, aqua-y, like vivid, intense, wild colors.
0: Yep.
1: What's the appeal?
0: Well, it's really interesting because do you know what Pacific Standard Time was, that these exhibitions the Getty does?
1: Yeah, it's like this big Los Angeles art exhibition series.
0: Yeah. Well, the first one, which dealt with Southern California art from the 60s, from the 40s till the 80s, and I was there for 20 of those years. And this is funny. You know, it goes around, comes around. You know, when I was there, working there, it was decidedly male-centered scene, very inhospitable to women. I was basically the only woman artist in that milieu who was taken seriously. Fast forward to 2012, when Pacific Standard Time happened, by which time it was inconceivable to do a show with no women. And since I had been the only woman for so long, I was in like 8 museum shows. It was really funny. But anyway, in the show at the Getty, one of my male peers from the 60s complained about my inclusion because my color was too emotive, i.e. feminine.
1: Do you think those colors are feminine?
0: No. I don't think color has gender, but apparently this artist did.
1: I mean, I think there's something to be said for cultural associations with color. I wouldn't disagree with somebody that said it's a palette that is feminine in the same way that I might not disagree with somebody saying that, you know, you've used a lot of needlework in your art that has sort of historical cultural associations with women. Like, it doesn't seem crazy to me. I'm not an expert, but
0: I've also used fireworks. I've also cast in bronze, cast in glass, constructed major sculptures in stainless steel. Those are associated with men. Stupid. How do materials have gender? And historically, I know, of course, that needlework and china painting have been associated with women, but I didn't choose them because of that. I chose them because of their aesthetic potential. And in terms of male and female colors, well, what you're talking about is the cultural fact that men are encouraged to wear drab colors, and that's considered masculine. Well, I think that's stupid. Why shouldn't a man wear whatever he wants or they want?
1: People listening on the radio may not realize that I'm wearing tortoiseshell eyeglasses and a mustard yellow polo shirt right now and feeling very indicted. I'm even wearing camo socks.
0: Well, those are definitely right. Gender appropriate.
1: Some of us are autumnal, Judy, in our coloring.
0: I don't care what you wear. I don't care what anybody wears. I just think it's interesting that there are all these gender associations imposed on things that really have no gender.
1: We're going to take a break. When we come back, we'll wrap up with artist Judy Chicago. Chicago has been making art for over 50 years, but she wasn't the subject of a career retrospective exhibition until 2021. We'll find out if she thought that was overdue. It's Bullseye from MaximumFun.org and NPR.
2: In case you can't tell, these are fauns and dryads frolicking in the woods in Albert Roussel's first symphony, Poem of the Forest. The whole piece traces all four seasons. This one is autumn. I'm Sarah Zaslaw. Hear the whole thing tonight on Serendipity, 10 p.m. here on GPB.

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2: Welcome back to Bullseye. I'm Jesse Thorne. I'm talking with Judy Chicago. She is an artist who works in sculpture, performance, needlework, even fireworks. Her 1979 piece, The Dinner Party, is considered a cornerstone work in feminist art. It's on permanent display at the Brooklyn Museum in New York City. Chicago is also the subject of a career retrospective at the Venice Biennale right now. The Materiality of Judy Chicago is up at Galleria Alberta Panne now through November 22nd. What are the special qualities that needlework gives you as a medium?
3: Well, for example, when I was working on the Mary Wollstonecraft place setting for The Dinner Party, which depicts Mary Wollstonecraft, who wasn't, for those people who don't know who she was an 18th century feminist who was vilified for her views, which were expressed in a famous book called A Vindication of the Rights of Woman, which laid down the cornerstone in the end of the 18th century of modern feminism. She was called a hyena in petticoats. But anyway, she...
2: And The Dinner Party, for folks who haven't seen it, it's at the Brooklyn Museum in New York, is a kind of big room-sized piece that is a equilateral triangle dinner setting, a table in a triangular form where each setting is for one historical or in some cases like mythical woman and has a plate and the rest of a table setting, including a textile that is connected to that historical figure. It also has a big field in between that has the names of hundreds of other historical women, but that's sort of the general form of it.
3: Well, The Dinner Party is a symbolic history of women in Western civilization. It's sort of history told through those who did the cooking throughout history, so to speak, and were erased from history. But anyway, I realized that if I was going to take up the subject of birth, which is what I did next in the Birth Project, needlework was the perfect technique because it would soften the images, because birth can be very raw as a subject matter.
2: One of the things that I was thinking about as I was thinking about The Dinner Party, which I was seeing in Brooklyn, is what a project it was for you. Not just like that it was big, because it is big, or that it has a lot of media in it, which it also does. When I thought about the logistics of creating something like that, I was completely overwhelmed. Is that something that you're good at?
3: Well, apparently the Birth Project has 85 exhibition units. It's never been shown together. And the logistics of doing that with people all over the world translating my images into needlework was quite complex. Similarly, The Dinner Party is only one of numerous major projects. I mean, I've gone on to some of my fireworks pieces take 2 years to create and many people and lots of logistics. Yeah, from the beginning of my career, I thought big. I still think big.
2: How many people worked on the dinner party?
3: It's kind of delusional the way it's been presented. Like the 400 people. But 400 people there, people have in their mind, oh yeah, 400 people got together and they all decided how to make the dinner party. No, the dinner party was my work. And there was a core group of maybe 20 people in the studio. And then there were people who came and went, did research. You know, I was the director. And yeah, I guess it just comes natural to me. Collaboration comes naturally to me. I love to collaborate. But, you know, I collaborate in a different way. I collaborate in a way that encourages people to bring their own ideas into my projects and not be just robots. Like, I'll tell you a story about when I was lecturing in 1999 in New Zealand, and I was showing the Birth Project, and I mentioned the different needle workers who worked with me on different examples. And afterwards, this woman in the audience says, Judy, I was very struck by that you mentioned these women by name, because last week we had a male artist who did this talk about his work, and he kept saying he couldn't have done his work without his two assistants, who happened to be women. And afterwards, somebody in the audience said, what were their names? And he said, I don't remember. Anyway, so, I mean, I believe in acknowledging everybody who works with me. I believe every voice is important. I believe in giving space to people.
2: For sure. You've made all kinds of new works in the last decade or so. You've also had a number of different forms of retrospective.
3: Mm-hmm.
2: When you see a bunch of your work from the full length of your career all in one place, is there anything you're surprised by?
3: Well, first of all, I didn't have my first retrospective till 2021 when I had the show at the De Young in San Francisco. And that was very overwhelming to me. Then Massimiliano Gioni at the New Museum, who is one of the best curators in the world, did Judy Chicago Herstory, in which he contextualized my work in the history of women's cultural production dating back to the 13th century, which is, of course, the history out of which I've worked. Then I had a show which is traveling and is now in Amsterdam at the Serpentine in London, also curated by a prominent curator named Hans Ulrich Obrist. And that looked at a whole different aspect of my career, because that museum is smaller. It looked at the underlying vision of my work. And then the New Museum show was translated into another show that I referred to before at LUMA in Arles in France. The combination of those four shows transformed the understanding of my work. You know, it took 30 years for me to achieve the goal I set out when I started the dinner party, which was to have it permanently housed so that it did not repeat the story of erasure that the dinner party tells. And then after the dinner party was permanently housed, it took another 20 or 25 years to get the rest of my body of art out from behind the shadow of the dinner party. And those shows accomplished that, which was also very gratifying. But, you know, I'm still the same. I wake up in the morning, and what is most important to me is to spend my time trying to make a contribution, trying to demonstrate that art can have a place in the world beyond decoration, money. I mean, like, what did somebody say? You don't talk about a Jackson Pollock anymore. You talk about a $118 million Jackson Pollock, as if that's what justifies the value of that work. I am completely opposed to that. I believe in the power of art to educate, inspire, and empower people. And that is what I will remain focused on till the day I die.
2: Well, Judy, I'm so grateful to you for taking all this time to talk to me. It was really great to talk to you and really great to get to spend some time preparing, spending time with your work.
3: Okay, well, thanks for your interest. I hope people will enjoy the show.
2: Judy Chicago. As we mentioned, you can catch the retrospective of her work at the Venice Biennale, if you have plans to be out that way. The show is called The Materiality of Judy Chicago. It runs at Galleria Alberta Panne now through November 22nd. If you're in New York, her gargantuan, amazing piece, The Dinner Party, is always on display at the Brooklyn Museum. It is breathtaking. And no matter where you live, Judy Chicago actually has a really great website at judychicago.com. It is full of art and interesting things to know and learn. It is really exhaustive and great. It's Bullseye. I'm Jesse Thorne. So quick warning about this next segment. We will talk a little bit about sex, nothing explicit, just acknowledgement of sex. So be prepared. Anyway, with that out of the way, every few years, my guest David Wayne gets together with his buddy Ken Marino. They find a room like a garage or an office or whatever. They lock themselves in it 10 hours a day for a week. And every time they do this, Marino and Wayne come out of there with a movie. A real, fully written first draft of an actual screenplay, basically out of thin air. Is this a good idea? Am I recommending that you and your buddy hole up for a week to finally do something? Yeah, maybe. But it does help if you're Ken Marino and David Wayne. With Michael Ian Black, Michael Showalter, and many, many other heavy hitters, Wayne and Marino co-founded The State, the beloved, massively influential comedy troupe. They started on MTV more than 30 years ago. They're still a going concern from time to time. Wayne and The State also have a lot of great movies in their filmography. They Came Together, Role Models, A Futile and Stupid Gesture, and of course, one of my all-time favorites, Wet Hot American Summer, a classic.
4: Hey, you guys, everybody focus up, okay? All eyes here. I would like to announce that Ben and I are planning to produce a musical number from Godspell for the talent show tonight. I'm sorry, Ben is producing. I'm directing / choreographing.
5: And I'm only speaking from personal experience, but if you can't carry a tune, don't come into the audition environment and waste your time. For serious, okay?
4: Okay, and bring a lot of movement clothes, aka jazz shoes, dance belts, lycras, et al. And seriously, FYI, you guys, this is not an excuse to get out of your regular activities. This is an excuse to do some good musical theater. So be prepared, be enthusiastic, and leave your attitude and baggage at the door, because we don't need it.
2: Now, a while back, maybe 10 years ago, David and his buddy, Ken, got together and did that same thing, 10 hours a day, about a week, just like they did with movies like Wanderlust and The Ten. They came out of the garage with a screenplay, Gail Daughtry and the Celebrity Sex Pass, which is now not just a screenplay, but an actual movie that is in movie theaters. Here's the premise. Gail Daughtry is engaged, happily engaged, when kind of out of the blue, her fiancé uses his celebrity sex pass. I mean, you've heard of this idea, right? That there is one celebrity that your partner would allow you to spend the night with and not call it cheating. Anyway, Gail Daughtry and her fiancé talk about it kind of jokingly, and it's just a joke until later that day he has sex with Jennifer Aniston. Now, obviously, Gail never thought this would happen. I mean, who would? And so her relationship is ruined. And then it dawns on her. The only way she can make things right with her and her fiancé is if she does the same thing with her celebrity sex past. So she heads to Hollywood and tracks down her man, John Hamm. What could possibly go wrong? So glad to welcome David Wayne back on the show. Let's get right into it. David Wayne, welcome back to Bullseye. It's always nice to see you, and congratulations on the movie.
6: Thank you so much, and always wonderful to be here.
2: When you are making a movie at this scale.
6: Yes.
2: This is a small to modest scale.
6: Correct.
2: What is the difference between a movie like this that gets made and a movie like this that doesn't get made?
6: Oh, I don't know. This one took a really long time for anyone to say yes. And I guess partly was we had some celebrities attached to it. And that was what allowed us to at least get interest on a producer that was able to put together some investors. But this was a real old school group of a large group of investors all putting in a relatively small amount of money and making it completely on our own and then taking it to Sundance and having a distributor pick it up.
2: Was it a matter of you and Ken Marino, who co-wrote the movie with you, just classic sitting in a room with post-it notes and a typewriter and we've got a great idea for a movie?
6: Yeah. I mean, well, Ken and I have a thing that we've done three times and three times we've made a movie out of it, which is we lock ourselves up for 12 hours a day for 7 days in a row, starting with nothing, no idea even. And we force ourselves to emerge with a first draft of a movie at the end of that period.
2: And the two of you have been working together in some capacity or other, basically your entire adult lives.
6: Yeah. Well, we met the first day of college. So since then. But this little thing we've figured out because life is distracting and there's always other things. And we thought we would take a inspiration from the way production shoots go, which is you show up and you're there for 12 hours on the clock and there's no wiggle room. Why not apply that to writing for a week? And so that gets us from zero to a first draft.
2: What was the first time you did that?
6: We did it first in the mid, 2005 or something, and that emerged with the script for our movie, The Ten. And then the second time we did it, it was for the movie Wanderlust that came out of that. And the third time was this one.
2: What's the experience like? How is it different now the third time than it was the first time?
6: Not that different. It's really fun, you know, because you say to your people in your life, okay, I'm off the clock right now. I'm doing this thing as if you're going to like a court trial or a shoot. And, you know, we'd take a lunch break. We'd go for a walk. We, you know, as part of the writing process, you're talking about random things, whatever. But it's the truth is that the 7 day session to write this current movie was 10 years ago. So the next time we do it, we'll see.
2: When you show up, do you literally have nothing? You know, you don't even have a manila folder?
6: Literally nothing. When we did The 10, I remember I looked through a file of ideas I had randomly written down over the 10 years before that. And a lot of those were the seeds of the 10 vignettes in the movie, The 10. But as far as the premise of the film, no, we start with nothing. And this time too.
2: We're going to take a break. When we come back, we will wrap up with David Wayne. His new movie, Gail Daughtry and the Celebrity Sex Pass, is very good, very silly. And it premiered at the Sundance Film Festival, which is typically not that silly. How'd he get in? What was it like? That's all after the break. It's Bullseye from MaximumFun.org and NPR.
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2: Welcome back to Bullseye. I'm Jesse Thorne. My guest is David Wayne. He's a founding member of The State, the beloved New York-based comedy troupe. He co-starred alongside Michael Showalter and Michael Ian Black on the TV show Stella. Wayne is also a film director. In his filmography, you will find They Came Together, Role Models, Wanderlust, and the cult classic Wet Hot American Summer. His newest movie is Gail Daughtry and the Celebrity Sex Pass. It is in theaters now. Let's get back into our conversation. Your movie, Wet Hot American Summer, is now one of the more beloved cult comedies of the last 25 years or so, and was greeted with critical hostility substantially, not exclusively, but substantially.
6: Right, but quite a bit of real hostility.
15: Today is the big culminating climactic softball game against evil Camp Tiger Claw.
16: Boo!
15: We have put together an unlikely team of misfits, and we've been training like crazy all summer. Yeah, it's a motley crew that you'd think would never even be able to win a single game. We had a kooky training period where it seemed like nothing was gonna go right, but guys, somehow we made it to the finals. So I say, when those anonymously evil campers from Tiger Claw get here, we give it our best shot, and we try to come from behind at the last minute with some weird trick play that we made up, and we win the game. What do you say, team?
17: Sounds like pretty well-worn territory.
18: The whole thing feels kind of trite. I say we forget it.
15: Is that how everybody feels?
19: Yeah. Pretty fine. Yeah.
15: Well, it's fine with me.
2: But at this point, people know what the David Wayne and David Wayne Ken Marino brands have to offer.
6: You know, I would say leave the alt comedy Maximum Fun bubble, and that's not true.
2: Okay.
6: You know, but yes, in a certain stripe of the public, sure. But
2: I mean, Wanderlust was a pretty regular movie. I mean, with movie stars and
6: a bomb.
2: Okay. Funny.
6: I loved it. I mean, with the exception of Role Models, which was a modestly successful film, every movie I've made has been a financial loser, at least at first. And I don't care. And the people who love them don't care because they're great. and so I'm not a rich guy, but I'm very proud of what I've been able to be a part of.
2: At some point, you must have made a choice that you were going to focus your career on locking yourself in a room for 12 hours a day for a week every few years with Ken Marino and trying to get small feature films made rather than just directing episodes of Mad About You or whatever.
6: I'm going to say no.
2: No?
6: I'm going to say I wanted to do the things,
2: And
6: it hasn't happened as much. I have done some of that too. I directed this whole series on Peacock that was about Steph Curry a couple years ago, and I've done a million other things. And we've had a lot of TV. You know, we did the Netflix series of Wet Hot, and we did Medical Police and blah, blah, blah. But yes, I don't know how much it's by design, but the things that have emerged that have been sort of considered part of my canon of work that people remember has been those kind of things where me and Ken lock ourselves in a room, yeah.
2: Do you feel like you want to dedicate some portion of your life energy to standing up for silliness? Or do you think it's just a coincidence that that just happens to be what comes out of you?
6: I would say yes. Certainly with this movie, it does feel like a rallying cry for like, hey, comedies that are just funny need to be in theaters. And standing up for a movie not needing to be anything but entertaining and funny, I think is very important right at this moment. And I did not expect this would get a theatrical release. And it's not only getting a theatrical, it's getting a pretty decent one that the distributor seems to be really behind. And I am just, don't take that for granted. I think it's awesome. And I do hope that more, you know, there's very, very, very few original small comedies distributed in theaters. And so I do think audiences don't even know what they're missing at this point.
2: It's Bullseye. I'm Jesse Thorne. My guest is David Wayne. He directed Wet Hot American Summer and the new movie Gail Daughtry and the Celebrity Sex Pass. Let's talk about Sundance for a second. I only went to Sundance one time. And other than remembering how many people from Los Angeles think it's okay to wear Ugg boots in snow,
6: yeah.
2: which is a big thing that really blew my head. I'm like, these people's feet must be so wet.
6: Yeah.
2: You know, Sundance is a very thoughtful and serious affair, in addition to the silly show business parts of it, right? There's like silly show business track where it's like the Belvedere Lounge,
6: right?
2: Whatever. But mostly it's independent film, being very sincere, real artists with a capital A. What's it like to bring a movie this dumb to that context?
6: Well, I feel like we're the class clown a lot of the time, or the exception to the rule for sort of feeling, which I guess you could extrapolate to how I felt in the world or in the world of the business. Like, we're the ones taking the back door in to making a movie that gets seen because we're choosing not to follow certain rules that everyone else has to follow.
2: Were you surprised that you even got in?
6: Yes. Well,
2: because there's not a, you know, often to the extent that there are indie silly comedies or whatever, they're going to premiere at South by Southwest or
6: another just very
2: Slam Dance.
6: Yeah. There's a very particular fortunate turn of events, which is I made a short film during college called Aisle Six, was my like thesis film. And I submitted it to Sundance Shorts. It didn't get in, but the guy who was running the shorts program wrote me a letter basically saying, I really love this movie. Submit it again next year. And I was like, okay. So I did, and it got in the next year. And I went to Sundance 1993, and it was a much tinier then. I met all these cool, I met Robert Rodriguez and all these filmmakers there and had a really great time. It was a weird and cool experience. And then that guy became the head of the whole festival in later years. And so by the time I made my first feature in 2001, submitted that, and he was aware and I think, you know, was very helpful in getting that in. That was Wet Hot American Summer, which did well at Sundance, even though it didn't get picked up, and became, you know, just a popular thing that happened that year. So then I returned again with The Ten and with They Came Together and with Futile and Super Gesture. And then now Gail Daughtry and the Celebrity Sex Pass. And so it's been, now I feel like a Sundance guy, you know? And it's really the only festival I've ever premiered a movie at. And so it was really very meaningful and emotional to return with this movie. And we had a really great slot in the big theater, and it was the final Sundance in Park City. And it was, you know, I felt like a big shot.
2: It's Bullseye. I'm Jesse Thorne. I'm talking with David Wayne. He's the director of the new movie, Gail Daughtry and the Celebrity Sex Pass. Wayne co-wrote the movie with his friend and frequent collaborator, Ken Marino. How frequent of a collaborator? Well, Wayne and Marino were co-founders of the comedy group The State. They performed together in movies and on TV shows for years. And they're in a band together. The Middle-Aged Dad Jam Band is a real band. It plays cover songs, gets millions of views on YouTube, and plays real concerts all over the country. Not necessarily profitably, but still. Let's get back into it. You and Ken Marino have a cover band.
6: Yes.
2: And
6: I laugh just by that sentence.
2: The scale of this cover band is very high.
6: Yes.
2: On that, I mean, you're right up there with, I guess, AC/DC, mm-hmm. your top cover bands.
6: Yeah.
2: At what point did it go from, we are going to goof around like dad garage rock band guys in a little literal garage to, we should bring 12 people on tour?
6: I think I just have this, and Ken too, maybe just this chip in me where I can't just leave it alone and just do something for fun. Like, it has to be a big project. So what was genuinely just a bunch of dads screwing around in the garage for fun, you know, we put a few little clips of it on Instagram and people were like, this is great. And we're like, oh, great. That means we're, and so suddenly we're playing San Francisco Sketch Fest. And then suddenly we're playing rock clubs around the, you know, we're about to do Irving Plaza in New York and do this whole East Coast tour. And it's a whole...
2: This is a real club.
6: It's a whole...
2: Where real bands play.
6: Yeah, no, we're playing a lot of like big venues where real bands play. And it's a big whole show and everything. And yes, as you mentioned, there's like 10, 11 people on stage. And it's like a whole massive operation. Give me a-

0: It's not like a money-making operation, and it's still like a hobby.
1: Far too massive to be. I mean, right. Part of what you're doing here is shooting yourself in the foot professionally.
0: Every day.
1: Because every, you know, you've had very successful, you know, millions of views, YouTube videos, and, you know, people love to see Ken Marino sing Paul Simon covers or whatever it is. However, when you film it beautifully and there's 12 people on camera and 14 people are coming on the road, it's physically impossible to make money.
0: No, it's absurd. It's so stupid. And I remember, because, you know, we did something similar when we did the state tour, which is there's 11 people in the state. Maybe there was 8 of us in the show. And then we realized we're doing, oh, I guess we really do need a costume person. We need like a sound and the lighting. And then it was like, oh my God, we're making so much money at each of these little shows in theory, but it's all out the window. And then you see like, oh, next week, the stand-up comedy guy is going to come in, fill the same room for the same price, and he's got nothing. He's going to just take 100% of that. And so I've gotten the wrong business. But I love working with a bunch of people. But yeah, it's still a basically a break-even operation, and it's a lot of time, but it's fun.
1: So why are you doing that and not directing episodes of The Goldbergs?
0: I should be directing episodes of The Goldbergs, and I should not be doing this. But at the moment, no one's offering me episodes of The Goldbergs. And
1: do you think it's possible because every time you go into a meeting, you want to talk about your dad rock band?
0: Oh, God, I don't know.
1: Do you go into meetings and they say, do you have any film pitches? And you say, well, I've been thinking we can handle Steely Dan now.
0: Yeah, I don't know. This is becoming a therapy session.
1: We've been hesitant to do Steely Dan because it's really pretty complex in terms of the changes and stuff.
0: I will say, if you want to know the truth, sometimes I'm like, somebody sends me a script like, oh, this is a movie you could make or this is a project you can get involved in. And my job is just to look at it and read it. But I'm like, but really what I need to do first is, you know, figure out the drum part to Born to Run and chart it out in my weird color-coded drum chart system that I invented and spend time making sure the fonts are right. And then if I have time before I get tired at night, I'll read that script that somebody sent me that would be a real job.
1: Has it changed your relationship with the people with whom you play? Some of whom are like Ken, the people with whom you make movies and TV shows?
0: Yeah. I mean, everyone in the band, most people in the band I go many, many years back with or as far as college. No, it's actually been fun. And, you know, we made the movie over the past year and a half, along with doing a lot with the band during that same time. And it's been sort of fun to have the same partner in both because we will shift gears as needed. And we'd say, okay, we have to do the set list for tomorrow night. And now let's write the new draft of the script. And I don't know. Not too bad.
1: Do you guys make each other crazy?
0: Sometimes, of course. I mean, like we're like a married couple. And like any two people that spend that much time together, we're going to have our issues. But we're two people that like to stop and talk it through if we have a problem and like really try to communicate as adults. And so it works out.
1: Well, David Wayne, I'm always so happy to see you. Thank you so much for taking the time.
0: Anytime. Good to see you.
1: David Wayne, Gale Daughtry and the Celebrity Sex Pass is in theaters now. Hey, how about going to a movie theater to see a funny movie? Otherwise, they might stop making them. Wayne is also celebrating the 25th anniversary of Wet Hot American Summer with screenings all over the country. We'll have a link to more information about that on the Bullseye page at MaximumFun.org. That's the end of another episode of Bullseye. Bullseye, recorded at the Maximum Fun World Headquarters in the historic Jewelry District of downtown Los Angeles. It has been, I don't know, 97 degrees this week in Los Angeles. But good news, in our office in LA, in the refrigerator, we have a Dr. Pepper, half Dr. Pepper, half cream soda. We have a Faygo cotton candy soda. And we also have a rocket fireworks flavored Sunny D. Why? Because the food and beverage review Instagram show, The Try Hard Guys with me and Jordan Morris, is back on your social media. Make sure and follow us. Our show is produced by Speaking Into Microphones. Our senior producer, Kevin Ferguson. Our producers, Jesus Ambrosio and Richard Roby. Our video producer is Daniel Spear. 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